0: And it's a time where I'm very interested in initiating spiritual growth in my own life, and therefore in the life of the people with whom I'm doing life. So I want to invite you to a growing season. And my observation is, in any endeavor of our lives, sustained growth or excellence is directly linked to your connection to fundamentals. It's true in business. It's true in athletics. It's true in relationships. And it's true in our spiritual lives. We don't become so mature or so experienced that we step away from the fundamental principles that bring transformation to us. We spend our days under the sun with this tension between our old carnal earthly nature and the Spirit of God within us. And as we grow and mature in the Lord, the nature of that contest often changes, but the reality of it does not disappear. And so I want to take a few of the sessions and process some things that hold tremendous potential for change in our lives. And I don't know which one will be most appropriate for you, but somewhere along the journey, the Lord will illuminate something for you. It'll resonate with you. There'll be an awareness that goes, you know, that's valuable. And when you recognize that, spend some time with it. Rearrange your devotional so you've got a little extra time with it. Spend a few days inviting God into that arena of your life. If the Spirit of God prompts you to respond in some way, have the courage for that response. When we get to the end of the summer and we transition back into the fall and all that comes with that, and we reflect upon these weeks, let's be able to say, God moved in my life. Wouldn't that be good? That's the target. That's the target. I want to start with a habit I invited you towards some time ago, keeping a good news list. Hope you still do that. You know, I'm in the habit of saying God is moving in the earth, and wherever I go, people stop me and go, I don't know what you see. And I always want to hand them a button with a big smiley face on it, because it's we're oftentimes more in tune with what evil is doing than what God is doing. And so I've encouraged you over a broad period of time to maintain a good news list. And I want to celebrate something that I think belongs on the good news list in with bold print. And that's something that our Tennessee legislature and governor signed into law. And that's that June is the celebration of Nuclear Family Month in Tennessee. Well, from time to time, we'll comment on some ungodly legislation that impacts lives. I think it's important for those who are Christ followers and have a biblical worldview to celebrate when those biblical values are celebrated and recognized in the public square. And I am very grateful. If those discussions, nuclear family is kind of a sociological term. I went and pulled it off the website, so I didn't, the government's website, so I didn't. It's defining a family as one husband and one wife with their biological children or adopted or fostered children. So it's bringing a definition to marriage that aligns with the biblical worldview. What a thought. And perhaps even better news, Tennessee is not alone. Indiana's Governor Mike Braun signed similar legislation. Alabama's Governor Kay Ivey, Arkansas's Governor Sarah Huckabee, all have signed, making June a celebration of the nuclear family. There's a bizarre ambivalence on the part of too many Christians on this topic. They're like, well, is it even appropriate to say that's good? Is it appropriate to say that God's direction is good? Yes. Okay? We are so addled. We have been so confused by the spirit of this age that we've almost lost our compass points. To say that we celebrate God's definition of family is not an expression of hate towards anyone else. It's an expression of our intent to honor God with our lives. And so I am grateful. I hope you will use your voice this month. When you're having your weekly meals, when you're having your expressions of hospitality with friends, when you're at the ball fields, it's a wonderful thing that has happened. It will bring good things to children and families. Our families aren't perfect, but we still strive for the best expression of family that gives the greatest opportunities to children. And I believe God has given us that blueprint. Amen. So it is a yay God. It should be celebrated. You know, maybe we could expand that. I think we should have Let's Not Steal Month. Feels like we need one of those. Maybe we just get weird and go, well, let's have a We Won't Commit Adultery Month. We'll get out all of our biblical values and go, hey, we think these should probably be held up as a standard. We have retreated so far that we're reluctant to say something as simple as Jesus is Lord. But we're not retreating anymore. We're not angry. We don't have to be belligerent. We certainly don't have to be violent. But we can take the truth of God and express it with the kindness of God into the darkness of our world. We used to call that evangelism. When we would have a conversation with people that couldn't spell God if you gave them a G and an O. And we would talk about biblical values and how they impacted lives and the good things it had brought to us and how God was helping us overcome our failures and shortcomings and invite people into that same journey. That used to be the nature of the conversation that we would have with a secular culture. Now there's just a lot of screaming and name calling and a lot of labeling, and Christians don't want to be labeled, so we've buried our faith. Folks, if you get labels because you're advocating for a biblical worldview, I think those are like merit badges. But at least think about it, okay? But in June, we have good news to celebrate. God is moving in the earth. All right, the topic for this session is prayer and God's power. You know, I have been around church my whole life. And so prayer is one of those words that always bothers me. I feel like it's so used, so overused, that it's almost empty of any meaning. And we tend to associate prayer with kind of the beginning of a formal religious service or a transition maybe in some religious experience, or if you're building some sort of a public event, maybe we should have some sort of a acknowledgement of a higher power. And in all of those formal settings, it's not wicked or evil, but it has done a great deal to diminish any meaningful imagination of prayer. And I would like to kind of approach that just as directly as I know how. If prayer is absent in your life, the power of God is mostly absent in your life. And so I want to give you just some simple ways to begin to let prayer be integrated into the routine of your days, into the context of your relationships, into your imagination of God. We won't always get it just right. We're learning. We are learners. That's a part of our commitment in this place. But I would submit to you that prayer is a way of engaging the Spirit of God so that the purposes of God can be expressed in the earth. So that many times when you take a place and you're willing to offer a prayer, be it short or long, that you are actually engaging in a collision of spiritual forces. So it's not surprising to me that we're reluctant. It's not surprising to me that I would have inner voices or, you know, that would try to limit my willingness to do, well, what if you pray and nothing happens? Well, I think far more frightening is what if you pray and something does? So we're going to kind of unpack this together with God's help. In Isaiah 37, we looked at it in some detail in a previous session. I won't belabor it. A foreign army, the Assyrian army, has besieged Jerusalem. They've conquered all the surrounding nations. They've conquered the northern kingdom of Israel. They've conquered the other fortified cities of Judah. Only Jerusalem is left. Jerusalem is besieged. And the commander of the Assyrian forces have said, there's nothing you can do. Surrender to us. And honestly, he's telling the truth. Israel does not have the military might, the force, the armaments, the technological superiority to defeat the Assyrian army. So the defeat of Jerusalem is imminent, which means most likely death for the leadership class and subservience for the remainder of the people. And when the king of Judah, Hezekiah, hears that pronouncement, he makes a most unusual choice. He doesn't panic. He goes to the temple to pray. The king. Do you think somebody met him on the way and said, well, actually, we should separate the church and state? You know that's a nonsensical idea, right? A state absent the Spirit of God will become an increasingly authoritarian force in your life. We don't want a state church. We don't want the government dictating how we worship, what worship looks like. We don't want them intruding. I think that's what the Constitution says. But we cannot survive a state that is absent that biblical worldview.
1: We'll be right back. But first, a word from Pastor Allen about his new book.
0: Folks, understanding who you are in Christ, the price that was paid to give you status in the kingdom of God, it will write a future for you that is not dependent upon your family of origin, your life circumstance, the expressions of evil that you've had to overcome. In Christ Jesus, we are triumphant both in time and for all eternity. We put this little booklet together. It'll help you. Make this a part of this season in your life and in your home and with your friends. It's a game changer.
1: 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Now, let's get back to Pastor Allen with his message called Prayer and God's Power. Tune in tomorrow to hear part two.
0: Hezekiah goes to pray, and because he prayed, it's in your notes, Isaiah 37, God sends Isaiah to see Hezekiah. Isaiah the prophet, the book in the Old Testament you may know, is a contemporary of King Hezekiah. So God has a message for the king. Isaiah the son of Amoz sent a message to Hezekiah. This is what the Lord God of Israel says. Because you have prayed to me concerning the king of Assyria, this is the word that the Lord has spoken against him. The virgin daughter of Zion despises and mocks you. The daughter of Jerusalem tosses her head as you flee. God sent a message to the king and said, because you prayed, I'm going to send these knuckleheads home. That's the Living Bible. And in fact, he did. Tens of thousands of Assyrians died in the night, and they fled. They didn't even pack up their military paraphernalia. The archaeological excavations around the walls from Hezekiah's time period have included a considerable amount of Assyrian armament. God said, Hezekiah, because you prayed, watch. So the question that is just right there in front of us is, what if he hadn't prayed? What if he just worried or been anxious? What if he just cursed God? What if he would have been upset because of the lack of military leadership or how he got in such a bad spot? Because you prayed, Hezekiah, the future is going to be different. That's my invitation to you. Why would we pray? Because prayer is an invitation to God, and it will write a different future for you. Well, I've survived X number of years and I've never prayed. You don't know what you forfeited. You don't know what you have forfeited. Neither do I. I'm determined to be a man who learns to pray. I don't want to be too sophisticated, too educated, too competent, too whatever. I would much prefer to trust the power of God to bring suitable resolutions to my life than any other power available to me. And I'm not saying it has to be exclusive, but in the midst of all that we are, we can invite God. It's fascinating enough with me with Hezekiah. I think he learned something from that encounter, because in 2 Kings 20, it's a different book, but it's the same historical period, same narrative. It's King Hezekiah in Judah and Isaiah the prophet, except this time Isaiah came to see Hezekiah and he said, God sent me to tell you to get your house in order. You're going to die. Such a happy message. And Isaiah turned around and left. And the Bible records that Hezekiah turned his face to the wall and began to weep. And he cried out to God. And I put the balance of that in your notes. Before Isaiah had left the middle court, the word of the Lord came to him. Go back and tell Hezekiah, the leader of my people, this is what the Lord, the God of your father David, says. I've heard your prayer, and I've seen your tears, and I will heal you. And on the third day from now, you go back up to the temple. It's a very different context, but it's a very similar response. Hezekiah understood something about prayer. It brought a tremendous victory to the entire nation over an Assyrian army that was insurmountable. And it extended his life by more than a decade because Hezekiah was willing to pray. So my invitation to you for a session or three is, how many of you would be willing to learn a bit more about prayer? I mean, could we have the humility to say, well, I don't know everything about prayer. I'd like to know. I know a little bit, but I'd like to learn to pray more effectively. I'd like to be known as a person who prays. Prayer is not just for people who can't. I'll come back to that one. I think it's important to know. I think one of the hurdles we have is we think prayer requires a theological vocabulary, or maybe an advanced graduate degree or some kind of experience, or less ungodliness in our heart. You know, the devil will always convince us of why we're disqualified for anything significant in the kingdom. He is really good at that. He's the accuser of the brethren. It's one of the titles of Satan. And he and his whole dark kingdom flourish in that assignment of making us aware of things that would diminish or weaken us. But the good news of Scripture is that simple prayers are often the most profound prayers. And I can take a great deal of time with this. I won't in this session. I'm just introducing the idea. In Matthew 14, the disciples are in a boat crossing the Lake of Galilee. And Jesus bypassed the boat. And he came walking across the lake, which appropriately freaked out the disciples. It's the middle of the night. It's stormy. And you see somebody walking on the lake. Unless they'd been taking excessive treatments for being hoarse, that was unusual. It's in your notes. Peter speaks up. It's Matthew 14. Lord, if it's you, tell me to come to you on the water. And Jesus said, okay. Come on with your bad self. And Peter got down out of the boat and walked on the water, and he came toward Jesus. But he saw the wind, and he was afraid, and he began to sink, and Peter prayed. Most High God, the creator of heaven and earth, the designer of water and the water cycle, the one who established the polar ice caps and causes the Nile to flow into the Mediterranean. You ever heard somebody pray and think they were giving a geography lesson? I have. I've listened to pastors, you know, we're the worst. Professional Christians are the worst. We pray and it's like we're doing systematic theology. Peter kind of just cut to the chase. Three words. Lord, save me. Because if he'd have done all the rest of that, he'd have gone swimming. At least. Simple prayers. It's biblical. It's biblical. People will be offended. I've gotten mail. It's not a brand new idea to me. And so, you know, I can't believe you'd encourage people to pray such simple prayers. Well, worked for Peter. Jesus responded. Jesus didn't look at Peter and go, Peter, is that really the best you got? Did you not memorize that 22-verse confession I gave you last week? No, in that moment, the best he had was, Lord, save me. I was intrigued enough by it that I did a little research, and I didn't bring it all to you because it was overwhelming, to be honest. You know, that prayer is repeated over and over and over through the Bible. In Psalm 40 and verse 13, be pleased, O Lord, to save me. O Lord, come quickly to help me. And I put the next verse in because I thought it was a pretty good, it doesn't line up with what I consider to be kind of the traditional church thinking about prayers. Prayers are polite and kind. You know, kind of like a hug from a grandparent. Like a southern bless your heart. That is not a ridicule of somebody who's not from here. You know, be pleased, O Lord, to save me. Lord, come quickly to help me. Look at verse 14. May all who want to seek to take my life be put to shame and confusion. May all who desire my ruin be turned back in disgrace. Whoa, big fella. That's not just the Lord help me. That's the Lord help the people that oppose me. You see, I think one thing we should process, and we won't do it in this session in any detail, but I will come back. It's a very significant thing to oppose the purposes of God. And I'm not talking about questioning somebody's interpretation of a Bible verse. That's not what I mean at all. But to give yourself to thwarting the purposes of God. The Bible deals with it very directly.
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5: Draw in complete fear. I'm sure he didn't know anybody that had a death sentence that had been brought, delivered by God, reversed, and their life extended. Lord, save me. I want to lead a life that reflects the power of God in writing my future. Doesn't mean we don't face challenges. Doesn't mean we don't have hurdles or obstacles. It means God will lead us through. So we want to embrace this notion of simple prayers. I put just a sampling in your notes. Heavenly Father, we need your mercy. Maybe you work someplace where there's a lot of tension, a lot of confusion, a lot of frustration, a lot of antagonism. God, we need your mercy here. Help us. Don't tell everybody you're praying. Just start to walk through that place when you're making copies. Oh, God, we need your mercy. When you have a break and you're getting a cup of coffee, oh, Lord, we need your mercy here. Start inviting God into the midst of your life. Invite God into your home. Men, pray for your home. Say, well, Pastor, you know, if I prayed at my house, they'd laugh. Don't tell them. Start praying before you tell them. Before you leave in the morning, you can quietly say to the Lord, God, let your presence rest on this home. God, thank you for my family. When you come in at the end of the day and you're tired and there's all those little voices waiting to see you, God, I thank you for my blessings. You begin to pray long before you tell them. There'll be a time and a place for you to tell them your prayer. Just a sentence prayer. Folks, we have left this out of our portfolio for far too long. We've been waiting to sound like something special. I can't even imitate the professional Christian voice this morning, so God's kind of playing a joke on me. But you've heard it. You'd know it if I could do it. I think even God looks at the angels and goes, what is he doing? Start to use those simple prayers. They'll change your life. Heavenly Father, give us your wisdom. God, thank you for your kindness to us. There's so many things to be said to the Lord. Just in your hearts, God, I thank you for my wife. I thank you for my children. I thank you for my husband. Simple prayers.
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6: Let not your hearts be troubled. You believe in God, believe also in me. Those are the words of Jesus. We're a nation filled with anxiety. In fact, the web search for the word anxiety has gone up dramatically. It's double. I received a letter from a man named Richard who grew up in an alcoholic home. He was so despondent, he himself became a drug addict, and then he decided to kill himself. But someone brought him to a Harvest crusade, and he gave his life to Jesus, and he was transformed. Well, then this individual went and found his 80-year-old father-in-law and said, "Hey, the Harvest Crusade is on television. Let's watch it together." And his 80-year-old father-in-law gave his life to Jesus. The next day, Richard took his nephew and his wife to a crusade we were holding. They had small children with them, and they were on the verge of a divorce. And they committed their life to the Lord and recommitted their life to their marriage. Look how God saved all those people. A drug addict, an 80-year-old man, a young couple on the verge of divorce. Christ is for everybody. Everybody needs Jesus. Young people need Jesus. Middle-aged people need Jesus. Older people need Jesus. We all need him. Jesus is just saying, believe in me.
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9: We see the apostles now preaching, and then they were in prison for preaching Jesus. They were told, you know, stop preaching the name of the Lord. And remember, Peter said, we ought to obey God rather than men. Powerful statement there in Acts chapter 5.
10: As the early church thrived, Pastor Brett Metter notes how growing pains were evident as well.
9: Man, the church was growing, but often with growth comes challenges and difficulties. And that's what we're going to kind of see continued here among the Christian church within the believers.
10: The early church continued to grow and accomplish much, we read in Acts chapter 6, but complaining began to creep in as organizational challenges started to arise. In observing the problems they experienced in today's word, Pastor Brett Metter notes how the church leadership addressed the issues and how their solution continues to have influence on the church even today.
9: How many times have you heard someone say, "I'm not into organized religion"? It's an interesting claim, but if you give it more thought than just a few seconds, it's kind of not the brightest thing to say. "Well, Brett, what if I'm not into organized religion?" Well, I'd say you reconsider. Because there's a couple problems you have. If you don't believe in organized religion, then that means you don't believe the Bible. Because the Bible talks about how you're supposed to organize religion. It gives us organization. That's the chapter that we have in front of us. One of many, by the way, but as it turns out, the Bible gives us instructions when it comes to Christianity and faith in God. You don't just kind of freebie come up with weird ideas about what church is supposed to look like. I think that's the problem. There's a lot of people think, "Well, I kind of like to think of church as this, or I kind of like to think of church as that." But who cares what you like to think? Because I don't care, and I don't care what I like to think. What I want to care about is, what does the Bible say about organizing religion? And that's what's going to keep us on track. So Jesus was into organized religion. Did you know that? Remember when he got the 5,000, he told the disciples, "Get organized. divide into groups, sit into groups, and disperse the food and organize. He organized 12 disciples, and he organized them in different ways to deal with people and help care for folks and spread the gospel. There was organization. And that's really a big part of what we're going to study. In fact, we see the role of elders and the role of deacons really established in the early church. And there's a reason why it happened, out of necessity, and we're going to see that. What's going on? Well, the early church is growing, multiplying. We saw God correcting as Ananias and Sapphira were subtracted from the church. Hypocrites, as they were, lying. The precedent was set, as we talked about. And then we see the apostles now preaching, and then they were imprisoned for preaching Jesus. And so they were told, you know, stop preaching the name of the Lord. And remember, Peter said, we ought to obey God rather than men. Powerful statement there in Acts chapter 5. And so as we continue our study now, you know, as the church grows, as it turns out, there's some interesting predicaments and troubles that the church has. With church growth comes problems. You know, if you back up a little bit in chapter 5, there's I love verses 41 and 42 of Acts chapter 5. We finished up with this. It said, and they departed from the presence of the council, rejoicing that they were counted worthy to suffer shame for his name. They were just, you know, by the way, they were beaten and all that, and they suffered. Verse 42, and daily in the temple and in every house, they ceased not to teach and preach Jesus Christ. After they just got told, hey, stop preaching and teaching the name of Jesus Christ, Peter said in verse 29, we ought to obey God rather than man. So they beat them, sent them out, and then they went and started preaching and teaching the name of Jesus. Like, this is really great. There's a time to disobey the laws or the rules of the leadership. And that's when you're told to go against God's word specifically. Jesus said, go into all the world and preach the gospel. And so that's what these guys are doing. And when they were told not to, they said, we're going to obey God rather than man. That's where you disobey, is when they tell you to go against God's word. It became sort of an issue with the coronavirus when they said churches can't meet anymore, you know. And there was this sort of indefinite, like, yeah, you better not meet. Churches are the worst. They're the super spreader of coronavirus. And, you know, we didn't know. Was it the scarlet plague or scarlet fever or the bubonic plague? We didn't know. And you do want to be loving and careful, of course. But once everybody realized, you know, about a month or two into it, we all started thinking, wait a minute, I'm not sure this is real as they're saying it is. And then eventually it started to be obvious as a power grab. Some churches in Portland stayed closed for 2 years, 2 whole years. That's sad. That's where you start thinking, man, are they forsaking the assembling of themselves? Because that's what the Bible says. Do not forsake the assembling of yourselves together. Now, with that said, there's a time to disobey, but it's got to be, and you better be careful about it, measured in the word, and that's the key. So these guys are going out preaching. Would you notice that they went rejoicing that they were counted worthy to suffer shame and be beaten? They were rejoicing because of suffering. You know, I was thinking about that. You know, we as Portlanders, we think we're suffering because, well, it's so rainy out. I mean, it's gray and I'm depressed. I need my seasonal affective disorder box that I can stick my head in and turn the light on and make myself feel better. Like, that's great if you do that. Good for you. But wouldn't it be great if we kind of realized, man, what does the Bible say? Complain about everything? No, what does the Bible actually say? In everything, give thanks. That's 1 Thessalonians 5:18. In everything, give thanks, for this is the will of God in Christ Jesus concerning you. So as we read on down the story, you know, there was kind of this honeymoon stage in the early church, multiplication. Man, the church was growing, but often with growth comes challenges and difficulties, and that's what we're going to kind of see continued here. And what we're going to start to see is discontentment surfacing among the Christian church within the believers. You know, church leadership, church government, they're going to have to handle this, but it hasn't really been established yet. And so this is why we're going to look at this. You know, where in the Bible do we learn what church leadership really should look like? I believe this is one of the key passages. Now, before we get into this, one of the problems that I've noticed as a Christian of a lot of years and being involved in church work for a lot of years, I've noticed there's people that love to complain about leadership, whether it's church leadership or your boss or your officer in the military that's over you, or if our presidents, our leaders, man, we love to complain. Boy, I wonder, is complaining and murmuring ever really a good way to handle those things? It's really not, but it's so knee-jerk, isn't it? Man, it's so easy to complain. I think we're supposed to pray for those. In fact, it's what 1 Timothy chapter 2 says. I exhort, therefore, strong word, by the way, exhort, Paul says, I exhort, therefore, that first of all, supplications and prayers, intercessions and giving of thanks, that's in everything, give thanks, remember? Give thanks be made for all men, for kings and for all that are in authority, that we may lead a quiet and peaceable life in all godliness and honesty. For this is good and acceptable in the sight of God our Savior, who will have all men to be saved and to come unto the knowledge of the truth. What I love about this is Paul sort of takes our argument completely away as far as complaining or murmuring or grumbling. Oh, I'm not talking about constructive thought or discussion about what we should do to solve our problems in our nation. That's different. But there's a lot of complaining, murmuring, poking fun, you know, those kinds of things that start to be kind of mean-spirited. And this is where Paul's saying, listen, first of all, I exhort, supplication, prayers, intercession, giving of thanks be made for all men and for kings. Now, you might say, well, what does Paul know about our president? There's a lot of people that might make that argument, especially if you don't know who the leaders were in Paul's day. But the funniest thing is, one of the worst leaders that ever lived on the planet was the guy that Paul's talking about here. When he says, for kings and all that are in authority, who was in charge at that time? Caesar Nero. Doesn't get any worse than that. He murdered most of his family. He was a horrible guy. He would dip Christians in hot wax and hang them on lampposts in his gardens. And then he would ride nakedly in his chariot, shrieking with delight as the Christians were burning. He'd say, Christians are the light of the world. He'd just gleefully rejoice as he rode his chariot. That's tough leadership right there. That's not a good day at the office for Christians in those days. And Paul's saying, be thankful for kings and all that are in authority. It was ultimately Nero who would behead Paul. And what a sad story that is until you realize, man, God had a perfect plan. But I love Paul when he says this because, man, you and I have no argument against him here. Paul maybe had the worst situation in the world's history, perhaps. So what are we supposed to do? Pray for those in our authority that are over us. Let's remember that's our job as Christians. Pray for your leaders. And I would ask that for all leaders, whether it's your teacher or your mom and dad or your boss. Pray for those who are in leadership over you, not complain about them, not moan and groan against them. But it also is something that I think is attributed to those in leadership in the church. The church can be kind of a mean-spirited place if we're not careful. I've noticed studying church stuff for my whole life, being a part of church since I was a little kid, as long as I can remember, man, I've never seen a time that's so kind of hostile. Maybe I'm just more aware of the hostilities, but it sure seems more hostile between churches. Some of our staff was in another town just a few weeks ago, and they went to a church while they were away, and the service was great, the worship was great, and then the pastor got up and talked about how demonic it is to not have women pastors in the church. And if you're a church that doesn't have women pastors, it's from the pit of hell, and basically you're from the pit of hell. Wow, what a point of contention. Now, the idea of women in pastoral roles and stuff, that's what I call a non-essential doctrine of the Christian faith. It's important, but it's not one that should divide the church and make us hate each other and say the other one's from the pit of hell. That's unfortunate that complementarian view, which is our view, we believe that women and men are meant to complement one another, and God divvied out different roles in the church. And when it came to pastor and elder, the Lord very specifically says that's for the men. And some people hate that, and they rip those pages out of the Bible and say, we're going to have women pastors. Well, if church is going to do that, they're going to do that. And I understand the argument, because I get it. I think women are just as smart, maybe even smarter than men. It's not that. It's just what the Bible says. It is a divisive sort of topic, and you know, it used to not be as much. Now it is, as more and more churches have caved to the idea of, you know, women pastors, but the division, you know, it's not the complementarians that are screaming and yelling. It's the egalitarians, those who believe that women can do everything men can do. That's their mantra. And they can do anything a man can do. I don't agree with that, by the way. My best bench press was 525. Are there any ladies in here that can do that? I can do a little different, but you know what I can't do is have babies and be nice to people. And like, there's a lot of things I can't do that women are really good at. Thank the Lord for that. I think women are amazing, and God made men and women unique and different, but it's amazing how contentious. I hope you understand that should not be something we scream at each other about in the church, but I see that all the time, whether it's that issue or, you know, you could go on and on about all kinds of things. We talked about essential doctrines versus the doctrines that we call non-essential, but I don't really like calling it that because they're important. But when it comes to, are they not saved and are they going to hell? Well, those aren't arguable issues when it comes to salvation and stuff like that. What does Paul say to the Philippian church? This is the way it should be. Paul says in Philippians chapter 2, verse 2, "Fulfill ye my joy that you be like-minded, having the same love, being of one accord, of one mind. Let nothing be done through strife or vainglory, but in lowliness of mind, let each esteem other better than themselves." And then the same chapter, forward several verses, it says there in verse 14, it says, "Do all things without grumbling or disputing, that you may be blameless and innocent, children of God without blemish in the midst of a crooked and twisted generation, among whom you shine as lights in the world." Are you a contentious grumbler, disputer? Do you like to talk about those who are in leadership and the mistakes everybody's making? Are you one that's good at grumbling and disputing? Do all things without that, it says, that you may be blameless, innocent, and without blemish before God. And it's so hard to stay that way because we're in a crooked and twisted generation. We're supposed to shine brightly out of that like lights in the world. That's what Paul is telling the Philippian church here. So humanity has become very critical, just in general. And rebelling against authority became really popular in the 60s in America. Challenge authority. But it's funny to watch that change and evolve over from the 1960s. You know, it changed the authority and all that. And we all think we have something to say. We all think we have the right ideas. But the Bible says, man, do everything without grumbling or complaining. So, Brett, what do you do if there's a problem in the church then? If you're not going to complain or grumble, well, don't complain or grumble. But there are some things you can do if you feel like things are wrong or need to be fixed. And we're going to kind of see that here. You can complain about things, but not grumbling or disputing. How do you deal with that? Well, first of all, pray about the problem you have in your heart. Pray about it. Lord, is my heart wrong? Is this a legitimate concern? Number one, pray. Number two, search the scriptures. Make sure you have the right Bible. Like, for example, worship's too loud. You'll be shocked how many times, if you do a careful study of the Bible, how it says loud worship is kind of the deal. And you say, well, Brett, they didn't have amplification back in those days. I've been to Israel on the Temple Mount when the Jews were worshiping with their drums and all their stuff and the way they sing. They don't sing like us. They have this thing they do from the throat to the nose that's like, it sounds like, I mean, my ears were ringing afterward. They have these drums, and I was like, wow, that's 10 times louder than anything in Athey Creek with a PA system. In Africa, worship is louder than Athey Creek. In a mud church with a tin roof, I was blown away how wonderful the worship was in Africa. I've been there 3 times, and I've just been blown, but it's loud. Sing with a loud voice. So loud is kind of a thing. So pray about it. Is my argument biblical even? That's a good thing to ask. So before you go to anybody, you're complaining or just grumbling, don't do that. Pray about it. Search the scripture. And then if you feel peace about it, then you bring the concern to some of the leadership or staff and bring your concern. You say, well, what are you going to do with it? Just blow it off? We listen to people's concerns. There are some concerns we hear over and over, and we've already kind of done the heavy lifting and know what we're going to do about certain things. And we might have to lovingly tell you, here's why that's probably not going to change. And we might lovingly try to tell you that. We say, well, Brett, what if they don't listen to my concern? And what if the church doesn't fix the problem? Then you have to pray about, Lord, can I live with that problem? Is that something I can live with? Because I understand. And so that's when you have to pray, Lord, is it time for me to find a church that's more, maybe the Lord wants me to go to a smaller church where there's no PA system and decide, can I live with this or do I need to find another church? And that's actually a good thing if you get to that place with a healthy attitude. Now, I got to say this, if you've been bouncing from church to church because there's no church that makes you happy, then you have another problem. Well, what if there's no perfect church? Well, there is no perfect church. A newsflash. And if you find the perfect church, don't join it. You'll ruin it. So that's kind of an important thing to understand. So with that said, we have a kind of a challenge like that that's happening. And it's even a divisive issue that comes up here in Acts chapter 6. Let's take a look. Verse 1. It says in Acts chapter 6, verse 1, it says, "And in those days, when the number of the disciples was multiplied, there arose a murmuring of the Grecians against the Hebrews, because their widows were neglected in the daily ministration." Fancy King James word, basically the daily ministration, the word ministry comes from, it's really the word serve. So in the way that the church was serving, there was a group of people feeling sort of left out. Now, what's interesting about this is it says Grecians here in the King James, kind of true, but not the best word. Your newer translations have the word, what, Hellenist? Is that what some of your translations have? That's probably a more accurate word when it says there arose a murmuring among the Hellenists. The reason the King James says Grecian is because Hellenism was a Greek sort of worldview and ideology, Greek culture influence. And by the way, by this time in the first century, Greek influence was all over the world, the known world. That's why when you go to Jerusalem, you'll see Greek columns with Greek capitals on the top of the pillars and stuff. And you're like, man, this is like Greek stuff. When you go to Petra, which is a beautiful, like if you ever get over in the country of Jordan, you got to see Petra. It's an amazing ruin. But there's Greek influence. These pillars that are carved into sandstone and there's very Greek looking things on it. But they were not Greeks. They were Nabataeans who made the Petra facade. You know, it's amazing. But why were they making Greek stuff? Because Hellenism, it really flooded the world. In a lot of ways, you know, you could say as American influence has influenced the world, our American food and our American music and our American movies has really filled the world with sort of, you know, Americanism. And some people love it, some people hate it, but it's nonetheless flooded the world, American influence. Well, Greek was even perhaps more powerful than even the American influence on the world today. Back then, society, architecture, beliefs, thought, philosophy, the Greek gods and goddesses, they transferred to different places. Behavior, social norms, but maybe one of the big ones here that's operative here is the language. You see, there's two groups that are mentioned here that are in dispute. There's the Hebrews, as it says here. There were Grecians against the Hebrews, or Hellenists against the Hebrews. Who were the Hebrews? They were Jews. They were the ones who remained in Judea near Jerusalem, who spoke Hebrew language and were appropriately called the Hebrew people. Those that were scattered in the diaspora way back in the Old Testament, even through that time, scattered of the Gentiles, they spoke the Greek language. They picked up the Greek language and lost their other languages, Hebrew or Aramaic. Most of them would speak Greek. The Hellenists would speak Greek language. They'd read the Septuagint, which was the Greek translation of the Old Testament. So at this time in the early church, it was mostly converted Jews or Hebrews, as I would say, not many Gentiles. Now, Paul's going to come in later to the story in the book of Acts and be given to the ministry of Gentiles. So we're dealing mostly with Jews. So these are Jewish people, both Hebrew and what would be called Hellenistic Jews, or libertines, as we talked about them. We'll see that again. But the problem, the Hellenistic Jews from other parts of the world now in Jerusalem felt they were sort of jealous of the first group, the Hebrews. They were made to feel like outsiders because they weren't being cared for. The widows and the daily ministry that was happening wasn't happening as much with them, but it was happening with the men of Judea. It was sort of like almost like a people that were being favored over the other. And by the way, you know, the idea of, you know, neglecting their widows, that was sort of the least common denominator there. The widows were neglected. Well, you say, what's the big deal about widows? In those days, if you were a widow and you didn't have help, you would die. Like it was not a good situation for widows. So the church took up the idea of caring for the widows and the orphans. And that was a new idea in first century times when the church came on the scene. So they're caring for all the Hebrew women and children, but the Hellenists were feeling left out. By the way, Paul would talk to Timothy about how to better care for widows. And they actually had a group of widows called Widows Indeed. And they were a special group of widows. What is a widow indeed? We'll get there when we get to, you know, talking about, you know, Timothy's letters from Paul. He defines what a widow indeed is. But it's a very special widow who's a gem, a helper in the church. And her husband died or passed away. And she's kind of cared for by the church. We have widows like that at Athey. And it's an honor and a blessing to be able to care for those widows. The widows indeed, that's 1 Timothy chapter 5. You can look at that if you want to. But today's equivalent might be homelessness or families that are unable to pay their bills or a person that, you know, lost their job and is in a kind of taking a turn for the worse. Like we want to care for those people that are in trouble, and Athey Creek does, and it's a blessing to do that. But can you imagine if we preferred one group over another? So they're going to have to come up with a plan. The Hellenists are feeling neglected. So verse 2 says, then the 12 called the multitude of the disciples unto them and said, it is not reason that we should leave the word of God and serve the tables. Wherefore, brethren, look ye out among you 7 men of honest report, full of the Holy Ghost and wisdom, whom we may appoint over this business. But we will give ourselves continually to prayer and to the ministry of the word. And the saying pleased the whole multitude. Now pause there for a second. This is great. They come up with a game plan. the church was growing, they had a big problem, and now they've got people that they've got to care for. So they started divvying it up. This is organized religion starting right before our eyes.
10: 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Well, Pastor Brett has joined me now. Brett, I know you've been to Israel many times, which for many really brings the Bible alive to them. It did when I was there. But for many years, there were skeptics who questioned the accuracy of the Bible. So when the Dead Sea Scrolls were found in a cave in Israel in the 1940s and 50s, how did those scrolls match up with our current Bible?
9: I love the story there at Qumran, there in Israel. The thing that the Dead Sea Scrolls really did that was probably most powerful, in my opinion, is, you know, the so-called scholars in those days, in the 1930s and 40s, they were having a field day saying, well, the Bible we have today is nothing like the original text. It's so unreliable because, you know, it's just changed so much. Well, when they found these really old Dead Sea Scrolls, what they found was the Bible that you and I read today, there's almost zero variation. Our scriptures line up, Book of Isaiah completely, Daniel. You know what I love is the most controversial books that people like to bash, they were the most perfectly carried through all the ages exactly the way they were written back millennia ago. And so the Dead Sea Scrolls only reaffirmed the reliability of scripture for us.
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15: 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Today we honor Perpetua, a nursing mother sent into a Roman arena in North Africa by the Emperor Severus. 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Spectators described her face as radiant as she sang a serene hymn of triumph before being mauled by wild animals and then killed by a gladiator. They found written in her prison diary, "I think it is the greatest honor of my life, and I thank God for calling me to give my life for his sake and cause." 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
21: Hello, I'm David Jeremiah. 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That is where lasting strength begins. 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
15: Jesus is basically saying to all of us, there's plenty of room for all the redeemed. No matter how many people will come to Jesus Christ, there is a special place for them, and He prepares it. So there's plenty of room. So if you say, I don't know if I belong to Jesus or not, receive Jesus tonight, and there's a place for you in eternity, there in the Father's house.

0: Welcome to Apply Within, a verse-by-verse study of the Word of God with Pastor Bob Davis of North Country Chapel. We invite you to join with us as we, by the power of God's Holy Spirit, apply His Word within our own hearts as we study line upon line, precept upon precept, verse by verse, through the Bible. Jesus promises salvation for those that trust in Him. As our study of John continues in chapter 14, here's Pastor Bob.
1: Jesus says He's leaving. Peter said to Him, "Lord, why can't I go with You now?" See, Peter doesn't understand where Jesus is going. Jesus is going to the cross. He's going to die. He will die on the cross. He will be buried. And 3 days later, He will rise again. And He's going back to the Father's house. That's called home. And Peter doesn't get that. He said, "Lord, why can't I follow You now? Let me go with You. Don't go without me." And that's what Peter's saying. "I would lay down my life for Your sake." And Jesus answered him, verse 38, "Wilt thou lay down thy life for My sake?" In other words, "Really? Truly, truly, I say unto you, the rooster shall not crow till you have denied Me 3 times tonight. Before the rooster crows tomorrow, as the sun is coming up, you will deny that you even know Me 3 times. And of course, Peter says, "Nuh-uh." Haven't you ever said that to God? You know you're no good on your own. "Uh-huh, just turn me loose. Watch. Help." Right? Peter once again explains to Jesus, "You are not going anywhere without Me. You may be Lord, but I'm taking over here. You are not going anywhere without Me. And why can't I follow You? I would die for You, Lord. I'd lay down my life for You." And Peter meant, just like I do and just like you do, he meant every word he just spoke. You ever told God you're going to follow Him? "I'm going to follow You. I am Yours." And then 3 minutes later, you forget. You're going the other way. Got sidetracked, remember? Life started happening. And you say, "Never, never me." Stop it. Yes, you too. That's why Peter's saying, "I'd die for You." And Jesus said, "No, you wouldn't. But I appreciate the heart." Now keep in mind, there are no chapter breaks in the original manuscript of the Word of God. Jesus answered him, Peter, "Wilt thou lay down thy life for Me?" "Oh, you think you will?" He says, "Truly, truly, I say unto you, the rooster shall not crow till you have denied Me 3 times. In American, before the rooster crows, you will deny Me 3 times tonight. That hurt Peter's feelings. Would it hurt yours? "Yes, I just spoke out loud in front of all these guys. There's 11 others. I'm sorry, 10 others. Judas is gone out into the dark. And Jesus says, you won't die for Me." "Yes, I would. I just said I would." "No, you wouldn't. You'll deny Me before the rooster crows 3 times. "Let not your heart be troubled." The word "heart" here is plural. Do you think Peter's got 2 hearts? No. He's talking to all of us. You believe in, trust in, have faith in God. Believe in, trust in, have faith in Me. You believe in God, you're counting on Him, and you've never seen Him, yet you are believing in Him and trusting in Him and hoping. True? Do this. Yeah. And Jesus said, you believe in Him, you trust in Him, you have faith in Him. Believe in Me, trust in Me, have faith in Me. The Greek word for believe here, Christian, is pisteuo. And now listen, I'm going to give you, if you hated fifth grade grammar, just fight through this, okay? Now, believe. It is a verb, active, in other words. It is plural, it is indicative, and imperative. Meaning, this is to all of Jesus' followers, it's plural. It's a verb, it's something you're going to do, actively do, and it is indicative imperative. Let me say it this way. It is a command, not a suggestion. Right? It is imperative, indicative. You, me, Peter, James, all, you can list them all, Thomas, all of them there. It is, including you and me, it is a command. Do not let your heart be troubled, churned up inside. Have you ever just gotten, you're afraid and you're under pressure and you're nervous, you can't sleep, and you're there's pressure and you almost can't function. Sometimes I can get that way. A lot of pressure and you just can't function. And Jesus says, don't do that. Don't do that. It's a command. Here's what he said. He knew Peter was about to fail. Well, why don't you just let him not? Because Peter needs to learn just like you need to learn, just like I need to learn, just like Thomas and Philip and everybody you know that belongs to Jesus. We have to learn. Jesus knew Peter would fail. Later on in the Garden of Gethsemane, Peter's going to fail again. Not just Peter, all of them. And listen to Jesus in Matthew 24, verse 41. In the garden, watch and pray that you enter not into temptation. The spirit indeed is willing, but the flesh is weak. Peter said, I wouldn't do that. I would never do that. Before the rooster crows, you will three times. No, I wouldn't. Watch and pray, Christian. Watch and pray that you enter not into trials, testing, temptation. The spirit indeed is willing. There's no question that when Jesus Christ belong to him and you got God's spirit in your heart, you got the bound to's, right? You really want to do it, but do you ever fail? Do you ever let God down? Well, the answer is no, you do fail, but you never let God down. You can't let God down. Why? Jesus said to Peter, I know you're going to fail. And here's what I want you to know through this failure. I love you. Don't let your heart be troubled. And that's a command. Don't let the peace and the joy be taken from you because it's going wrong and you're falling apart. Don't let that be you. He's saying, Peter, I know you're going to fail, and I know you're going to fail me. You, Peter and Bob and all of us, you do not understand how undependable your heart is. But Jesus said, Peter, don't be troubled in heart. When you've repented, yeah, you'll be ashamed. You'll be embarrassed. Have you ever been ashamed? As a Christian, I believe we all have, haven't we? I think it comes with the territory. If you truly belong to the Lord, you're just ashamed of yourself. Of all people who would say that, Bob, you? And then everybody else is ashamed of you too. And that's embarrassing. Peter, when you've repented, you'll be a little ashamed. You'll be embarrassed. You'll be brokenhearted to think about what you've done. But I want you to remember something, Peter. I love you. I still love you. And I'm going to go and prepare a place for you. Let me read it. Let not your heart be troubled. You believe in God. Believe also in me. He's not suggesting it. He's calling us to it. In my Father's house are many mansions. If it were not true or so, I would have told you. I go to prepare a place for you. Not just you alone, not just Peter alone, not just Bartholomew alone or Nathaniel, but all of those who belong to me, Jesus is saying. All of those who belong. He is going to prepare a specific place for you there in his Father's house. Dr. Wolford points out that our hearts are the center of our personality. We call it, we're not the beating thing here, the real you, the heart, the soul. That's what Jesus is talking about. You in your hearts, right? Our hearts are the center of our personality, the real us, the real you. When you leave this body behind, the real you still goes on. And so Dr. Woolbridge says our hearts are the center of our personality. Each believer, guy and girl, Peter, whoever it is, each believer is responsible for his or her own heart. I can't be responsible for yours. I can't get to it. I can encourage you. I can point you. Jesus could point me, but it's my heart. He can tell us and tell us, but he doesn't beat us up and throw us and make us go, right? So listen, each believer is responsible for his or her own heart. Nobody can receive Jesus for you. Nobody can follow Jesus for you. They can lead, and you could, by example, follow that, true? But it's your heart. It's my heart. Proverbs, very familiar scriptures, Proverbs 3, 5, and 6. Listen to it. You maybe have it memorized, but how about listening to this? Trust in the Lord with all your heart. That's a command. Don't say, well, I would like to. No, trust in the Lord with all your heart and do not lean on your own understanding. In all your ways, acknowledge him. He'll direct your paths. You see, it's your heart. People can pray for you, but they can't work your heart for you. They can encourage you. They can lead. They can do whatever they can do, but it's my heart. It's your heart. So Proverbs 3, 5, and 6 again, trust in the Lord with all your heart and lean not to your own understanding. In all your ways, acknowledge him and he will direct your paths. Proverbs 4, verse 23. Keep your heart with all diligence, for out of it are the issues of life. You can ask people to help you to walk. You can ask people to hold you accountable, and that's kind of fine. But remember, if we're not accountable to God, we're not going to be accountable to anybody anyway. True? So get this. Keep your heart, Bob, with all diligence. Christian, Peter, for out of it are the issues of life. You see, that Mr. Woolbridge is correct. Each believer is responsible for his or her own heart. Peter couldn't be responsible for John or James, although he loved them and he would encourage them. He was only responsible for Peter. Philippians chapter 4, verses 6 and 7. Be careful for nothing. How much is nothing? Nothing. The word careful is merimneo, and it means to be anxious, to be worried, to be stressed. Be anxious, be worried, be fretting, be stressing over nothing. But in everything, by prayer and supplication, with thanksgiving, let your requests be made known to God. And then what? Then the peace of God, which passes all understanding, shall keep your hearts and your minds through Christ Jesus. Now that sounds easy. Get out there and try it. Because our flesh steps in and says, I don't care if I'm supposed to be calm. I'm scared. I don't care. In other words, Jesus saying, don't. We're saying, I think I will. I just think I will. It's easy for you to say, you're only going to the cross. Did you think about the fact that he's encouraging them while he's under the pressure of getting ready to have his fellowship broken with the Father? Never happened in all of eternity. It will never happen again, but it's going to happen on the cross and under the amazing physical, emotional, psychological, spiritual pressure that he was under. He's here worried about us. Why? Because he leaves everything to the Father. Does that mean he didn't get, that it wasn't bothering him on the inside? You're going to see it when we get to the garden. He says, I am stressed almost to death. The pressure is there. His heart's not stressed because he's afraid to go to the cross. He's under the pressure of knowing the fellowship will be broken for the first time in all eternity between the Father and the Son on purpose, so God could turn away and Jesus Christ could become sin so that I could go to heaven and you could go to heaven. John, I read you Philippians 4, 6, and 7, but I'm going to read you in the same chapter. I'm going to read you something, because what I'm showing you is Mr. Wolver's point. Every believer is responsible for his or her own heart. Listen to John 14, 27. You can read it. It's just a few verses from here. Peace I leave with you. My peace I give to you, not as the world gives. Give I unto you. Let not your heart be troubled, neither let it be afraid. Once again, it's a command. I'm giving you my peace. Don't let it go. Don't give it up for something silly like worry. So look at the heart of Jesus Christ. He's living what he's teaching us. You see, now, Peter's got his feelings hurt, and all the disciples are afraid. They are so churned up inside. You can't be leaving. I quit my job, and I walk with you, and since that day for 3.5 years, you've been feeding me. You've been taking care of me. You've been telling me where we're going to sleep, and if you had an assignment for me, you send it on assignment. What am I going to do? Where do I go? What do I do from here? Don't even fret. Jesus is going to take care of everything. Now, we know it here in our heads, but where do we need to have it and know it? That peace. I'll read it again. Peace I leave with you. My peace I give to you. Not as the world gives. See, the world is gives you some, and it'll take it back in a heartbeat. But Jesus said, I don't give like the world gives. Let not your heart be troubled, neither let it be afraid. Be calm. Why? Because I love you. Because I am Jesus Christ, God Almighty in human flesh. You believe in God, believe also in me. He's telling you, you got to do this. Believe. The heart of Jesus Christ, even though he's going through heavier trials than Peter's going to go through, or than any of those boys tonight, certainly. Knowing that Jesus is out there right this minute betraying him, knowing that's happening, knowing it's coming now very soon, still, Jesus denies himself and has compassion and concern for his disciples because they are confused and afraid. What's he telling them to do? Calm down. I gotcha. What do you and I do when we're pretty sure we're in trouble deep? People are going to throw me in the trash. People are going to hate me. People are going to, I love you. Come on. Let me read verse 2 again. In my Father's house are many mansions. Now, if it were not so, I would have told you. I go to prepare a place for you. The you, everyone, is plural. It is not you 11. It is plural, and Jesus will let us know in chapter 17 in his high priestly prayer that he's talking not just to the 11, but everyone that would believe because they're going to go out and preach the gospel. That's you and me. That came to you and me, right? So he says, I go to prepare a place for you. And since I go, in other words, if I go and prepare a place for you, I will return. Come again. And receive you to myself, that where I am, there you may be also. Where is he going? I'll tell you, in my Father's house are many dwelling places. If that were not true, I would have told you. I'm going there to prepare a place for you. And since I go and prepare a place, I will come back and come again, receive you to myself, not just those 11, every true believer, that where I am, there you may be also. And whither I go, where I'm going, you know, and the way you know. Okay, we know where he's going. He just told us. The disciples don't know where he's going. He just told them. But they're scared. They're confused. Nothing's making sense. And sometimes we can be that way. If we're afraid, a lot of details are flying past us. We're not even catching it. You know why? Because we're worried about number one. So listen, the Father's house, I think you know this, but let me say it. Father's house is a reference to heaven. How do we know? Because that's where Jesus said the Father lives. He's sitting on the throne in heaven. Heaven is located in eternity, not somewhere in outer space. He's outside the space-time continuum. He indwells or inhabits eternity. That's where heaven is. And there are many mansions there. Now, the literal language is many dwelling places, places to live, homes. And Jesus is basically saying to all of us, there's plenty of room for all the redeemed. No matter how many people will come to Jesus Christ, there is a special place for them, and he prepares it. So there's plenty of room. So if you say, I don't know if I belong to Jesus or not, receive Jesus tonight, and there's a place for you in eternity, there in the Father's house. And he knows you. He knows how you decorate that thing. He knows me. You just need to put a little chocolate somewhere. I don't need things on the wall.
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5: There's plenty of room for all of us. Don't you worry that yours might be a little tighter than someone else's. No, God's not that way. That's human. God loves everyone the same. Your place is going to be beautiful. You're not going to have to compare it. And just, I brought my little holy measuring rod here, and I'm going to measure your place. I think they got 12 square feet more than I got. It's not going to happen, everybody. You know why? Jesus loves you. When are we going to get that part, just that part alone, into our hearts? The Lord Jesus is preparing us a home. It's a home. It's where we're going to live. Many homes, many dwelling places. I'm going to prepare a place specifically for you, and that's going to be where your home is for all eternity. It's your home.
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10: Let not your hearts be troubled. You believe in God, believe also in me. Those are the words of Jesus. We're a nation filled with anxiety. In fact, the web search for the word anxiety has gone up dramatically. It's double. I received a letter from a man named Richard who grew up in an alcoholic home. He was so despondent, he himself became a drug addict, and then he decided to kill himself. But someone brought him to a Harvest crusade, and he gave his life to Jesus, and he was transformed. Well, then this individual went and found his 80-year-old father-in-law and said, hey, the Harvest Crusade is on television. Let's watch it together. And his 80-year-old father-in-law gave his life to Jesus. The next day, Richard took his nephew and his wife to a crusade we were holding. They had small children with them, and they were on the verge of a divorce.

0: and they committed their life to the Lord and recommitted their life to their marriage. Look how God saved all those people. A drug addict, an 80-year-old man, a young couple on the verge of divorce. Christ is for everybody. Everybody needs Jesus. Young people need Jesus. Middle-aged people need Jesus. Older people need Jesus. We all need Him. Jesus is just saying, believe in me.
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9: 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When I-

0: Welcome to Life from the Word with Pastor Chris Swanson of Calvary Chapel, Chester Springs. Today on Life from the Word, we'll be in the book of 1 Peter in chapter 1. 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
1: So blessed be the God and Father of our Lord Jesus Christ, who according to his abundant mercy has begotten us again. You must be born again, and that happens through faith in Jesus. He's begotten us again unto a lively hope. How? By the resurrection of Jesus Christ from the dead. Now, people ask me, Pastor, aren't there other people in the Bible raised from the dead? Oh, sure. You've got the widow's son that Elijah raised from the dead. You've got the Shunammite woman's son that Elisha raised from the dead. You've got, for example, in the New Testament, Tabitha, who was also known as Dorcas, raised from the dead. Jairus' daughter, Talitha Kume, she was raised from the dead. Lazarus, classic example, raised from the dead. But the difference in all of those individuals as they were raised from the dead, but they would die again. They were revived and they had an extended period of life, but they would die again. The resurrection is a whole different thing in that Jesus has raised from the dead never to die again. And he is the first. In fact, turn to 1 Corinthians 15, left turn. Paul was explaining this to the Corinthians because they were having some issue about whether or not there is a resurrection and where does that take you? So 1 Corinthians 15, verse 12, he says, "Now if Christ be preached that he rose from the dead," which is what Paul was preaching to them, "how say some among you that there is no resurrection from the dead?" If you remember when Paul was in Athens and he talked about the resurrection, they made fun of him on Mars Hill. Most Greeks are like, "You got to be kidding me. Resurrection? Really?" So now that thought is coming in Corinth and he deals with it. "How say there among you that there is no resurrection of the dead?" Let's consider what that means. Verse 13. "If there be no resurrection from the dead, then Christ is not risen." That would be the logical conclusion of having that idea. There is no resurrection. Now, what does that mean? Well, if Christ be not risen, then our preaching is vain or worthless, and your faith is also vain. Yea, we are found false witnesses of God, because we have been testifying of God that he raised up Christ, whom he raised not up, according to you people, if so be that the dead rise not. For if the dead rise not, according to their argument, well, then Christ is not raised. That would be the implication. Now, here's where it takes you. If Christ be not raised, then your faith is in vain or worthless, and you are still in your sins. Well, now that's a problem. "And they also which have fallen asleep in Christ are perished. For if in this life only we have hope in Christ, we are of all men most miserable." You see, if Jesus said, "I'm going to die for the sins of the world, and I'm going to rise again to prove it," and he died and he didn't rise, what do we got? He told them he'd be betrayed. He told them he would be rejected by the chief priests. He told them he would be scourged by the Romans. He told them he'd be crucified by the Romans. He told them this multiple times. And on the third day, he would rise again. Do you remember that? He mentioned it over and over. You know, around the world, there have been many religious leaders who at times have said, "I am going to die and rise again in three days, 3 months, three whatever." And they die, and they get half of it right. And their devotees, their disciples, their followers sit outside for days, months, weeks, and eventually go, guess we've got to find a new guru or a new leader, because he didn't rise. Jesus said he would rise, and he did rise. And so as he's talking about this idea of if there is no resurrection, you're still in your sins. You see, if there is no resurrection, he said he would rise again to prove he laid down his life and he took it up again. John's gospel, he said he laid down his life to pay for us. He gave his life as a ransom. So when he laid down his life, he made payment for us. When he took it up again, he proved it was accepted. So the resurrection for you and I in this Christmas shopping season is the ultimate gift receipt. It is how we know that the purchase price has been accepted. The resurrection is essential. Without it, we don't know what we have. And so that's what he said. Christ now is risen from the dead. He's become the first fruits of them that slept. What do you mean? Jesus rose from the dead on the third day. Amen? Well, that was lackluster. Amen?
2: Amen?
1: That's why we're here. After him, there's going to be the Lord himself will descend with a shout, the voice of the archangel, the dead in Christ rise first. then we who are alive and remain will be caught up together with them to meet the Lord in the air. That's the sudden removal of God's church. And there's debates about when it happens. I think it happens early. There will also be the resurrection of two witnesses in Revelation 11 who will prophesy for 3.5 years, who will withstand the Antichrist system. They will call down fire on their enemies, turn water to blood, Revelation 11. They will suddenly be killed by that Antichrist. They will lie dead in the streets of Jerusalem for 3.5 days, something only recently able to be seen by the whole world. And then after 3.5 days, there will come a voice from heaven saying, come up here. They will bodily resurrect. They will ascend up in the presence of their enemies, being viewed by them, and they will ascend up to be with the Lord. The world will see it. They're part of the resurrection, first resurrection. And then there is, finally, when Jesus returns and establishes his kingdom, he is going to raise those who died during the tribulation. And you can read that for yourself in Revelation 20. These are those who would not take the mark of the beast. They would not worship his image, would not bow down, take the number of his name. These are those who died during that 7-year period who received Christ as their Savior. These are all part of the first resurrection. And this is very important. You want to be in one of these parts. Because then it tells us in Revelation chapter 20, Christ will reign for 1,000 years. Satan will be loosed at the end of that 1,000 years to once again try the nations. He'll actually find some who will rise up in rebellion with him. A judgment of God comes upon them. And then it says, "Their heaven and earth fled away. I saw him who sat upon the throne. There was the books were opened. The dead were judged according to those things." There's going to be a resurrection. Peter's going to talk about it in a minute, but let's keep going through here with Corinthians. Christ is risen from the dead. He's become the first fruits, the first one to rise from the dead, never to die again. That is our future for those who believe. First fruits of them that slept. For since by man came death, Adam, by man came also the resurrection of the dead. For as in Adam all die, and you all have a 1-in-1 chance of dying. Best odds on the planet. Even so in Christ shall all be made alive by faith. And that's important. Even so in Christ shall all be made alive. Are you ready for this? Whether you believe in Jesus or not, you are going to be resurrected. How can you say that? Very simply. Daniel chapter 12. Many that sleep in the dust of the earth will wake, some to everlasting life, some to everlasting shame and contempt. Throughout the New Testament, we're told God's people, again, Jesus rises, the church rises, the two witnesses in Jerusalem rise, the tribulation saints are resurrected, they live and reign with Christ. 1,000 years come, final judgment, and then the dead are raised. Death gives up the dead that are in them. Hades or Sheol give up the dead that were in them. The sea gives up the dead that were in them. They stand, they're judged. If they're not in the book of life, they go into the lake of fire. Everyone will be resurrected. The question is, to what? You want to be part of that first resurrection. For those, Revelation 20, the second death has no power. But for those who've rejected God's offer of salvation, they will one day be resurrected to stand before his judgment. That's Revelation 20. Read it for yourselves. Paul is saying the same thing here. As even so in Adam all die, so in Christ everyone will be made alive. You're going to be resurrected. Look at the next verse of Corinthians. But every man after his own order. That word is detachment of soldiers, troop, tagmati. Everyone according to his own group. You want to be in the first resurrection's group. Christ the first fruits, he's the first one. After that, they that are Christ's at his coming, here it is, then cometh the end, as in the end, when he shall have delivered up the kingdom to God, even the Father, when he shall have put down all rule and authority and power, for he must reign till he has put all enemies under his feet, and the last enemy that shall be destroyed is death. And in Revelation 20, when the dead are raised who rejected God, death is raised, and death and Hades are cast in the lake of fire. They're destroyed. So what am I telling you? Whether you believe or not, you are going to be resurrected and you're going to stand before God, who abruptly allowed you to appear on this planet and is going to call all things into judgment. Now back to Peter, because that's what he's trying to tell us in chapter 1. Blessed be the God and Father of our Lord Jesus Christ, who, which according to his abundant mercy, has begotten us again, born again, unto a lively hope, how? by the resurrection of Jesus Christ from the dead. It is his resurrection that proves that his payment was accepted. He laid his life down and he took it back up again, and it proved he had the power to pay for us. That's all in John's gospel. Okay, so verse 4. So he has raised us, or called us, to an inheritance, incorruptible, which means undecaying, undefiled, which can't be ruined, and that fadeth not away, reserved or guarded or maintained in heaven for you. Now, if you've ever had the knock at the door, Mr. Jones, yeah, we're here to let you know you've inherited. I have? What are you talking about? Well, you had a long-lost uncle, long-lost aunt, grandmother, whatever it may be. Usually the reason you get an inheritance is because you are part of the family. The family. Half the room gets it. In John's Gospel, chapter 1, verse 11, he said, Jesus came to his own, to Israel, to the Jews, and they received him not. And God knew that their hearts would be hard. And that's why it says in the fullness of time, God sent forth his son made of a woman. He knew exactly when to send him and the type of religious leadership that would be there. They would be so self-absorbed with their own power, they would miss God's son standing right in front of them. So that, through their own arrogance, they could turn him over to the Gentiles. He could be scourged, crucified, and rise the third day. And through that rejection of him, his blood could be shed that, if you open your heart and believe, can wipe out your account of the wrongs you've done in heaven. God knew. So he comes to pay for us. John 1:11, it says he came to his own received him not. 1:12 says, but to as many as received him, you have to receive him. To them he gave power to become sons or daughters of God. When you receive Jesus Christ, you become part of the family of God. When you become part of the family of God, what Peter's trying to tell you is you have an inheritance, because you are sons and daughters of God through faith in Jesus Christ, who gives you the Holy Spirit, who sanctifies you so you can be better listening to him. You're heirs. In fact, elsewhere in the Bible tells us you are joint heirs with Christ. So in the org chart of inheritance, you're in the same line with Jesus for inheritance. That's astounding. And this is coming from an eyewitness. This is coming from Peter, who saw him get crucified. This is coming from Peter, who held the grave clothes that were left behind in that empty tomb. This is coming from Peter, who saw him in the upper room after he was raised from the dead. This is coming from an eyewitness who's telling you he has died, he has risen again, and if you open your heart to him by faith, you're in his family and you're going to inherit. No wonder he says, blessed be God and the Father of our Lord Jesus Christ, according to his abundant mercy. So he has prepared an inheritance for those who believe, incorruptible, undefiled, that fadeth not away, reserved in heaven for you. Verse 5, you who are kept, guarded, shielded, protected, you who are kept by the power of God through faith unto salvation, ready to be revealed in the last time. Who's writing this? Peter. What was the low point in his life? Denying him three times. Talked about it last week. And yet Jesus had warned him, Simon, Simon, Satan has desired to sift you like wheat. Luke's gospel. He said, but I've prayed for you. And when you are converted, when you're back, strengthen your brethren. The Lord knew he would fail here. And he loved him anyway. You know, if you mess up in your walk with God, you're just completely face planted in the mud. Don't stay there. Get up. Clean off. Keep following him. You are kept by the power of God through faith. He's got his hand on you. This is from Peter. If you're struggling this week with your walk with God, be encouraged. Peter's saying, look, God has his hand on you. You're to walk in obedience. You're to listen to him. But if you mess up, he'll pick you up. Go, all right, come on, let's try it again. He's committed to you. It's good news. You who are kept by the power of God through faith unto salvation, faith, again, not works, ready to be revealed in the last time or season. It's coming. Wherein you greatly rejoice, this salvation message, this forgiveness of our sins. Wherein you greatly rejoice, though now for a season, if need be, you are in heaviness. The idea is to experience grief or sorrow. You're struggling. Heaviness through manifold temptations or testings. That the trial of your faith, being much more precious than of gold that perisheth, though it be tried with fire, might be found unto praise and honor and glory at the appearing of Jesus Christ. How many of you are willing to bet that if Peter could go back to that garden, or sorry, back to the courtyard of the high priest, he would have done it differently? How many? I mean, he's like, all right, this is going to be bad, but yeah, I'm with him. You know, I think if he could, he'd do it over. How many of you have events in life you wish you could go back and do over? The rest of you are lying, and you're going to feel you should have done it over. You may be in a season of trials. You may be getting either tested by God, and the word can also go when God's not involved, or being tempted by something around you. But God has his hand on you. If you're his son or you're his daughter, he's allowed you to go through this test to do several things. One, to reveal yourself to you. Two, to reveal himself to you and his faithfulness. And Peter knows this because Peter's been through different trials where he has totally blown it. And yet the Lord has restored him. So you've got faith in Christ. You have an inheritance. But you may be going through some very difficult seasons, trials, or struggles. And there are parts of the body of Christ now around the world who are really struggling. But he warns us, and he says the trial, the word is dokimion in the Greek, it's to take metal, heat it up, and bang on it. Have you had that kind of week where you feel like you've been just laying in the fire and everything's just banging on you? And you don't feel like you're getting sharpened, you feel like you're getting bent? Well, the idea is that the trial, the dokimion, the banging away and proving metal, the trial of your faith, being much more honorable or precious than of gold that perishes, though it be tried with fire. That is interesting considering what Nero will do with them. Wrap them in cloth and light these people on fire in just a few short years of this letter. Though it be tried with fire, might be found unto praise and honor and glory at the appearing of Jesus Christ, because he will return. Remember, Peter was there. He saw him go up into heaven. Is it all sitting there just... The angel said, you men of Galilee, why stare you up in the heavens looking? This same Jesus will in like manner return. At his appearing, the appearing of Jesus Christ. Verse 8, you whom having not seen Jesus, you love, in whom though you see him not, yet believing, you rejoice with joy unspeakable and full of glory. This means something to Peter because he is an eyewitness and he has seen Jesus. And yet he's writing to a bunch of people who never saw him. And they're taking Peter's account for truth. They're taking the account of the other apostles for truth. And, well, turn to John 20, left turn. This is what Peter's thinking of, how he's blown away by it. You've not seen him, and yet you believe. Jesus is risen from the dead. The apostles are hiding. They're in the upper room. Chapter 20, verse 19. The same day at evening, being the first day, that's Sunday, first day of the week, when the doors were shut, the disciples were assembled for fear of the Jews. And then came Jesus and stood in the midst of them and said unto him, peace be unto you. And when he had so said, he showed them his hands and his side, and the disciples were glad when they saw the Lord. And then said Jesus unto him, peace be unto you, as my Father hath sent me, even so send I you. And when he had thus said, he breathed on them and saith unto him, receive ye the Holy Spirit. Now, when Jesus breathes on you and says, receive ye the Holy Spirit, what do you receive? Good. That's obvious to you too? Wonderful. Here's where they are indwelt by the Spirit. The Spirit is in them. Acts chapter 1, they'll go out on the day of Pentecost to proclaim Christ, and the Spirit of God will come upon them. Here they are indwelt. There they are empowered, is probably the best way to think of it. The Spirit of God coming upon them. You'll receive you the Holy Spirit. Whosoever sins you remit, they're remitted unto them, and whosoever sins you retain, they're retained. But Thomas, one of the 12, called Didymus, was not with them when Jesus came. And the other disciples therefore said to Thomas, hey, we have seen the Lord. But he said unto them, except I see in his hands the print of the nails, and put my finger into the print of the nails, and thrust my hand into his side, I will not believe. How many of you can imagine he's hanging out with 11 guys? They've been together for years, and all 10 of them are going, yep, we saw the Lord. What would you be thinking, potentially? They're putting me on, right? If you were going to write a fake gospel, you would never include that one of the original 12 doubted. You would never do this. But if you were writing an accurate account, you would write the fact that one of the 11 remaining was not there and had a hard time believing. That's an accurate account. This speaks of the truth of this account. But it goes on. After 8 days again, the disciples were within, and Thomas this time was with them. And then came Jesus, the doors being shut, stood in the midst and said, "Peace be unto you." And then he said, "Thomas, reach here your finger, and behold my hands, reach hither your hand and thrust it into my side. Be not faithless, but believing." And Thomas answered and said unto him, "My Lord and my God." And Jesus saith unto him, "Thomas, because thou hast seen me, thou hast believed. Blessed are they that have not seen and yet have believed." And thus many other signs truly Jesus did in the presence of his disciples, which are not written in this book. But these are written that you might believe that Jesus is the Messiah, the Christ, the Son of God, and that in believing you might have life through his name. So this is what Peter's talking about. He's saying, look, you're going through trials. You've received Christ. You've not seen him, yet you love him. That speaks a lot to Peter. You love him anyway. In whom, though you see him not, yet believing, you rejoice with joy unspeakable and full of glory, receiving the end of your faith. And what is that? The salvation of your souls. And then he's going to tell us, and of which salvation the prophets have inquired diligently, trying to figure it out. There are, and by the way, your children in Sunday school today are reviewing the prophecies of the Messiah. Born in Bethlehem, born of a virgin, rides in on a donkey, opens the eyes of the blind, ears of the deaf, the mute will speak, the lame will walk, beaten with a scourge, died between thieves, buried with the rich. All these different prophecies about the ministry. There are 330 plus prophecies that what the Messiah must do. There's only one person in human history who fulfills them, and that is Jesus of Nazareth. And these prophecies were given to us that we might know we have the right one. And again, that's something unique to your Bible. You have a book here that throughout the entire book, starting from Genesis to Revelation, front to back, has prophecies of things God will do, and he has fulfilled them throughout the different generations that we might know we have the real book from God. He makes it a challenge to the false idols and to the false gods in Isaiah 44 through 48, saying, come on, bring them out. Let them tell you the end from the beginning. I'm the only one. I am he says. Look unto me and be ye saved. There is no other. And so this book has prophecy throughout so we can know that we're in the right place at the right source to be forgiven and have eternal life. Now, it's not just historic. This book says in the last days, Israel is going to suddenly be a nation again. That happened 1948, May 14th, 4:30 p.m. Isaiah said it would be born in a day. It said that it will have these enemies, Russia and Turkey and Libya and Iran and part of North Africa, and they're going to want to seek to invade Israel. Who's upset with Israel right now? Russia and Turkey and Iran and Libya and parts of North Africa. It tells us in the last days that there's going to be this desire for a global government. What are we hearing with Brexit and other things? Tells us in the last days there's going to become a need or a system, a global financial system. And unless you identify in your forehead or on your forehead and in your hand or on your hand, you're excluded from the system. What are we hearing about all over the place? Chipping, identity fraud, fiat currency problems. We're hearing in the Old Testament, 2,500 years ago, Ezekiel the prophet said there will be a third temple. What did they do last week? Last week they inaugurated by burning a sacrifice on the altar they've prepared for the third temple. You're living in a generation that is seeing part of these prophecies come to pass right in front of your eyes. We have the right book. We have the only true and living God. And every one of you are going to be raised to stand before him. So if you don't know Christ as your Savior, he's it. He's the one sacrifice God will accept on your behalf, whose shed blood will clear your record before God. But that gift is there, but you have to receive it. If you'll bring him into your heart by faith, God will change you from the inside out.
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4: We have liberty. And not liberty to make people stumble. 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But why should you be convicted if you have that freedom? You know why? Because you don't want to make a person stumble.

0: 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Today, Roel will take us to Romans chapter 14, where we'll consider how spiritual liberty is meant to be exercised with wisdom, humility, and love for others. While Jesus has set us free, our choices do influence the people around us, and the Bible calls us to walk in a way that builds others up in their faith. Here's Roel Reese with today's message, Our Liberty in Christ.
1: Well, this morning, let's go to the book of Romans, chapter 14. It's a chapter that a lot of people don't really understand because it's a chapter that's going to speak about liberty, the liberties that we have in eating or drinking, which is a problem with so many people because you feel like you have this freedom, which another person doesn't have freedom. So if I have that freedom and they see me doing something that is not right, I'm going to make them stumble. That's what Paul's going to teach us. But also this unity is a very heavy thing within the church, with people. He says, receive one another who is weak in the faith, but not in disputes over doubtful things. So here Paul is dealing with a relationship between the weak and the strong. You see, the weak and the strong. And then it's not the case of being weak morally or mentally, but of necessity and maturity in the faith of Jesus Christ. So Paul here, when he talks about disputes, he says you can lead to divisions in our fellowship, or a weak brother is liable to become critical against a strong brother because he's eating or drinking whatever he's doing and indulging himself in whatever he has his freedom to do. God is giving that freedom. That's cool. But Paul's going to get into this. He says, if God is giving you the freedom to do that, if you do it in public, you're going to make people stumble, your weaker brother, and then God holds you responsible for your weaker brother, for making him stumble. Paul says it's better if you do it in your home, nobody watching you, so you don't make anybody stumble. Because Paul goes on to say this, because not to become liable, he says, for one believes that he may eat, notice that, that he may eat things, but he who is weak eats only vegetables. So one eats meat, the other one eats vegetables. Now, if God gives you the right to eat meat and vegetable, that's cool. But there are people that are vegetarians. That's their problem, not my problem, because I like eating everything. If God called you to be a vegetarian, that's cool. No problem. But don't say to other people, you have to be a vegetarian. Because then what you're doing is you're putting what you believe in other people's life, which is not right. Everyone has freedom. Remember that liberty. We have liberty. And not liberty to make people stumble. Because as we've been in restaurants and you watch people that are drinking a beer or whatever, a drink, whatever it is, when they see us or they see someone from the church, they get convicted. But why should you be convicted if you have that freedom? You know why? Because you don't want to make a person stumble. That's why Paul says. You're careful what you drink. Be careful what you do as a Christian. He goes on and he says, notice in verse 3, let not him who eats despise him who does not eat. And let not him who does not eat judge him who eats, for God has received him. You see, we're not supposed to judge people. If we do that, then we're not really being open to the Holy Spirit and having that liberty that God has given to me and that liberty that has given to that person. Number one, you have to remember, you're not and I'm not the Holy Spirit. The Holy Spirit convicts people individually. Many times people play the Holy Spirit and they try to convict people of many other things. It's not just food and drink. But there's other things that people not only come to you and they'll say, well, you're not supposed to do this, you're not supposed to do that, or you can't do this, or you can't do that, or wear this, or wear that. We have to be really open to the Holy Spirit, to listen to the Holy Spirit when He convicts me, when He convicts me of my life. Because if I'm not open to the Holy Spirit, then I'm going to become the Holy Spirit, which is not right. And then what happens, I make people hate me. Because every time they see me, here he comes again. They don't want to be around you. And you want people to be around you because you're loving them. No matter what they're doing, you love them. And through love, they're going to think about what they're doing because the Holy Spirit is going to convict them. And then you're going to become one, brothers and sisters in the Lord. Now watch again verse 4. He says, who are you? Who are you to judge another servant? I mean, who do you think you are by coming and judging other people? We have no right. He says to his own masters, he stands or falls. Indeed, he will be made to stand, for God is able to do what? Able to make him stand. And then verse 5, check this out. He says, one person esteems a day above another. Another esteems every day alike. Let each be fully convinced of his own mind. Okay, let's say today's Sunday. So let's say you can't come to church, you're working, you can't come on Sunday. And then if you work on Wednesday, you can't come on Wednesday or Thursday, whatever it is. And many times, because you can't come to church and you're working, the enemy does what condemns you. When I look at the week, I go to church every day. I worship God every day. I have a relationship with Christ every day. It's just that I have a responsibility to my employer to work. And then I can go home and read my Bible or come to a Sunday night service or a Wednesday night service. And then at the same time, Sunday to Sunday, I'm worshiping God, reading my Bible, and not coming under condemnation. Because Paul said there's no condemnation to those who are in Christ Jesus. We're in Christ Jesus, no condemnation. So the problem we have, not a solution. What is a solution? Verse 6 to 13. He says, he who observes the day observes it to the Lord. So, you know, you're serving to the Lord. And he who does not observe that day to the Lord, he does not observe it. He who eats, eats to the Lord, for he gives God thanks. Notice, and he who does not eat the Lord, he does not eat and gives God thanks. See, he brings in the solution here, that it doesn't matter what you do, it's the Lord. When you pray to the Lord and you bless the food, whatever it is, and you come to that place where, again, you're vegetarian, you eat vegetables or meat, but you don't go ahead and tell people they can't eat vegetables, they can't eat meat. There's a solution, and that solution, everyone has to eat according what to his convictions. What is your conviction? What is my conviction? Because in verse 7, he says, for none of us lives to himself. You see? No one dies to himself. We all belong to the Lord Jesus Christ. We're all one body. And then Paul says, for if we live, we live to the Lord. Notice that. Apart from Christ, you're not living really a life that God has for you individually. So Paul says here, if we live, we live to the Lord. If we die, we die to the Lord. Therefore, notice that therefore, he's going to give a lot of therefores, what he said before. Therefore, whether we live or die, we are who? The Lord's. Is that cool? We are the Lord's. For to this end, Christ died. Notice that. The reason Jesus Christ died was to redeem us. And notice, and to bring us to that place of redemption, but also resurrection, that one day we're going to be in his presence. And the reason is because he loves you. And as you love him, he's giving you the promise, not only of him coming, but when you come to Christ, he forgives you for all your sins. And then he gives you the power of the resurrection, which means I can live the Christian life now. So I can't say, well, I didn't know. You know, because the Holy Spirit is in your life. And then he says this, which is interesting in verse 10. But why do you judge your brother? What they eat, what they drink. When the Holy Spirit, if they're Christians and they have the Holy Spirit, they're going to be judged by the Holy Spirit. They're going to be convicted. But we have to remember, if you're not a believer, you're going to be judged at the white throne judgment. In the white throne judgment, you don't want to be there. That's Revelation chapter 20, 11 through 15. Where you stand before God because you not only were, when you died, you went to hell. And then he's going to open the books and they're going to make a line. And then he's going to say that whoever's name was not written in the book of life was cast into the lake of fire. And that's the end of that. The only way to get your name written in the book of life is by accepting Christ. Repenting of your sin, accepting Christ into your heart.
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1: Verse 11. Here it is. The answer. He says, for it is written. So what does he do? He takes you to the Bible. In the book of Isaiah 45, 23. For it is written, as I live, Isaiah said, saith the Lord, every knee shall bow to me and every tongue shall confess to God. Again, what did he talk about previously? The Bema seat of Christ. He tells you that every Christian one day, we live not only for the Lord, but every knee shall bow to me and every tongue shall confess to God. We're going to be confessing to Jesus Christ, our lives before him. And then he goes on in verse 12, he says, so let each of us, you know, shall give account of himself to God. There it is, underline that. Your mom and dad's brother, sister, friend, whatever it is, you know, they're not going to answer for you. You're going to say, well, you know, ask him, ask her. No, I won't be there. He says, so each of us shall give account to us of himself to who? To God. To God, not to ourselves. To God, the answer will come. Verse 13, therefore, here's another therefore, takes you back to where we just came from. Therefore, let us not judge one another anymore. The problem within the church many times is judging one another. We have to be careful with that. Number one, we're not God. How do you know what they're going through and yet you're judging them? You invite somebody over your house to get something to eat. That's cool. They come in, they eat with you, and then they leave, and all of a sudden you start talking about them. That's not right. If you want to talk to somebody about a problem, talk to them face to face. That's the right way to do it. Not behind their backs. Because if we don't do that, then what kind of Christians are we in Christ Jesus? You see, that's the rule of love. I say, hey, can I talk to you for a second? I have this against you, and my heart has been really, really, I mean, just hurting. And if I've done anything against you, please forgive me. Remember, Jesus, in the book of Matthew, in chapter 18, he talks about forgiveness. Forgiveness. And then remember in the Sermon on the Mount, chapter 5, where the guy is coming to give a sacrifice to God, but he remembers that he has something against another person. He leaves the sacrifice, goes and makes things right. He comes back. He's free now to deliver his sacrifice to God, and God accepts it. I love that. Notice what he says. Verse 13 again. Therefore, let us not judge one another anymore, but rather resolve this. You see? Make it right. I mean, solve the problem. Not to put a stumbling block or cause to fall in our brother's way. Notice what he says here. So again, if we stumble people because we eat meat, I'm not going to eat before them. They eat vegetables. And the liberty that Christ gives us is so awesome because then I don't argue with you and you don't argue with me. For the weak brother, I honor him. And then as a strong brother, I sit there and honor my weak brother. Don't condemn him. And then the precepts here to the practice, verse 14 to 23. The first precept, verse 14, notice this. I know and I am convinced by the Lord Jesus Christ that there is nothing unclean of itself, but to him who considers anything to be unclean, to him it is unclean. Here it is again. You know, if you like pork chops, that's awesome. If somebody doesn't, that's okay too. But you don't want to force your convictions on that person, which a lot of times we do. You can't do that. Christ says here, look, you can't condemn people for what they eat or what they do. Every one of us has those freedoms or liberty to do whatever Christ has called us to do. And then, again, verse 15, the practice, verse 15 and 16. He says, yet if your brother is grieved because of your food, here it is again. If your brother is grieved because of what you eat, you are no longer walking in what? In love. That's the key. Love. I don't do it because I love you. I don't want to stumble you because I'm mature in Christ Jesus. I'm the mature brother in Christ Jesus. You just came to Christ, and I don't want to push you away from Christ, because he goes on to say, do not destroy with your food the one for whom Christ died. Isn't that cool? For with Christ died, therefore, again, do not let your good be spoken as of evil. You have to be careful what you do, how you treat people. You want to make sure where you're walking in love. You're not condemning. You're not the convictions you may have. You're convicting people for those convictions that you have in your life. Every person is individual. Every person has their own mind. Not only to think what they want to do, but the conviction that comes from their hearts. And then the precept for 17 and 18. I love this. For the kingdom of God is not eating or drinking. Underline it. It's not eating and drinking. That doesn't save you because you eat meat or eat pork chops, whatever it is, or vegetarian. That has nothing to do with your salvation, but righteousness and peace and joy, he says. To what? Enjoy the Holy Spirit leading. Notice, in the Holy Spirit. Now, the kingdom of God is not eating and drinking, which means what? We come by faith. Matthew 6:33, he says, seek ye first the kingdom of God and his righteousness. So as I seek ye first the kingdom of God, not only do I become a believer in Christ Jesus, but I begin to learn about the things that I can do and the things that I cannot do. How do I do that? By reading the Bible. For the kingdom of God is not eating and drinking, but righteousness by faith. With righteousness here means up the right living. You got to live the right way. And if you live the right way, peace and then joy will be given to you by the Holy Spirit. And then he says, verse 18, for he who serves Christ in these things is what? Accepted to God and approved by men. They see your walk with Jesus Christ, and they know that your righteousness is because of Jesus Christ. Your obedience, not your condemning people, not putting a trip of condemnation on them, but they see you that you're loving them and you care for them. And then he says, a practice again, 19. Therefore, let us pursue the things which make for peace. Peace. That the things by which one may be built another. Notice, build up a person, not tear down the person. We should, as Christians, always be building up, not tearing down. We want to make sure that what we do, what we say, is edifying and is honoring to the Lord Jesus Christ. They were honoring people. Because the Holy Spirit is the one that convicts you, convicts me. The problem is we don't listen to the Holy Spirit when he speaks to us. So Paul says, verse 20, do not destroy the work of God for the sake of food. All things indeed are pure, but it is evil for the man who eats with offense. You see, offense. And then practice again, verse 21. It is good neither to eat meat nor to drink wine, nor do anything by which your brother stumbles or is offended and made weak. Now, let me stop here 1 second here before we close. Wine drinking. They say, well, in the Old Testament, they used to drink wine. In the New Testament, they drink wine. But you have to remember there's two types of wine. First, you have wine that is unfermented, which is grape juice. And then the other type of wine is fermented. In the Proverbs chapter 20, verse 1, it says, wine is a mocker, and those that drink it are stupid. That's what he says in the scripture. And many times, if you have the legal right, let's say you have the freedom to drink wine, be careful you don't do it in public, because as a Christian brother that is weak sees you drinking, you're going to make him stumble. You'll make him stumble. Or drinking beer. Whatever you have the freedom to do. I don't have that freedom in my life, but God has given me not only the strength, because I never drank, I thank God for that, but I have my other issues in my life that I have to work in. So when you drink wine, make sure that you don't make anybody stumble. You may stumble your children, or you're going to teach your children to drink wine. Not everybody can handle drinking. That's why we have alcoholics. And yes, in your own conscience, whatever you want to do. But I think that as believers, because of love, because I love you, I don't want to stumble you in anything. And if I do, I repent and I'm sorry. You see, that's what God desires from our lives. And listen, 22, the precept. Do you have faith? You have faith. Have it to yourself before God. Happy is he who does not condemn himself in what he approves. So whatever you approve in yourself, you're not being condemned. You're not going to do it in front of people. You're going to make them stumble. No, if that's your, well, then do it.
0: As we've heard today, Romans 14 reminds us that Christian freedom is never merely about personal preference. As followers of the Lord Jesus, we're called to consider how our actions affect fellow believers and pursue what leads to spiritual growth and unity. 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
6: Then he says, but he who doubts is condemned if he eats. You see? Because he does not eat from faith. For whatever is not from faith, it becomes sin. Again, individual liberty. I don't want to make anybody stumble. I want to make sure that my liberties don't become stumbling blocks with other people in their lives. I want to make sure, because of the law of love, I don't stumble anybody. But I'm edifying, and also I'm glorifying Jesus Christ as my Lord and Savior, to please Him and not to please myself in any way, but glory and honor belongs to Him.
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9: Let not your hearts be troubled. You believe in God, believe also in me. Those are the words of Jesus. We're a nation filled with anxiety. In fact, the web search for the word anxiety has gone up dramatically. It's double. I received a letter from a man named Richard who grew up in an alcoholic home. He was so despondent, he himself became a drug addict, and then he decided to kill himself. But someone brought him to a Harvest crusade, and he gave his life to Jesus, and he was transformed. Well, then this individual went and found his 80-year-old father-in-law and said, hey, the Harvest crusade is on television, let's watch it together. And his 80-year-old father-in-law gave his life to Jesus. The next day, Richard took his nephew and his wife to a crusade we were holding. They had small children with them, and they were on the verge of a divorce, and they committed their life to the Lord and recommitted their life to their marriage. Look how God saved all those people. A drug addict, an 80-year-old man, a young couple on the verge of divorce. Christ is for everybody. Everybody needs Jesus. Young people need Jesus. Middle-aged people need Jesus. Older people need Jesus. We all need Him. Jesus is just saying, believe in me.
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9: Shalom. Holy Scriptures and Israel is a ministry designed to share with the Jewish people the good news of the Lord Jesus Yeshua the Messiah, and to instruct Christians on the Jewish roots of their faith. And now, teaching God's Word from a Hebrew Messianic perspective, here is Gideon Levitam.
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11: As we continue here in verses 7 and 8, then Daniel now admit before God that to Israel belonged the shame of faith. And so what does Daniel do here in these next verses, beloved brothers and sisters? Look, listen to what we read in verses 7 and 8 of our 9th chapter. O Lord, righteousness belongs unto thee, but unto us confusion of faces, as at this day to the men of Judah and to the inhabitants of Jerusalem and unto all Israel that are near and that are far off, through all the countries whither thou hast driven them because of their trespass, that they have trespassed against thee. O Lord, to us belong the confusion of faith, to our kings, to our princes, and to our fathers, because we have sinned against thee. Daniel, in verses 7 and 8, admit before God that to Israel belong the shame. To Israel belong the shame. That expression in verse 8, the confusion of faith, it simply means boshet hapanim. You read it twice here in verses 7 and 8. In verse 7, O Lord, righteousness belongs unto thee, but unto us confusion of faces. Boshet hapanim. Then in verse 8, O Lord, to us belong confusion of faith, to our kings, to our princes, and to our fathers. And why? It is because we have sinned before thee. And beloved brothers and sisters, God is always righteous. That's why Daniel said in verse 7, Lord, you are righteous. Righteousness belong unto thee. But to us belong the shame of face, the confusion of faces. And so once Daniel continue on and confessing Israel's, the whole nation's sins, identifying with his own brethren, with his own people, he now in verses 9 and 10, he confessed the need for mercy. Oh, what will we do without the mercy and the grace of God? To remember, beloved brothers and sisters, that God is so gracious. God is a God of grace. God is a God of forgiveness. You remember what we read in Ephesians chapter 2, by grace are ye saved. By grace are ye saved through faith. And it is a gift of God. God gifted us in providing for us grace. And even working in our hearts to bring about the fact that we will believe on the Lord Yeshua the Messiah. Of him we read that he is the one that came from heaven to provide this grace that we all needed, because all have sinned and come short of the glory of God. And we need grace upon grace every day of our life, even after we became believers in the Lord Jesus the Messiah. Oh, beloved brothers and sisters, the grace of God. You remember what we read in John 1 verse 17, for the law was given by Moses. In other words, God graciously in love gave the Torah using his servant Moshe to give to his people Israel the law, the Torah that will guide them and lead them and ultimately direct them to the Messiah. And then now he continued and he said, but grace and truth came by Jesus Christ, Yeshua HaMashiach. In other words, the law was given to point to the Messiah, and the Messiah came to provide this final grace to mankind by paying for the sin of this world. And so, beloved brothers and sisters, Daniel is confessing for mercy and for grace and forgiveness from God in verses 9 and 10. And so we read in verse 9 and 10 of Daniel chapter 9, to the Lord our God belong mercy and forgiveness, though we have rebelled against him, neither have we obeyed the voice of the Lord our God to walk in his laws which he set before us by his servants the prophets. And so Daniel looked back and he confessed before God that to him, he is the merciful God. He is the forgiving God. But to us, namely to Israel, really, we, because we did not obey the voice of the Lord, we did not walk in his law, we did not listen to the servants and the prophets that he sent to the nation of Israel. That is, again, what Daniel is confessing before the Lord and asking that he will provide rachamim in Hebrew, mercies and forgiveness, slichot, for the nation of Israel. How wonderful it is for us today to realize that we received the grace that God provided for us in drawing us to himself, opening our eyes, and especially providing for us the Redeemer, our Lord Yeshua, Jesus the Messiah. Paul said in Ephesians chapter 2 and verse 4 and 5, but God, who is rich in mercy, for his great love wherewith he loved us, even when we were dead in sins, has quickened us together with the Messiah. By grace are ye saved. And so, beloved brothers and sisters, Daniel continues on. He set his face towards his Lord, his God. He expresses the need. He addressed the Jehovah and he expressing that he is the great and mighty one, the dreadful one. He confessed the sins of the nation of Israel. He admit before the Lord that Israel belonged to shamefulness of faith. He is confessing the need for mercy and forgiveness. And then in verses 11 to 14, he confessed that Israel deserved judgment, the judgment of God that came upon the people of Israel. Let me read you verse 11 to verse 14. Yea, all Israel have transgressed thy law, even by departing, that they might not obey thy voice. Therefore the curse is poured upon us, and the oath that is written in the law of Moses, the servant of God, because we have sinned against him. And he has confirmed his words, which he spake against us and against our judges, that judged us, by bringing upon us a great evil. For under the whole heaven has not been done as has been done upon Jerusalem. He continued in verse 13 and 14, as it is written in the law of Moses, all this evil is come upon us, yet made we not our prayer before the Lord our God, that we might turn from our iniquities and understand thy truth. Therefore, verse 14, has the Lord watched upon the evil and brought it upon us, for the Lord, this is Jehovah our God, is righteous in all his works which he doeth, for we obeyed not his voice. And so, beloved brothers and sisters, in verses 11 to 14, Daniel confessed that Israel deserved the judgment that God laid upon the people of Israel. God brought the Babylonian, and God have allowed them to carry the Jewish people captive to Babylon. God have allowed the Babylonian to destroy the temple in Jerusalem and the walls of Jerusalem, and to carry the Jewish people to the land of Babylon. And if you remember, there in the land of Babylon, Israel, who deserved to be punished by God because of our own sins. Remember what we read in Psalm 137, by the rivers of Babylon, there we sat down, yea, we wept when we remember Zion. We hung our harps upon the willows in the midst thereof. For there, notice that, Babylonians mocked the Jewish people. They mocked them, and they said, they that carried us away captive required of us a song, and they that wasted us require of us mirth, saying, sing us one of the songs of Zion. In mockery, they mocked the Jewish people in Babylon, because of the fact that God have allowed them to have this shame of faith. Because disobedience to the Lord brought the judgment of God that led the Jewish people to the land of Babylon, but yet God loved them. He didn't want them to be punished, but they made it necessary for a holy and a righteous God to discipline his people. And therefore, Daniel is now in this chapter 9 is praying and confessing and repenting before God on behalf of his own people. And so in verses 11 to 14, Daniel is mentioning the fact that Israel violated God's law, that God brought upon the people of Israel this great evil. That word in the Hebrew word is ra'ah, and that simply means is calamity. God does not sin. And so God does not make Israel to sin, but God brought upon Israel a calamity, in Hebrew, a ra'ah, an evil judgment that God laid upon his people. Though he loved them, though he cared for them, though he wished that they will not be there yet, he must judge sin. And remember this, beloved brothers and sisters, Paul again, to apply this to us today, Paul in Romans chapter 6 reminded the Roman believers that God will have to judge sin. And he reminded them in Romans chapter 6, he said, what shall we say then? Shall we continue in sin that grace may abound? God forbid. Romans 6 verse 1 and 2. How shall we that are dead to sin live any longer therein? In other words, the believer in this present day is responsible to submit to the Lord, just as Israel in the days of old had the responsibility to submit to the Lord their God. And if they don't, God will discipline his own people. Whom the Lord loveth, he chasteneth, and he scourges every son whom he receives. And so Daniel is confessing before the Lord, God brought upon his people of Israel this great calamity. Daniel confessed that yet Israel did not repent. Even after the judgment came, Israel was not yet repenting. They should have. And Daniel is here doing it on behalf of the nation. And we are confident that there were many godly young men and women, boys and girls, and godly men of Judah, of Israel who were scattered throughout Babylon, and they were a godly group of people, a remnant that were, in spite of the rest of the nation, that were under the discipline of God, they always prayed on behalf of their own brethren. Wonderful to see that in the example in the life of Daniel. And you notice what we read, beloved brothers and sisters, in verse 14. Therefore has the Lord watched upon the evil and brought it upon us. The word for watched in the Hebrew is the word vayishkod. Lishkod means that God have been diligent in bringing about the discipline against his own people of Israel. He was diligent. He was watching and seeing to it that it will come to pass. This is fascinating because God, when he promised to discipline his people, he will bring it to pass and he will make sure to see diligently that it will come to fruition, because he wants his people to come to their wits' end and to turn to him in prayer and to say, God, I confess that I have gone astray. Remind us of the Luke 15 passage, when the son, the younger son, have turned away from his father and have gone away, and the father have allowed him to experience what it is to be away from the presence of his father. And if you remember how wonderful it says in the scripture concerning the return of that son, how wonderful that the son, it says, and we read about him, when he came to himself, verse 17 of Luke chapter 15, he says, how many hired servants of my father's have bread enough and to spare, and I perish here with hunger? I will arise and go unto my father, and I will say unto him, O Father, I have sinned against heaven and before thee, and I am no more worthy to be called thy son. Make me as one of thy hired servants. And how the Abba, how his Abba, his father, received him with love and affection. When he was yet a great way off, his father saw him and had compassion and ran and fell on his neck and kissed him. And you remember when the son was saying to him, I have sinned against heaven and in thy sight, and I am no more worthy to be called thy son. And the father said to his servant, bring forth the best robe and put it on him, and put a ring on his hand and a shoe on his feet. And they began to be merry. What a celebration! How God delights when his people are restored to him, beloved brothers and sisters. And God delighted to hear the prayer of Daniel on behalf of the nation of Israel. And so, beloved brothers and sisters, listen to this. In the next verses 15 to 19, Daniel is now beseeching God to hear his prayer and to forgive the people of Israel. And so, listen, beloved brothers and sisters, what Daniel is saying here in verses 15 to 19. We read it now, O Lord our God, that it brought thy people forth out of the land of Egypt with a mighty hand, and has gotten thee renown as it this day. We have sinned, we have done wickedly. Daniel go back to remind God about the days in which God have taken our own forefathers out of the land of Egypt. He takes him back to the days when our people of Israel came out of the land of Egypt. They were in bondage. They were slaves. And on the basis of the history and the faithfulness of God to redeem his people, Daniel is confessing. In verse 16, O Lord, according to all thy righteousness, I beseech thee. Let thine anger and thy fury turn away from, notice, thy city, Jerusalem, thy holy mountain, this is Mount Moriah, because for our sins and or for our iniquities of our fathers, Jerusalem and thy people are become a reproach to all that are about us. No wonder the shame and the reproach that the people around were saying unto the Jewish people, sing as one of the sons of Zion, you, the Jewish people, who claim that your God is the only God and that the temple in Jerusalem is yours and the city of Jerusalem, you show us, sing unto us one of Zion's songs. And you remember what they said? How shall we sing Jehovah's song in a strange land? They couldn't sing because they were, as we read here in verse 16, that thy people and your city, Jerusalem, become a reproach unto all that are about us. When God's people are in disobedience to the Lord, they become a reproach, a shame. A shame when they are disobeying the Lord and turning away from him, and he has to discipline them. In verse 17, 18, and 19, we read, now, therefore, O our God, hear the prayer of thy servant, any supplication, and cause thy face to shine upon thy sanctuary that is desolate for the Lord's sake. You remember, God's face is always towards the city of Jerusalem. It's always towards the temple, the house. And now the sanctuary, the mikdash, the sanctuary is desolate. And Daniel asked God to look, to have his face shining upon that destroyed sanctuary, destroyed temple. Again in verse 18, O my God, incline thine ear and hear, open thine eyes and behold our desolation and the city which is called by thy name. God set his name in the city of Jerusalem, and he set his name in the sanctuary. But sadly, his own people, our own nation of Israel, violated God's word, and now they were under the discipline of God. And nearly 70 years is passing by, and Daniel is asking for God's forgiveness and God's face to shine upon the sanctuary, and that God will have mercy upon the city of Jerusalem and the people of Israel. And so you notice, he says, to do so, therefore, to do this for, not for our righteousness, verse 18, but for your great mercy. O Lord, O my God, incline your ear, verse 18, hear, open thine eyes, behold our desolation and the city which is called by thy name, for we do not present our supplication before thee for our righteousnesses, but for thy great mercies. Amazing, beloved brothers and sisters. And look at the conclusion of the prayer of Daniel. Beloved brothers and sisters, listen to what Daniel is saying in verse 19. O Lord, hear. O Lord, forgive. O Lord, hearken and do defer not. For thine own sake, O my God, for thy city and thy people are called by thy name. Beloved brothers and sisters, the city of Jerusalem and the people of Israel are called by God's name. And God have called these people of Israel to be for his glory. And that's why, beloved brothers and sisters, Daniel understood that, and that's why he was crying to God that God will show mercy and will restore the people of Israel to himself. And amazing to see how the heart of Daniel was so tuned with the will of God, and he prayed earnestly on behalf of the people of Israel. Wonderful to see, beloved brothers and sisters, how God is hearing the prayer of Daniel, and he will respond to Daniel's prayer. And so you notice this, just to point one more time in these last final verses, 15 to 19. Notice every verse in this chapter 9, verses 15, 16, 17, 18, and 19. Notice verse 15, O Lord our God. Verse 16, O Lord. Verse 17, O our God. Verse 18, O my God. Verse 19, O Lord hear. O Lord forgive. O Lord hearken and do. And Daniel sought the forgiveness of God for his people Israel and the restoration of the Jewish people back to the land. Why? Because in 539 B.C., this date when Darius, the son of Ahasuerus of the seed of the Medes, became the king over the province of Babylon, which was under the empire of the Medo-Persian, Daniel saw that the time is just arriving for the 70 years to be over. From 605 BC to now, soon, there will be the restoration of Israel. And in 536 BC, indeed, Cyrus have allowed the Jewish people to go back to the land of Israel to rebuild the temple in the city of Jerusalem. And so just a few more years, and God will restore his people, the people of Israel, back to the land. But now, as we will continue in our next meeting, beloved brothers and sisters, from verse 20 on to the end of the chapter, God will instruct Daniel that even though he will restore the Jewish people back to the land and will rebuild the temple again and the walls of Jerusalem, but that will not be at the end, because once again the Jewish people will be disciplined by God. And it is only in the latter days that God will finally restore Israel into a full restoration, when Israel will accept the Messiah, and it will be at his second coming, not at his first coming. This we will learn as we will study the remaining part of Daniel chapter 9. And so, beloved brothers and sisters, what a lesson. May the Lord help us to learn from a man by the name of Daniel to pray on behalf of God's people, to wish them always well, to identify with their failure, and not to have a haughty attitude as if we are better than our brethren. May the Lord help us in all this, and may the Lord lead us to be drawn closer to him because of the fact that he is a merciful and forgiving God who loved us and gave us his beloved Son, the Mashiach of Israel and the Savior of this world, who loved us and was willing to lay down his life for our sins. Well, beloved brothers and sisters, God bless you. Until the next time, we say Shalom, Shalom.
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9: Let not your hearts be troubled. You believe in God, believe also in me. Those are the words of Jesus. We're a nation filled with anxiety. In fact, the web search for the word anxiety has gone up dramatically. It's double. I received a letter from a man named Richard who grew up in an alcoholic home. He was so despondent, he himself became a drug addict, and then he decided to kill himself. But someone brought him to a Harvest crusade, and he gave his life to Jesus, and he was transformed. Well, then this individual went and found his 80-year-old father-in-law and said, hey, the Harvest crusade is on television. Let's watch it together. And his 80-year-old father-in-law gave his life to Jesus. The next day, Richard took his nephew and his wife to a crusade we were holding. They had small children with them, and they were on the verge of a divorce. And they committed their life to the Lord and recommitted their life to their marriage. Look how God saved all those people. A drug addict, an 80-year-old man, a young couple on the verge of divorce. Christ is for everybody. Everybody needs Jesus. Young people need Jesus. Middle-aged people need Jesus. Older people need Jesus. We all need Him. Jesus is just saying, believe in me.
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10: 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You love them and you'd do anything for them. Well, what happens when one of them gets hurt on the job and can't go back to work? 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It's a full-time

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5: 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Well, even in the worst of rebellion, God still extends mercy. 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

0: from Grace Bible Church in Hayward and online at grace-bible.com. Welcome. This is Way of Grace with our teacher and pastor, Jesse Gastand. We turn our attention to the ultimate exodus, or a preview of the ultimate exodus. We're in part four of our Arise, Move, and Go series. Today, we're in Genesis chapter 5, verses 1 through 24. Now, this week, we'll continue seeing a main theme that brings itself forward here in these early chapters of Genesis, and that is God's mercy. In spite of our rebellion and our hatred towards God, it's an amazing look at an amazing God that extends to us mercy at every turn. With more, here's Pastor Jesse and today's broadcast of Way of Grace.
1: We'll get as far as we possibly can when you respect the Word of God and understand that it's not any old kind of book. You can't just run through it and expect God to speak to you. Some of us know we can read one Bible verse and be trapped by the depth of the proposition of that verse for a lifetime, really. Now, God has given us the whole value from Genesis to Revelation, Genesis 1:1, Revelation 22 and 21, for us to behold, to listen to, largely listen to. Faith comes by hearing, to analyze. We use the term study. We mean much more than simply the mechanisms of analysis and deconstruction and reconstruction. We mean study as if your life depended upon it. That's why some of us can study the Word of God until we breathe our last breath. Because for us, as God told the children of Israel, this is your life. That's what Jesus meant when he also said that it is the spirit that quickens. The flesh profits nothing. And God's word is spiritual, and it really only communicates effectively to spiritual people. That's 1 Corinthians 2:14. But the carnal mind does not receive the things of the spirit because they are actually spiritually discerned. It's the spiritual mind that values God's word, even when we don't understand it. And so what we say with David is, give me understanding and I will keep your ways. That's what we say. And so we trust that one of the most ancient historical events in the world might map onto where you and I are today in terms of this very, very unique portion of scripture. So the title of our series starts off with our theme, Arise, Move, and what? Go. And that can work too, right? Can that work? And particularly when you're asking God to arise, move. Come on, Lord, help a brother out, right? And we've learned that the psalmist does not have a problem saying, Lord, make haste to deliver me, right? So that we're speaking anthropomorphically about God rising up when he sees his people in concern. Subpoint of our text, our subtitle is a preview of the ultimate what? Yeah, I want you to hear that. It's a preview of the ultimate exodus. The way I want to run up on that, because the idea of arise, move, and go means to depart from where you are to somewhere else, because where you are in danger. This is what I'm trying to get us to drill down into this year, to be able to recognize when the scenario or the environment or your circumstance is such that requires a greater level of alertness and then the willingness to obey God so as to reposition yourself so that you can actually be safe, if not helpful to others. That's the goal this year, to actually ask God to help us think more deeply, more acutely, and with a level of flexibility that we don't get stuck as much as we got stuck last year. Some of us got stuck last year. And I don't want to always get stuck. Do you?
2: No.
1: Right, because when we're stuck, then we have to own the other S on the word stuck, right? We have to own that we're stupid. When we're stuck over and over and over again, I have to say, okay, Lord, I'm just like you said, I am slow. But it's frustrating to find yourself stuck in the same situation all the time. And that's not what God's people are called to. God's people are not called to be stuck. In fact, God's people are called to keep it moving until we end up in glory. Now, the person we're going to be talking about today is just going to give us just a tad of an insight into the way and process by which God deals with his people when they are in precarious circumstances. So I'm going to start off this way. The only way you and I can really appreciate a man like Enoch is to understand the context and the circumstances of the environment that he lived in. The only way you and I can benefit from this very enigmatic symbol of him being taken, and it's one of the most controversial theological discourses in theological history, what happened when Enoch was taken. We'll talk a bit about that. But the only way that you can understand that is to understand this, that Enoch lived in a tenfold generation. He lived within what is called the patriarchal generation to the 10th person. He lived within a cycle of human life that we would describe as the creation of man to the destruction of man. You have to understand that or you won't benefit. It'll just be another Left Behind series where you see folks floating in the air, and that completely misses the point. Enoch is a signal to us about how God responds when his people live the way God wants them to in the midst of a world that utterly hates God. That's what Enoch is. So Enoch becomes for us a lot of lessons. Again, I want to establish this principle. From Adam to Noah is 10 generations. Okay, that's what Genesis 5 is about. It's called a calendar. It's called the patriarchal calendar. More could be said about it. But if you listen at the names carefully, listen to them, you see from Adam, you see from Seth, you see from Enosh, you see from Enosh to Cain, you see from Cain to Mahalalel, you see from Mahalalel all the way through to Noah. And these are all fathers upon fathers upon fathers because we are dealing with the patriarchal section of scripture. We go from patriarchy to monarchy to the ecclesiastical order, right? The coming of the Son and the bride of Christ, the body of Christ. We are in the patriarchal order. And when you read Genesis chapter 5, this is the first time you get chronological history from the creation of man to the doom of man in Genesis 7 through 10. See, some of us believe that God wiped out humanity in the days of Noah. Do you? I'll tell you who else believed it. Jesus did, because he spoke about it in Matthew chapter 24, as it was in the days of Noe. So if Jesus believed in Noe because the scripture said it, he also believed in Enoch, because Enoch would have been the great grandfather of Noe, okay? And something's happening when you and I live between the bookends of divine providence. Something happens because you and I know that God knows the end from the what, right? He sees everything all at once. And so for God, the linear unfolding of history is simply the mapping out or expression or manifestation of his will. Would you agree with that? For God, history is never a mystery. For God, history is never a mystery because history is always his story unfolding in multiple layers of purpose for which when you and I ever achieve the blessed status of being an Enoch, you know what that is? A person that walks with God. If we ever are able to capture the status of being an Enoch, you get to live in a crazy world. I mean an insanely crazy world. I mean a demonically insanely crazy world. But it's not crazy to you. It's only crazy to people who don't walk with God. And what's going on in our account is the juxtaposition of a mounting evil. A mounting evil that can be divided into two linear categories. The line of Cain and the line of Seth. Now, the line of Seth meaning simply that Adam had Seth as the one that took the place of Abel because Cain killed him. And so what you get to enjoy in Genesis 4 and 5 are the paradoxical expressions of two groups of people living two different kinds of lives. Now, your Bible breaks these down into what we call binaries, right? The wicked and the righteous, the just and the unjust, the saved and the unsaved, the carnal man and the spiritual man, the fleshly man and the heavenly man. So we can run through Cain's line and we can see what the emphasis is on the part of a people group who are of Cain. And then we can run through the line of Seth in Genesis 5 and we remarkably are given, listen, nothing about their vocations. You didn't read one thing about what kind of job Adam had, or Seth, or Cain, or Enos, or Mahalalel, or Jared, or Methuselah. You didn't read anything about that, did you? But now if you go to chapter 4, guess what you read? Cain started businesses. His people groups were artificers and iron workers, and they built cities, and sounds like the natural man, doesn't it? Because it is. And this is why Jesus made it very plain. Man shall not live by bread alone, but by every word that proceeds out of the mouth of God. And what does a man's life consist of? It does not consist primarily of his degrees. It does not consist primarily of the things he possesses. His life does not primarily consist in the capacity for him to acquire wealth or material goods. This is what the line of Cain and the line of Abel revealed to you and me. Are you guys hearing me? And what's remarkable about the line of Seth out of Adam, over in contradistinction to the line of Cain, we're going to touch on that in a minute, but I'm bringing you in. This is called a rhetorical vortex. You know I have to do that because some of y'all are still outside mentally. You're not in here physically. And we got to be together when we listen to God's word. You're not going to hear God's word if your body here and your soul is transported to Timbuktu. God requires coram deo. He's worthy of it. He's worthy of full attention on the part of his people. So my plane always takes off down a long tarmac, as you know, because I don't want nobody left. I want everybody on the plane when we take off. When we ascend to the heights, I want some people able to ride 35,000, 4,000 feet and see things the way God does before we land the plane. And so the point being is that if you can hold two bookends here as we get ready to jump in and really enjoy the mystery of Enoch, you're holding the bookend of the beginning of creation where God creates Adam and the end of humanity where God tells Noah, now come into the ark. And God shuts the door, and everything that God had said for several thousand years earlier now comes to pass. And as Solomon said, fish that are trapped in an evil net at a time that they know not, now all of humanity comes under the wrath of God. What a narrative. But in between the creation of man and this, what we call the great calamity of Noah's day, are some things happening. Now, I want to remind you what they are so we can run up to this very important and largely prophetic event that happens for just one or two verses in the Old Testament and three verses in the New. We'll touch on them. And that is the birth, life, and ascension of Enoch. Now, what takes place in chapter 4, you already know. And it comes under the title, The Brutal Mercies of Reserving the Wicked. The Brutal Mercies of Reserving the Wicked. I want to alarm you about chapter 4 this way. God has demonstrated himself over and over again, all the way up to Enoch, to be a God of mercy. Would you agree with that? Let me argue for God, just in case you don't know it. Anytime God allows you and me to have one more breath, he's being merciful. I'm going to argue for God right now. And particularly when you don't know him in the pardon of your sins and in the free grace of God in Christ, for you and I to live in God's world and not really love him and adore him for all the bounty he gives us, it's only his mercy. For men to live in God's world and breathe his air and eat his food and claim his ground and tell God to get out. The only reason God hasn't destroyed him is because of his mercy. And I got a man that we had looked at last week named Cain. And I told you his name in the Hebrew means possessor, and it could go multiple ways, but we are going to make application this way. Cain is a person that wants to possess and not be possessed. He wants to possess, but he doesn't want God to possess him. And that's the way we are outside of Christ. All the labor of man is for his belly. And so we grapple after the world. Because we got a vacuum in our soul we can't feel. And it is never satisfied. So we're always seeking to possess. It's so much of an avarice that we're willing to take other people's stuff. This is why God said in the Decalogue, please understand, God knows what he's saying. You shall not covet. And yet Mama Isha and Brother Cain both coveted, did they not? It was lust that drove them. All that's in the world is the lust of the flesh. That's Eva, the lust of the eye. That's Cain, and the pride of life. That's what got both of them in trouble. And I gave you a list of their parallels last week, didn't I? I won't go back, but they paralleled, right? They had their eye on the wrong thing. They were distracted. That's what the devil wants to do, distract you. And then they were committed to the idolatrous acquisition of that thing, even if it meant kill everybody else. That's why Jesus said, you know, be very careful about the root of the matter, because the root of the matter has horrible fruit behind it. And what we looked at with Cain, did we not, is that Cain had been called to worship right along with his brother Abel. Wake up. And that the worship didn't go well for Cain. Because God is operating at a level in this context of presence and conscience. So, right, we're in the presence of God, and that's not good for everybody. Some people are not in a position where they can benefit from being in the presence of God. The conscience is too laden down with all kind of guilt and condemnation and deceit and corruption. And remember what Jesus said in John 3:19, men love what? They love darkness and they hate the light. And the Bible tells us God is light. And this is why some people can't stand the idea of a sovereign divine being having control of us. Am I making some sense? So what I share with you is when you come up out of Genesis chapter 2, very clearly there is something missing. And if you don't understand the inference of mystery and interpretation, you miss what's missing. And what was missing was the presence of God and the conscience of Eve. And the presence of God in the conscience of Cain. And that's why they walked into the darkness that they did. Am I making some sense? You know this is true because it happens to you and me too. We will wake up without a cognitive, intentional coram deo with God, and the whole day goes wrong, doesn't it? If God didn't put a chain on us because we were a bunch of fools and drag us out of the courts of death, we'd head right on down to the pit. And so we saw Eve make a disaster of it, didn't she? I'm going to call her Isha because I told you she was not called Eve until she was restored. Because she's called to be Eve as the mother of all living, Genesis chapter 3, around verse 20. But before she was called Eve, she was just a woman. Just a woman. And as just a woman, she forgot what her role was. Didn't I tell you that? She left off submitting to her hierarchy of authority, God, and then her husband, because if it had been two of them, they would have defeated the enemy. Isn't that what the Bible says? Yes. Woe to him that is alone, because when one comes against him, he cannot overcome him. But yes, when there's two, they can prevail against one. She messed up. And so her and her husband had to actually deal with the hard reality that God doesn't lie. But what did God do? He didn't just let them perish. Here's the first response that we get in a God of mercy. He hunted them down. Now, what you're going to understand is from that point to where we are now, God's still hunting down. God has to hunt the sinner down. He hunted Eve and Adam down. He took them through a courtroom hearing because God is a judge. And then not only did he hunt them down, he called them, then he covered them. Did he cover them? Then he kicked them out of their, out of his house. Called, covered, and kicked out. Remember, that was the second arise, move, and go, I told you. The first one Eve should have heard when she realized that the world had been turned upside down, a postmodern state of irrationality, and she was talking to a snake. How crazy must you be to think you can talk to a snake and everything gonna be all right? But that's where we are in our generation, are we not? Where we done turned everything upside down. The animals are equal to the human beings because a human being is not made in the imago Dei. We might as well be talking to snakes and turtles and tadpoles and everything else and expect them to talk back. Now, when you walk around and you hear people talking to tadpoles and frogs and snakes, understand their world has been turned upside down. People that got sense know better. And we understand the hierarchy of God and man and woman and the family. And that we're created in the imago Dei and our job is to have dominion over everything that God gave us. We respect the creatures. We know they have levels of intelligence. We can benefit from that. They are not equal to human beings. So we have to live with that because, you know, Miss Isha brought that in and Adam helped her. And then we look up and Eve has two children. The first is the firstborn. His name is what? Cain. And the secondborn is who? Abel. And Abel and Cain are now the two brothers that develop for us the binary conflict running all the way through the scriptures. The battle between the righteous and the wicked. Between the elect and the non-elect. Between the saved and the unsaved, between the wicked and the righteous, between people that walk by faith and people that walk by sight. Those are the lessons you run through your Bibles. Am I making some sense? And so here we are with Cain, and I'm going to make an argument that the problem with Cain, when God had called them to worship, because Cain had been taught how to worship, because he had parents that loved God, didn't he? Adam and Eve loved God, and God showed them that. He can easily receive a sinner. We believe that, don't we? God loves sinners. And he has made a provision by which sinners can have a relationship with him. And Mama and Eve and Daddy Adam taught their children, listen to me, you boys. You don't know it yet, but you're going to find out real soon that you're a sinner. And you're going to have to understand that God doesn't put up with sin. He has a provision for it. And when we reject that provision, we're going to suffer some consequences. That's the message we preach today, is it not? That men need Christ. They need the grace of God. They need redemption and reconciliation. Now, Abel watched his mama and daddy worship God by sacrifice as they told them that God was the first person to offer a sacrifice to himself. To set the pattern of how worship should be.
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0: Hello, I'm David Jeremiah, here to remind us that America's 250th anniversary is more than a milestone to celebrate, it's a moment to remember. We remember the blessings of God and the gift of freedom. We need also to remember the responsibility that comes as a result. A nation is not held together by prosperity alone, but by truth, virtue, and the character of its people. And if we are to leave this country strong for those who come after us, then we must pass on more than just history. We must pass on faith. So let us thank God for His goodness to America and ask Him to guide us in the days ahead. May God bless America.
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0: It's already difficult as it is, but that keeps you tender and pliable and teachable. It doesn't mean you're weak. Was Jesus weak? What's the word they use for Jesus? Opposite of weak. It rhymes with weak. One person has it so far. Meek. It means you have strength, but it's under control. You have strength, but it's under control. You control that strength. Meek. They could lash out. They could yell and get angry, but they're meek. They choose to keep it in control.
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2: Today on Regaining Lost Ground, we hear part one of this illuminating Father's Day message titled, The Prodigal and the Promise. Puritan John Wesley once quoted, "The creation encourages us to imitate Him whose mercy is over all His works. It may enlarge our hearts toward these poor creatures, men and women alike, to reflect that not one of them is forgotten in the sight of our Heavenly Father." Do you feel distant from God? Do you yearn to have a deeper life with Jesus? Dive deep into the Father's love in this powerful uplift by Pastor Shane to look to the work paid on Calvary's cross. The Father is calling the prodigals home right now, anticipating to say, "Welcome home," here on Regaining Lost Ground.
1: 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And now, from Westside Christian Fellowship in Leona Valley, California, here's Pastor Shane Eidelman.
0: The prodigal and the promise, probably one of my favorite stories in the Bible. Many of you can probably agree with that on the prodigal son. And how many of you can relate to that? Very powerful story. It's a fact, I believe. I mean, Jesus would give parables, but then he gave a very important message. I won't have time to get to the second half about the eldest son and things like that, but it is important to look at this. Luke 15, beginning actually in verse 11. So Jesus is talking, and anytime Jesus is talking, we need to listen. "A certain man had two sons, and the younger of them said to his father, 'Father, give me the portion of goods that falls to me.' So he divided to them his livelihood." So, which is interesting, because normally the inheritance comes later. But this son pretty much demanded, you know, and the father could have said no, but he gave him his portion. Looks like he divided it with the other brother as well. But stopping here for a minute, it reminds us that pride and entitlement always demand, don't they? Give me, give me, give me. I deserve this. And that's one big concern I have for America, is this sense of entitlement. My goodness, it is never, it's like the free handout nation. Entitled. No, we're not entitled. And pride and entitlement always go together. So women, you can listen to Father's Day. But men, we've got to watch these areas in our own lives. The opposite of that is humble and teachable and appreciative. Those will fix a lot of problems. Pride and entitlement. I demand this. I'm the man of this house. If you've ever said that, I will pray for you. Because actually, you don't need to say that. When you say that, it actually weakens the role. And a message to the youth while we're here: be careful. You don't know what you don't know. He's asking for something that will ultimately destroy him. And the father knew what was best. Wait until the right time. That's with God. Right time is important. The timing, instead of demanding and wanting things and pushing ahead of God. Also a good reminder, who are you trusting in? Who are you trusting in? Give me the portions of good that falls on me. I'm trusting in this. This is what I'm going to do. And we have to be very careful who we're trusting in. Isn't it interesting how we're fearful of God and we question, but we'll trust airplanes? I mean, I'm going to read this story to you. When I first saw it, I thought for sure it's AI. But it got picked up everywhere. On June 13th, not too long ago, a 21-year-old tragically died after falling approximately 130 feet during a bungee jump rope swing event in Brazil. They forgot to attach the bungee cord. And they're holding her up like this and they throw her off. Be careful who you trust. That's immediate what I thought. Who are these guys? Number one, I'm not doing that. But number two, if you decide to trust, who are you trusting in? There's so many men trusting in the wrong things. And women too, of course. Trusting in the economy. Trusting if this takes off. So many people are like biting their nails on cryptocurrency. Right? When the Equality Act passes or whatever, this is going to be my, how do you know? Trusting my job will be here in 20 years. Trusting. It's okay to hope for and to pray about, but we ultimately have to trust in God and rest in His sovereignty. Because as you're trusting in these things, you often pursue them in an unhealthy way, too much. What does it profit you to gain the whole world, yet lose your soul? And so we see it in every area. People are pursuing, they're trusting in these things. If this will make me happy, Instagram, social media, women wanting to be this way and men wanting to be this way and trusting in certain things that really they do not pay you well, spiritually speaking, they drain you. And so once he was given his portion of the inheritance, he had some Las Vegas money. And that's where he headed. Not many days after, the younger son gathered everything and journeyed to a far country. Isn't that interesting? He wants to get away from his parents. The farther you go, the deeper sin goes and the more you can hide. We want to get away from people that convict us. And there he wasted his possessions with prodigal living. Different versions have different words. Remember what the King James was, but one is riotous living. Prodigal, riotous, debauchery, lasciviousness, all these words. It means sin has a price. It feels good for a season, but it will rob you of everything that you think you're going to gain. And that's why I put up here, sin loves to disconnect. Watch out, men, when you start to disconnect. You're not truthful. You're not transparent. You disconnect. And I've seen it. I can't tell you how many times over the years when eventually you don't see them anymore at church. Wednesday studies or the men's events or the men's, oh, I've just been busy, man. And they disconnect. They don't want you to follow up either. They're disconnecting. What are they disconnecting from? Conviction. I know what I need to be doing, but I'm disconnecting. And that's usually where it starts. You don't see people as much. They're too busy, and they start to fall away. Maybe it's not happening, you know, just because people do get busy. But even at home, you start to get too busy for God. Sleeping in. I'll get to the Bible later. I don't have time right now. And you begin to disconnect. And it's a slow drift. That's how he gets you. The devil doesn't show you where these choices are going to end up in a year from now. He didn't show the prodigal, hey, this is what's going to cost you. He probably would have ran home. And so be careful when you want to disconnect from accountability. And I can even usually tell when I talk to people, like, let's say they don't know I know something. And I'll ask about, you know, like, how's this, you know, why is your marriage, why are you guys separated? Why? And he'll kind of, you know, blame shift and won't be upfront about things. You know, there's no transparency there. There's not a teachable spirit. He's trying to hide and disconnect from the sin. And it's very, very good news is all you have to do is own it this morning. See, there's good news to every point. What's that song, Jump Up and Down and Turn Around? I thought of repentance. That's what they're doing. Jump out of the grave. Come on, you guys know. We just sang it. I can't do it well, but the Marlowe's, remember them? They used to jump up and down and turn around. By the way, it's okay to get excited during worship. The Bible talks about joyful, make a joyful sound unto the Lord. Not being fake, but, you know, you can be expressive. I'm not that expressive usually. I'm more of a, you know, just a worship, just on the ground face, but that there's nothing wrong with being excited about worshiping the Lord. So that's just a rabbit trail. Does not fit the notes, but it's okay. And by the way, you are prone to wander. So much so that they decided to write a song about it. Many years ago too, isn't it? Prone to wander. Lord, I feel it. Prone to leave the God I love. But here's the solution. Here's my heart. Take and seal it. Seal it in thy courts above. Repentance back to the Savior. That fixes most problems. Realignment back. And that's the promise. You have the prodigal, but you also have the promise. The promise is return to me and I will return to you. We also see the power of influence, his surrounding, his atmosphere, and engagement. Who did he engage with? Who was influencing him? What were his surroundings? And I put in there Lot and Abraham just to remind myself, Abraham did not go towards Sodom. Lot did. And he was actually supposed to go to the plains, if you read it correctly, the plains outside of Sodom. But eventually he ended up inside there. And so this prodigal went and was influenced in the wrong areas. He surrounded himself, the atmosphere, who he was engaging with. It does affect you. Doesn't atmosphere affect you? Guys, come on, you know. You're the doctor. How does that feel compared to a worship service? Atmosphere matters. Go drive down to North Hollywood and take a walk down the street. Minister to the homeless people. Atmosphere matters. What about what we have on in our homes? Doesn't that matter? How do you feel with your spirit if you have on Breaking Bad versus worship? Ooh, you guys don't want me to go there, do you? Yellowstone? Or Pure Flix? Oh, I can keep going. I don't watch those. I just had to go, what are the most popular? But it affects our attitude and who are we hanging around with? Who are we associating with, men? And they do affect you because you don't want to play church on Monday. You look like the world because you're worried about their opinion. They affect us. They influence us. It's got to be a very strong person grounded in the word, a worshiper, filled with the Spirit of God to really make a difference in the workplace. Because if not, they're the one usually that's being influenced. Prodigal living is the opposite of God-driven living, isn't it? Prodigal living is self-focused, meeting my needs now, impulsive and lust-driven. That's what drove him. Young man working in the field, give me my money now. I need to go out and do what I need to do. But God will eventually get your attention. Will he not? But when he had spent all, everything is gone, there arose a severe famine in the land, and he began to be in want. That word want is a powerful, it's a Greek word. It means to be destitute, to lack, or to suffer in need. And of course, we think of the opposite. The Lord is my shepherd. I shall not want. The Hebrew word for that is very similar. And so with God, we won't be destitute. We won't lack what we need. We may lack what we want. Do you ever lack what you want? Wanting, it fulfills a desire. A need is a genuine God-given desire. And so God got him to a place of brokenness. And thank God for that. Sometimes I look at people and I wonder, if God never breaks them, they're not going to repent. Because his riches increase and life. And I mean, look at these unless Musk and Bezos and all these guys of owner, CEO of BlackRock and State Street. And you look at, it's hard for a rich man to enter heaven. And God usually, praise God for that brokenness. There's a song I used to listen to all the time, many, many years ago. God Bless the Broken Road. There's a country song, but it's got biblical application too, doesn't it? God bless the broken road that led me straight to you. Now they're talking about relationships, but I'm talking about the Lord. Thank God for that broken road. Because pride has to be broken out of us often. So if God is breaking you, embrace it. Don't become bitter and fight it. Embrace that brokenness. Brokenness is a very sweet quality in a person. And you've heard me quote many times A.W. Tozer, before God uses a man greatly, he often hurts him deeply. Because what brokenness will do, it'll give you a compassion for others. It will soften your words. It will make you a better father or leader. It's already difficult as it is, but that keeps you tender and pliable and teachable. It doesn't mean you're weak. Was Jesus weak? What's the word they use for Jesus? Opposite of weak. It rhymes with weak. One person has it so far. Meek. And it's actually an incredible word. It means you have strength, but it's under control. You have strength, but it's under control. You control that strength. Meek. They could lash out. They could yell and get angry. But they're meek. They choose to keep it in control. And he spent everything. It's funny, at the same time there arose a famine. So that makes life more difficult. Sometimes I found that God will maybe use a few things to get our attention. Not just draining financially, but also now there's a relational challenge. Or not only financially, but now there's a health challenge. Or not, you get to the point of that Lord, there's no other hope but you. And God uses that to wake us up. Thank God for that. And if you're here this morning and haven't been broken by God, 1st praise him, thank him, but say, I need to be broken in a good way. I need to be humbled. Because hard is the way of the transgressor. What that actually means, Proverbs 13, is the way of a person who chooses sin is hard. Now, it feels good. That's why they do it. And you guys see prodigals right now. You know prodigals. I know. It's like, what is it going to take? You see the devastation. This lifestyle. Why do people return to the very thing that's destroying them? Often the devil will plant those thoughts just one more time. This time will be different. I know I'm an addict, but this time I'll be able to handle it. Hey, if you've never been able to handle it, you're not going to handle it now. You're going to actually open up a deeper stronghold in your life. It's hard. It's a hard life, and we fight it. We fight it. We fight it. Why? Pride. That way, the way of the transgressor is hard. I look back over my 20s. I don't know how in the world. Wow, that was hard. Now, don't mistake. Life is hard now, too, right? Like, but now you know the shepherd. When the prodigal comes, you know the shepherd. So it's not hard in the same way. It's hard because of sin and folly, and God's not on your side, and things are challenging. But when it's hard now, you rest in his sovereignty. It's a different type of difficulty. One is hardness as a result of sin. The other is just life being difficult because it's challenging. And we need the Lord. Again, when the Lord is your shepherd, you shall not be in want. And one thing, I don't know, I've done it quite a bit at funerals, though. When I read Psalm 23, it kind of shocks people. But it's actually one of the most abused scriptures, I believe, in all of the Bible. Because most funerals I go to, most places, they'll read it. The Lord is my shepherd, I shall not want, and lie down in green pastures. He restores my soul. My cup runneth over. He makes a table in front of my enemies. And people are like, oh, that's right. Oh, that's so good. And they're actually encouraging people who don't know the shepherd. Because the point is to challenge them, do you truly know the shepherd? Because if you don't, you can't say that psalm. And I'll tell people that. I'll say, but you can't say that psalm. You can't embrace that from me if you're not saved, because he's not your shepherd.

0: 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Hey, I wanted to let our listeners know that due to budgeting issues, we will be removing Regaining Lost Ground from some of the radio stations that we currently air on. 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If you have questions, please reach out to us at westsidechristianfellowship.org. 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
5: Nailing it to the cross. Yep, the written code with all its regulations, rules, and regulations. We sure do chafe at that code, don't we? Those requirements. And, you know, my friend Gary can sure tell us about that. We were spending some time together, and he told me this compelling story. He was in New York City some time ago at a uptown, upscale restaurant, elegant, exclusive, famous, and rated 5-star for its exceptional steaks. Well, Gary's a meat man from the Midwest, and so when he visited New York, he just had to try out this restaurant. He called, made reservations, and being the relaxed, laid-back guy from the Midwest that he is, he went ahead to the restaurant without a coat or a tie. When he arrived at the front door, the maitre d' greeted him warmly and then gently pulled him aside and whispered, "Sir, I am sorry, but you cannot enter here without the proper attire. Coat and tie are required." Unbeknownst to my short-sleeved friend, the upscale New York restaurant had strict rules. Gary looked around and he sighed, glancing wantingly at the mahogany walls, the crystal, the china, silver, the elaborate menu listing every kind of steak. But as he sighed and turned to leave, the maitre d' said, wait one moment, and then he gestured toward the coat check window. "Sir, we cannot violate our code," the maitre d' said, "but we can help you meet it. May we provide this for you?" And then the man held up a medium-sized jacket and tie. Gary confided to me later that at first the restaurant's rules miffed him, but his attitude really changed when he saw how the management bent over backward to make provisions for those who could not meet their requirements. As Gary slipped into his borrowed clothes, he was profusely thankful. The thoughtful gesture not only ennobled the maitre d' and his staff, but made my friend respect that restaurant code all the more. Revelation 19, verse 9 announces, "Blessed are those who are invited to the wedding supper of the Lamb." But then it says the banquet has an important requirement. We must be clothed in righteousness. It's the written code, reflecting the highest of standards. Trouble is, it's impossible for flesh and blood to attain. Yet, rather than bend the standard to accommodate us, which is another impossibility, God, oh my goodness, God, takes an even higher, more glorious road. He ennobles himself by providing the righteousness of Jesus Christ as a covering for sinful humanity. God is magnified in our eyes when Revelation 19 goes on to say, "Fine linen, bright and clean, was given her to wear." The fine linen stands for the righteous acts of the saints. In darker moments, your flesh may resent the requirements of the law. It's understandable for the flesh to feel that way. But your generous God has taken it upon himself to provide for you a coat and tie, as it were, without compromising the written code.
6: So, friend, let's celebrate that fact as you wear the righteousness of Christ. In our natural state, you and I do not deserve a seat at the banquet. But we can thank God for providing us clothes of righteousness. Because of him, you and I have a place. We have a seat. And boy, aren't we grateful. God bless you today, friend, and thanks for listening.
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3: Sometimes it's challenging to reconcile faith with real life. 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Well, up next, Dr. Michael Youssef dives into the challenges of life on Leading the Way.
4: 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The word of God for you today is this: stand your ground. 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
4: Now, this is the second from the last of the series of messages from the Epistle of James, entitling it 12 Evidence of Faith. Here he comes to help us see the importance of perseverance and patience in the midst of life's trials. And it's found in James chapter 5, verses 7 to 12. Here the apostle James circles back to the very first one, the very first evidence of faith, in James chapter 1, verses 2 to 4. Consider it all what? Joy, my brothers, when you fall into trials. He comes back. Something you need to remember, as the Apostle James, being inspired by the Holy Spirit to write these words, the church, the believers, were facing one of the most and the severest of all persecutions, and many of them are being martyred. And James himself, soon after he wrote this epistle, he was martyred himself. And so in the midst of this suffering, in the midst of this persecution, he writes these words. He tells us that the way you're going to experience perseverance and patience is when you look forward to that day, the day when God will right all wrongs, the day when God will perfectly heal the world in which we live, when God will fix all broken things, when God will restore all that was lost. He is saying to them, let the expectations of the coming of the Lord Jesus Christ be the source of your patience. Let the hope of that day of the coming of the Lord Jesus Christ be the source of your perseverance. Trace the rainbow through the rain. What does James mean by the word patience or perseverance? That word is coming out of the military, out of soldiering. It means stand your ground when you feel you're running away. In the world of soldiering, a soldier who gets caught in the crossfire, shells are raining all around him. And that soldier, when he is in that kind of a situation, feels like being anywhere else except where he is. But the victory will not be won this way. And he is saying, you must carry on the fight. You must never give up. You must never quit. You must never surrender. You keep on going because the victory is around the corner. Amen. Now, some of you might be going through tough times right now. Some of you experiencing some harassment in the workplace. Some are experiencing being ostracized, other experiencing mocking by non-believing members of the family, or you might be having an unbelieving spouse who is making it life difficult for you. Whatever it is you're going through, listen to me very carefully, please. Sometimes that attack can be so relentless. Sometimes that the experience of that suffering can be traumatic. Sometimes it's unbearable, but you must never give up. Because the word of God for you today is this: stand your ground. Be patient under fire. James teaches us here the secret of patience, the secret of perseverance. It's the secret of standing your ground and never surrender and never give up. And he gives us three examples. The first example he gives us is that of the farmer. And the second example is that of the prophets. And the third example he gives us is of Job. He singles him out. Look at verse 7. See how the farmer waits for the land to yield its valuable crop. A farmer would be foolish to plant the seed on Monday and then go out the following Monday looking for harvest. He would be foolish, right? He would be foolish if he sows the seed and a couple of weeks later, he digs up those seedlings to find out how it's going. Where is it now? That's something we do. There is something here, especially about farming in Israel. They plant in the fall time. In the Middle East, because you get an early rain, in fact, the Bible, some of your translations said the early and latter rain. The early rain that comes in around September, October, comes in and really kind of moistens the soil and prepares it for the planting, for the seed to grow in. Then the farmer would wait till the springtime around March and April, where the latter rain comes in, the spring rain comes in to mature the harvest. And between September, October, March, April, May, the farmer waits patiently. He waits for the crop because the farmer knows that the harvest will be worth the wait. Because the farmer knows that the joy of harvesting of his crop is going to make the wait worth the wait. Some of you probably are saying, Michael, that's a wonderful metaphor. That just sounds good. But how is this going to help me with what I'm going through right now? Listen carefully. I want you to remember, God is producing a harvest in every one of you. If you belong to the Lord Jesus Christ, He's producing a harvest in you. God wants your life to be fruit-filled because He wants your life and mine to be productive for His kingdom. And one of the ways He's able to bring about a great harvest is when He permits trials that comes our way. But here's our natural tendency, is to be impatient. In fact, the greatest challenge every time I preach on the subject that God put me through something that tests me. And I always say, Lord, I do want to learn patience, but I wish You would hurry up. My natural tendency is I want to pick up the seedling and see how it's doing prematurely. I want to keep ripping up the seedlings and don't give it a chance to mature. But what happens when I keep doing this, when you keep doing this, what happens? We are forcing God to do what He really does not want to do. We force God to keep on planting the same seed over and over and over again. We force God to keep going over the same grounds in our lives. Why? Because we refuse to learn the lessons that He wants us to learn. Amen. Now, while the farmer is waiting for the harvest, he's not idle. He's not sitting on his blessed assurance doing nothing. He is not sitting in his hammock and sipping lemonade. No, no, no, no, no. A farmer works all year round. They are working on the barns and getting them prepared for the harvest. They are sharpening their tools, getting ready for the harvest. They are pulling weeds and maintaining healthy environment for the crop. They are investing sweat and aching muscles while they're waiting for the crop. The farmer is constantly working. And when James said, wait patiently, he is not suggesting that we sit back and do nothing and just wait for God to do it all. That is not what the farmer does. But like the farmer who's waiting for the time of the harvest, we are constantly witnessing, we're constantly praying, we're constantly interceding, we're constantly giving, we're constantly studying the Word of God so that we may reap a harvest of maturity and wisdom. Amen. Now, there are some people who think that waiting for the Lord, and waiting for the Lord's return particularly, and you read it throughout history, If somebody comes and prophesied a day, then the Lord is going to come in X, Y, and Z. And I told you some stories in the past. A lot of people put on the white robes and head for the hills. They're waiting for the Lord. Think if you go up to the mountain, be closer to the Lord when he returns. But that's not what God said. Jesus said, occupy till I come. Work till I come. In fact, he said in Luke 12:43, blessed is the servant whom his master finds working when he comes. He's not going to find him idle, doing nothing. That is not a good faithful servant. Are you watching for the Lord's return? If you are watching for his return and not just say, I'm waiting, you're going to find that even in the worst trials of your life, you are going to experience victory because your eyes are fixed on that great day of the harvest. Look at verse 9. Don't grumble against each other, brothers, or you be judged. When James talks about judgment, he's not talking about the judgment of hell, because the believer had escaped the judgment of hell. But there is going to be a time for the believers, the day of their rewards. In fact, one of the characteristics of farmers is that they're always helping each other, that they're always encouraging one another, that they're always lending hands to each other, that they're always supporting one another. They will not waste their energy and their time attacking each other and fighting over silly things that are not important to them. They've got too much work to do. Something modern-day churches need to learn from the farmers. And then the second example that James gives us is that of the prophets of old. Verse 10, as an example of patience in the face of suffering, take the prophets who spoke in the name of the Lord. So what is he saying here? He's saying that many times when you are fully committed to obeying the will of God in your life, you're going to face opposition. You're going to face obstacles, and you're going to face difficulties. Sometimes suffering can be a direct result of obedience. And that is why the Apostle Paul said to Timothy in 2 Timothy 3:12, here's what he said. Indeed, all, how many?
0: All.
4: All who want to live a godly life in Christ Jesus will be persecuted. I don't make the stuff up. It's in the Word of God. Amen. I want to speak to that faithful Christian who needlessly hard on themselves, who are constantly blaming themselves for everything. They're carrying false guilt that does not belong to them. They often beat themselves up for circumstances with which they had nothing to do. I want to speak to that person for a moment, because these folks are continuously beating themselves up and saying, well, I must have sinned and I must have done something wrong and I'm just not recognizing it. God must be mad at me and he must be punishing me. Listen to me. If you have been a faithful spouse and your spouse walked out on you, that is not your burden. If you've been a faithful parent and your adult child is wandered away from the fold, that is not your burden. If you have been a hardworking, loyal employee and your boss is mistreating you, that is not your burden. If you have been diagnosed with a life-threatening illness, don't automatically assume that God is punishing you because of some sin. Listen to me. The Holy Spirit of God convicts us when we sin. And I've taught about this many times. When the Holy Spirit convicts you, you come to the Lord, you confess the sin, you repent of it, and you move on. Don't go over it again and again and again and again. That is not of God. Listen to me. This is not the God of the Bible. Maybe some other God. That's a false perception of our God, because that is not our heavenly daddy. You see, God is not the God who delights in hurting his children and leaving them bewildered and confused. It was Paul's obedience to the will of God that brought him a whole bunch of sufferings, from stoning to lashing to imprisonment to shipwreck. It was the obedience of the disciples. Every one of them was martyred save one, the Apostle John. And the Old Testament saints that James is talking about here, every one of them suffered for speaking the truth. And God gives them to us as an example for encouragement. They're showing us that suffering made them strong, not weak. Their suffering made them stand their ground, not run away. Elijah told Ahab, it's going to be 3.5 years without rain. And Elijah himself became a victim of that drought, but God took care of him. And when Daniel made up his mind that God must be obeyed above man, he ended up in the den of lions. Isaiah spoke fearlessly for God during the most turbulent times in the history of Israel. And although he impacted King Hezekiah for good, but rabbinic tradition tells us that his evil, wicked son, Hezekiah's evil and wicked son, not only persecuted but executed the prophet Isaiah. The prophet Jeremiah, you see such deep anguish in his soul that he became known as the weeping prophet. Why did all these servants of God suffer as they did? So that God's power be manifested in them. Why did the faithful servants of God suffer? Oh, so that they may have an eloquent testimony for us. Beloved, listen to me. I tell you this experientially. The better you know God, the better you know His Word, the greater your encouragement during the fiery trials of life. So He gives us the example of the farmer. He gives us the example of the prophets. And thirdly, finally, He gives us the example of Job. Listen to me. I'm no stranger to brokenness in life. But what I get really irritated when I read the book of Job, I get irritated by the so-called Job's comforters. I mean, you've heard me say this, and you'll hear it probably again for the rest of my life, that the times of my brokenness are the times of my great growth in the walk, my walk with the Lord. When the sun is shining and everything is going well, that's not the time when I'm growing the most. For in reality, there is no victory without battles. You will not rejoice in victory if you did not know the pain of defeat. You will never sympathize with another person who's hurting until you've experienced that hurt yourself. Amen. Most often, we really do not understand what prayer really is all about and what it really means until we're going through the fiery furnace. And then we begin to really understand, until we really hit our knees to the ground. I'm not talking about physical knees, but emotional and spiritual. We'll understand. For my friend, I want to tell you, God has a goal for each one of His children. If you're a believer, God has a goal for you. And it's articulated in the whole Bible. And God's goal for you is your spiritual maturity. It's your spiritual maturity. You see, God does not raise up spoiled brats. He wants spiritual mature children. Think about it. We're going to reign and rule with Him in the universe. We're going to reign over planets. And that is why He matures us, so we can be ready. The story of Job is well known, and I'm not going to rehash it. First, Job was a blessed man. Satan goes after him. And then he loses everything and goes through so much pain that you and I will never know. We'll never know. And because of his perseverance, because of his faithfulness, God honors that. And he doubles everything that he had in the past. He doubles everything. But before that, everything was working against Job. Satan was working against him day and night. His circumstances were against him. His friends definitely were against him. His wife was against him, and she said, curse God and die. And even he was tempted at times to think that God was against him. But in reality, what God was doing is that he was weaving. He was weaving a beautiful tapestry in his life for God's glory and Job's blessing. He was weaving. He was overturning what Satan meant for evil and God turning it for the good. God was working together. Even Job couldn't see it, but he was working things together for Job good, for the good. I want to tell you this as I conclude, and I hope you're listening carefully, please. Whatever pain you're going through right now, only you know and God knows, whatever it is, whatever suffering you might be experiencing right now, God is working behind the scenes and he's moving the scenes that he's behind. When Satan turns up the heat, run into the air-conditioned throne room of God. When Satan increases the attack, go and have a times of refreshment with the Lord. When plowing and planting becomes difficult and becomes a struggle, look forward to that glorious day of the harvest. When you don't see fruit instantly of your labor, remember that God is germinating the seed. He's germinating the seed. And that is why James in verse 12 goes on to say, don't be tempted to be untruthful. Because people always lie when they're under fire. They lie when they're afraid. Don't be tempted to lie. You know how people sometimes when they're lying, they, oh, I swear by God and I'll tell you this and I'll tell you this. Once you talk too much, you know the guy's not telling you the truth. He said, don't do that. Let your yes be yes and your no be no. And that's sufficient. As long as God knows, that's all that matters. Because when you place your whole trust, not just a little bit of it, your whole trust, your full trust in God, you will endure with patience and perseverance and enjoy.
3: 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We want to just share an excerpt. I am a Christian living in the Middle East. My entire family is Muslim. And here's where our hearts broke. My family took my children and wife from me when I became a Christian. They now consider me apostate. But nothing they can do can change my new spiritual identity. I want to get baptized. I want to live my Christianity freely. Lord willing, I want to be an evangelist. Friends, stories like this are an ongoing reminder to Leading the Way teams that standing firm in the truth and declaring it to the nations is worth it all. And if you'd like to stand with Dr. Youssef in Leading the Way, there are several ways that you can accomplish that. One of them is by giving a generous one-time gift as God provides.
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6: Let not your hearts be troubled. You believe in God, believe also in me. Those are the words of Jesus. We're a nation filled with anxiety. In fact, the web search for the word anxiety has gone up dramatically. It's double. I received a letter from a man named Richard who grew up in an alcoholic home. He was so despondent, he himself became a drug addict, and then he decided to kill himself. But someone brought him to a Harvest crusade, and he gave his life to Jesus, and he was transformed. Well, then this individual went and found his 80-year-old father-in-law and said, hey, the Harvest Crusade is on television. Let's watch it together. And his 80-year-old father-in-law gave his life to Jesus. The next day, Richard took his nephew and his wife to a crusade we were holding. They had small children with them, and they were on the verge of a divorce. And they committed their life to the Lord and recommitted their life to their marriage. Look how God saved all those people. A drug addict, an 80-year-old man, a young couple on the verge of divorce. Christ is for everybody. Everybody needs Jesus. Young people need Jesus. Middle-aged people need Jesus. Older people need Jesus. We all need him. Jesus is just saying, believe in me.
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17: Sin is not something we do. 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Sin is what we are. It's at the very root of who we are. But here's the point. 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It changes us. The old man is dead. It's buried. The new man is dead to sin. So that sin's hold is no longer actually on me.
16: 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Welcome to today's broadcast of Graceful Truth with Pastor Steve Converse. 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
17: You can turn over in your Bibles to Romans chapter 6. Romans chapter 6, verse 10. For the death he died to sin once for all, but the life he lives to God. And this is our text for today, verse 11. So you must consider yourselves dead to sin and alive to God in Christ Jesus. Let not sin, therefore, reign in your mortal body to make you obey its passions. Do not present your members to sin as instruments for unrighteousness, but present yourselves to God as those who have been brought from death to life, and your members to God as instruments for righteousness. For sin will have no dominion over you, since you are not under law, but under grace. Last week, we looked at two realities, the last couple of weeks actually. One of those realities being that we are dead to sin as Christians. We are dead to sin, the Bible says. It doesn't mince any words. It means just what it says, that we are dead to sin. And the second reality is that we are alive to God. And both of those can be found there in verse 11. And we looked at the idea to overcome sin, we have to know that we are totally identified with Christ in the likeness not only of his death, but also of his resurrection. And so we've been studying this for several weeks now. And I asked you at the very beginning to be patient with me as we make our way through this, because we're probably going to raise a lot more questions at first than we answer. Well, we're getting to the part now where we can answer some of those questions. We've been looking at this doctrine up to this point concerning what God has done for us in salvation. What does it mean to have this new life in Christ? How does that relate to us? And now, for the very first time almost, we kind of pass over this ridge of doctrine and we begin to touch on things that are very, very practical. We've studied these detailed doctrines, justification by faith, by grace through faith alone, in Christ alone. And now we're moving on to the aspect of not justification, but sanctification. The last couple of weeks, we've looked at what this really means. And here in our text today, we're going to find out that Christ really points out to us, through the Apostle Paul points out to us what we are to know and what we are to consider. We've talked about that. But how real this truth is. And so, before we actually get into the text, I wanted to share with you just a couple principles concerning sanctification. What sanctification is, what sanctification is not. I think it's very important to understand that, first of all, coming out of the gate. And so this is kind of like an overview of where we're going to be going the rest of the message and even next week. And so the principles of sanctification that I want you to acknowledge there in your outline, the first one is, sin is not dead in Christians. We are dead to sin. But sin is not dead in Christians. Even the most mature and pious Christians, it's something that we always have to struggle against. And we need to emphasize that because there's a tension here. We've talked about how there's not two yous. There's not an old self and a new self. There's not a new man and an old man. If you're in Christ, the old man is dead. He's buried. He's rendered useless. You don't have to listen to him anymore. And so it's important that we understand this first principle of sanctification, that sin is not dead in Christians, but Christians are dead to sin. I mean, when you stop and think about it, there's no point in telling us not to offer our bodies to sin as instruments of wickedness, is what he offers in various scriptures there, but rather offer them to God as instruments of righteousness, unless there's a tendency to do the first. Paul wouldn't warn us to say, hey, be careful you don't offer your body as an instrument of wickedness or unrighteousness. He wouldn't even bring that up if it wasn't a possibility. He's talking to believers here. The reason we have to fight against sin is that because we are what? We're sinners. That's who we are. Now, I understand before God we're declared righteous, but practically we don't sense that yet. We don't taste that yet. We're still living here in this sin-stained world, in this sin-stained body, and we got to deal with sin each and every day. Secondly, there are some people who tend to think that somehow as a Christian they can be perfect. They claim that sin is not an issue in their life anymore. I remember one man telling me, oh, I got saved 15 years ago, and sin's been eradicated from my life. I thought, what do you mean eradicated? I don't deal with sin anymore. So I said, so you never sin? Nope, not since I've been saved. I said, well, you know what? You just did, because you're lying to me. I mean, that's just the plain, simple truth. You can't be perfect. You can't be declared, make yourself sinless. You still have to deal with sin. And it's the doctrine of perfectionism as a Christian is not only wrong because it says so in Scripture, but even the people that claim this end up dealing with sin to some degree. So it's not a reality. So we need to understand, first of all, that when we talk about our sanctification, we're not talking about sinless perfection. Secondly, we have to understand that sin's hold on us happens through our bodies. That's how sin has a grasp on us. And remember, these are only just overviewing points. We're going to get into this a little later on in the message and even next week. But it's very important that we understand this. When I say here that sin's hold on us is through our bodies, I do not mean that sin is in our bodies as opposed to being in us. As if by saying that it is our bodies we are claiming that we are not sinners or that sin is only external to us. No, sin is, as John Owen says, sin is not something we do. Sin is who we are. Sin is what we are. It's at the very root of who we are. But here's the point. So far as the new man about whom Paul has been writing here is concerned, that new creature I have become in Christ, we understood, and we've been teaching this for weeks now, that we've been taken out of Adam, and now we have been translated into Christ. We are in Christ. We've been joined with Christ. We're one with Christ. And that new man, that's why the salvation is a transformation. It changes us. The old man is dead. It's buried. The new man is dead to sin. So that sin's hold is no longer actually on me, but it's on my body. That may sound a little confusing, but it makes sense in a little while. And he says there in verse 12, of our text, let not sin therefore reign where? In your mortal body. Why? Because it's dead. The new you is dead to sin. You don't have to go down that road. The body of our flesh is that which is dying. And he goes on and he refers to different members of our body. And it's not that the body is evil. I don't want you to think that. The body itself is not sinful. It's the way that sin fleshes itself out is through our body. Think of it this way. One day when we will be transformed, we will be transformed and have our glorified body. Guess what? We won't have to deal with sin anymore. We'll be free from the bondage. We'll be free from the effect. We'll be free from everything that sin has to deal with, because we'll have a glorified body that doesn't translate, will not be affected by sin. Incredible. So sin's hold on us is because of our fleshly body. That's why it has a hold on us. One day we'll be freed from that. Thirdly, sin can reign in or dominate our bodies, even as Christians. When I say you're dead to sin, the old man is dead, it's buried, it doesn't mean that sin doesn't have some activity in your life. When we become in Christ, when we become a new creature in Christ, that new me will always abhor sin. It will always yearn for righteousness. That's why when we sin as a Christian, are we gleeful? Are we, wow, great, I get to sin? No. What? The Spirit convicts our hearts, and we feel convicted. We feel uneasy. The Bible says if you don't confess your sin, you're going to toss and turn in your bed at night. You're not going to be able to get a good night's sleep. Why? Because you haven't confessed your sin. You haven't admitted it to God. God's purpose for the believer through sanctification is to make us holy, to make us more like His Son. And it's a process. It doesn't happen overnight. It doesn't happen one day you're in Adam, one day you're in Christ. Positionally, that's true. But practically, what happens? That sin still affects our lives. And if we don't rein it in, it will rein us in. I've talked to many Christians that are enslaved to sin. And it's a horrible place to be in, because you know that you don't have to be there. You're choosing to be there. So sin can rein in or dominate our bodies. That's why Paul says, do not let sin reign in your mortal body. He wouldn't have to say that if it wasn't a possibility. Fourthly, sanctification has to deal with this. The principle of sanctification is, although sin can reign in or dominate our bodies, it does not need to. That's where the freedom comes in. In other words, although it is possible for us to offer the parts of our body to sin as instruments of wickedness, we don't need to do this. As believers, for the first time, we're free to do something in the eyes of God that is right, because we're joined to Christ. We have this new life within, and we have His power through the power of the Holy Spirit available to us. Augustine's phrase, he said this, as a non-believer, I was not able not to sin. But as a believer, for the first time, I am able not to sin. We often do sin. That's why Paul is urging us to yield our bodies to righteousness and not to wickedness. The idea is we don't any longer need to do that. We have an alternative for the first time. And then the fifth point here, as far as the principle of sanctification, and like I said, these are all overview points. These are kind of points that we'll be looking at in the coming weeks. It leads to the last and positive truth. As Christians, we can now offer the parts of our bodies to God as instruments of righteousness. For the first time, we can offer ourselves to God, knowing that He will not condemn us. Not because we have a righteousness of our own, but as we've studied, simply because Christ's righteousness was placed upon us when we trusted Him for salvation, when we came to the cross and we said, you know what, I acknowledge the cross. I acknowledge the work that God has done through Christ on the cross for me. I acknowledge the fact that I don't have to die for my own sin, that I don't have to pay the penalty for my own sin, nor am I under the power of that sin any longer. And it's all because what Christ did on the cross. The fact that He went to the cross as a sinless Lamb of God and paid for the penalty, the sin of all those who would ever place their trust in Him for salvation. He paid it completely. Totality. There's nothing else that needs to be done. That's why when we come to this table, the communion table, and we eat the bread and we drink the juice, we don't do that thinking somehow when we're doing this is earning us salvation. This isn't a means of God's grace. This is simply two emblems that represent what Christ did for us. And it's very important that we understand that. This isn't a means to grace. This is simply an affirmation that you have already partaken of God's grace. that you understand that God has saved you, that God, through Christ, has paid the penalty of your sin. And when you come to this table, you're obeying what Jesus Christ said to do. Do this in remembrance of me until I come. You know, we do it once a month. The Bible says do it as often as you can. You know, you can do this at home. You don't need a church to do this. This is simply maybe you and your wife getting together and saying, you know what, we want to remember the death of Christ. And you know, you get some matzah, you get some leavenless bread, bread without any leaven, and you get some juice, and you have communion. You can do it every day if you want to do. Now, some people do it so often that it becomes ritualistic, right? I grew up in a church like that. Every Sunday there was a mass, every mass there was communion, and you just kind of went through it. You didn't understand what was going on, you just kind of did it. Well, that's not good either. It should hold a special place in our heart, but don't think that you can only do it here and you can only do it once a month. You can do it as often as you remember to do it. That's really what he wants us to do. But it's interesting to me that Paul brings up the fact of our bodies. This sanctification process happens, takes place through our bodies. What do we do with our bodies then? I mean, he's really talking about our body, not our soul here. He says that in your flesh, in your fleshly body. I mean, when you think of the body, what do you think of? The first thing I think of is the mind. The mind is part of the body. I mean, we're really largely defined by what goes on up here in our minds. That's why in Romans chapter 12, if you turn over there, verses 1 and 2, Paul says, therefore I urge you, brothers, in view of God's mercy, to offer your, what, bodies. Remember, it's not the body that is the problem. It's sin that utilizes the body. So he's saying, offer your body as a living sacrifice, holy and pleasing to God. This is your spiritual act of worship. And then he says this, do not conform any longer to the pattern of this world, but be transformed by what? The renewing of your mind. See, then you'll be able to test and approve what God's will is, his good, pleasing, and perfect will. The problem with a lot of believers is they're so confused about God's will, their mind's all messed up. That's why it's so important when we come together as the body of Christ that we're not just up here talking about five happy points to a happy marriage or something. You know, we're talking about God's word. We're talking about truth. We're talking about doctrine. We're talking about settling our minds on what is a firm foundation of truth that we can build our Christian lives on. The problem with so many churches is they think, well, doctrine's boring, and, you know, people won't sit there and listen to somebody go on and on for an hour about doctrine, so we're just going to do a little skit, and then we'll sing some songs, and then the pastor can do a little devotion, and that's it. Well, what do you end up with? You end up with anemic Christians. You end up Christians that aren't being fed, that are not understanding fundamental, foundational truths of doctrine. And it all begins in the mind. Think about your ears. Think about your eyes. Because the mind's not the only part of the body. We receive impressions from the world through our eyes, through our ears. If you think about back in Joshua chapter 7, verse 21, it talks about Achan. Do you remember Achan? He was an Israelite soldier who participated in the Battle of Jericho under Joshua. But what did he do? He disobeyed God's command not to take any of the spoils, but rather dedicate them to God. And it tells us in Joshua chapter 7, verse 21, when he confessed, he said this, when I saw in the plunder a beautiful robe from Babylonia, 200 shekels of silver and a wedge of gold weighing 50 shekels. I coveted them and I took them. They are hidden in the ground inside my tent with the silver underneath. What happened to Achan? Achan got stoned. He got stoned because of his sin. But what caused his sin? His sin was caused by the lust of his eyes. 1 John 2:16 tells us that. We have to be careful what we put in front of our eyes, beloved. Achan's eyes became instruments of wickedness instead of instruments for his growth in holiness. And it's no different today. Some sociologists tell us that by the age of 21, the average young person has been bombarded by 300,000 commercial messages. All arguing from the identical basic assumption, personal gratification is the dominant goal in life. We have to be careful what we put in front of our eyes. We have to be careful what goes into our ears. I mean, how are we going to grow in constant, any consistency in godliness if we're constantly watching something that is not edifying to the Lord? Now, don't get me wrong. I'm not advocating some kind of, you know, go live in a monastery somewhere and cut all the cables and, you know, that kind of, that may be good for some of you, to be honest. But you know what? I like sports. I like news. I'll watch TV as a way to relax. But you have to monitor it. You have to be careful. And I'm not just talking about the input that you're getting from that. I'm talking about even the time frame. I mean, on a lazy afternoon, I can blow away a couple hours quickly watching a ball game or watching golf or watching football or, you know, watching a cop show or watching something. And pretty soon the time's gone. Can never get that time back. We have to be careful. One simple goal might be for us to spend as many hours studying your Bible and praying and going to church as you do watch TV. At least then you'd have an equal input. I guarantee you it's lopsided the other way right now. We need to be aware of that. How about our tongues? Our tongue is also part of the body. What do we do with it? What we do with it is rather important. James, the Lord's brother, thought very much about the tongue. And he said in James chapter 3, verses 5 to 6, he wrote this: the tongue is a small part of the body, but it makes great boasts. Consider what a great forest is set on fire by a small spark. The tongue also is a fire, a world of evil among the parts of the body. It corrupts the whole person, sets the whole course of his life on fire, and is itself set on fire by hell. That's what James had to say about the tongue. We have to be careful how we use our tongue. We have to be careful what we say, how we say it. I've learned that the hard way over years of ministry. Because sometimes I'll just say something, someone's response, and it won't be graceful, it won't be anything, it'll be factual, wouldn't be lying to the person, but I didn't necessarily say it in the best way that I could have said it. And a lot of times my attitude has been, oh, grow up. But that's not the right attitude to have. Okay, I'm the one who needs to grow up and be more sensitive to the people who need that kind of sensitivity. And then you think of our hands and our feet. Our hands, our feet determine what we do, where we go. So when we're considering how we might offer the parts of our body to God as instruments of righteousness, we can't forget about our hands and our feet. 1 Thessalonians chapter 4, verse 11 to 12, Paul writes about using our hands profitably. He says, make it your ambition to lead a quiet life, to mind your own business. Those are two good exhortations in themselves. But then he says this, and to work with your hands, just as we told you, so that your daily life may win the respect of outsiders, and so that you will not be dependent on anybody. Good words of wisdom. Also, over in Ephesians chapter 4, verse 28, Paul writes this. He says, he who has been stealing must steal no longer, but must work, doing something useful with his own hands, that he may have something to share with those in need. Our hands are to be used as a blessing, not just for us, but for other people. How about our feet? Over in Romans chapter 10, verses 14 to 15, Paul says this, how then will they call on him whom they have not believed? Talking about the gospel here. And how are they to believe in him who have never heard? And how are they to hear without someone preaching? And how are they to preach unless they are sent? As it is written, how beautiful are the feet of those who preach the good news. Let me ask you, where do your feet take you on a daily journey? Do they take you to places maybe they shouldn't? Do your hands do things that maybe they shouldn't be doing? Are they not being used for God's glory? Your mind, your tongue? See, this is his point here when he gets to verse 11 and 12. When he says 12, in verse 12 there, let not sin therefore reign in your mortal body. He's basically saying, you know what, this is your default, but you need to stop it. That's what he's saying. He's simply saying, stop it. He's not mincing any words. He's saying if you're a new person in Christ, you need to stop this kind of behavior.
16: 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Would you consider Grace?
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8: Hello, I'm David Jeremiah. As America celebrates 250 years, we would do well to remember that the strength of a nation is found not only in what it builds, but in what it remembers. And the greatest thing America must never forget is God. We have been blessed in remarkable ways, and those blessings should lead us not to pride, but to gratitude. Not to self-confidence, but to humble dependence upon the Lord. This is a time to renew our commitment to truth, faith, and character, and to pray that God in His mercy and grace would continue to guide and bless the United States of America.
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10: 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Some folks live for prosperity and it drives them. And Jesus warned us in Luke 12. 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Beware of never having enough. Beware of that thing that constantly drives you and never allows you to be satisfied and stop and thank God for what He's already done for you. He said, beware of that. And then He gave us the reason. He said, for your life does not consist in the abundance of things you possess. Oh, in America, we need to be reminded of that probably on a weekly basis.
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4: Let's pray. Father, thank you so much for your word this morning. It's a liberating word. It's a cleansing word. It's a enlightening word. And all those things we pray will do for us this morning in Jesus' name. Amen. John chapter 10, verse 10. The thief cometh not, but for to steal, to kill, and to destroy. I am come that they might have life and that they might have it more abundantly. I am the good shepherd. The good shepherd giveth his life for the sheep. But he that is an hireling and not the shepherd, whose own the sheep are not, seeth the wolf coming and leaveth the sheep and fleeth, and the wolf catcheth them and scattereth the sheep. The hireling fleeth because he's an hireling and careth not for the sheep. I am the good shepherd and know my sheep, am known of mine. That's as far as we're going to go. Now, this section, as I mentioned here, it pivots on verse 10 with the Lord starting off by making really a shocking announcement where he says, he talks about a thief coming with the intention to steal, to kill, and to destroy. That was shocking because what the Lord said, the word cometh, Jesus had told them that there's a thief. He's either arrived or he's on the way and he'll soon arrive. And this is not a nice thief. This is really more than a thief. From time to time, we have this problem in Loretto where a thief will watch a house and see that, you know, people have gone away and they'll break into a house. Never happened to my house, but we have a ton of cameras all over the place and we have a person who stays at the house when I'm not there. But the previous owners one time, they saw a person while they were there looking in the windows. So they called the police. The police came and did what the police do down there, beat them up. That's how they deal with it there. But it has happened to my neighbors where a thief has come to their house. And every time the thief has come to my neighbor's house, he wants to do just one thing. He only wants to steal. He'll take something. And just the first part of verse 10 applies because in Loretto, the thief cometh not but for to steal, period. And he steals a cell phone, wallet, laptop, whatever he can grab and run away with. That's a normal thief. He just comes to steal. Jesus is not talking about a normal thief here in verse 10. Jesus is talking about a thief who comes to steal, but wait, there's more he comes for, to kill and to destroy. This is not just a thief, this is a killer. This is a destroyer. And he's saying that this thief, killer, destroyer has already come or he's on the way. He'll soon arrive. And the people were not even aware that there was such a thief, killer, and destroyer. But the Bible calls that person who is a thief, killer, and destroyer Satan in 1 Peter 5:8, where it says, be sober, be vigilant, because your adversary, the devil, as a roaring lion, walketh about seeking whom he may devour. So the Bible calls this thief, killer, and destroyer our adversary, the devil. So we can't just rest assured that this thief, killer, and destroyer wants nothing to do with us, and we don't have to worry about him And again, there's been several murders down in Toledo, but they're all among drug dealers. And so the common feeling is, well, it's nothing to do with us, with somebody else. No, that's not the case here, because Satan wants to steal from and destroy others and kill and us. That's what makes 1 Peter 5:8 such an alarming statement for us, because this thief, killer, and destroyer is called our adversary. And this adversary is not just our adversary. This adversary is the adversary of all men. And that's what makes the Lord's announcing in verse 10 so shocking, because it's as we bring the gospel, as we bring the gospel to all men, we're working to do the opposite. We're working to enrich people, not steal. We're working to give them life, not kill. We're working to see them built up in God, not destroyed. So that makes us especially the devil's adversary, because the devil's working to bring bad to all men. And the more we work to bring the good of the gospel to all men, the more we can expect the devil to become more our adversary. And if we relax our efforts to bring the gospel to all men, through, as we do have an effort to bring the gospel to all men through prayer, through giving, or taking the gospel to all the lost, if we relax that, then we are less of an adversary to the devil. But the more we work to bring the gospel to the lost by prayer, by giving, by good news clubs, child evangelism, by carrying the gospel to the lost, the more the devil becomes our adversary. And that means the more the devil becomes the adversary of God. So you might say to yourself, who needs it? But we have a promise. We have a promise in 1 John 4:4. 1 John 4:4 says, "You are of God, little children, and have overcome them, because greater is he that is in you than he that is in the world." That's our promise. We are, like it or not, in a warfare. We are enlisted in a warfare. And Jesus has said, you have the advantage over your adversary, because of the person who is in you is greater than your adversary. Now, when Jesus said there was a person who was a thief, a killer, and a destroyer, most people were not aware of the devil. Most people today, that's the way it is today. Most people today are not aware of the fact that there is a devil at work in the world today who steals, kills, and destroys. It seems like every day there's something new that happens. There's a mass shooting in our country. There's a rock that goes through a window in a church on Sunday. I mean, and this is what's talked about on television. But you're not going to turn on the TV and hear about another mass shooting and then hear, that's the work of the devil who is the thief, killer, and robber. You're not going to hear that. You're going to hear, the problem is mental illness. We have a problem of mental illness in our country. We have a problem of the availability of guns or the availability of rocks. You're just not going to hear what Jesus is saying here in verse 10, that there is coming, or he's here, he's going to be the devil who is the thief, killer, and destroyer. I mean, we hear on the news, we need better medical mental intervention. We have to monitor social media. We have to tell each other we are Americans and we can do better. Now, we need tougher laws. Catch these people earlier, put them in jail. It reminds me of a particular mud hut that was across the street from our compound, our Scandabyes compound in Budajir in Ethiopia. And there was a woman that I saw there, and she lived with her mother. And I remember that woman kind of came at me, and the look in her eyes of that woman as a crazed look. It looked like, that's not the woman. I'd never seen that before. And then she was destroying herself, even using fire to burn herself. And so we talked to her mother, you know, what's going on? And the mother said, she is possessed by the Great Spirit, is the way she said it. The Great Spirit, that's the devil, but she called it the Great Spirit. She knew that the devil was a real thief, killer, and a destroyer, this woman in the mud hut. And then there was a time, I remember, when we were getting a tour of the local hospital in Budashira, and the hospital director in our town there in Ethiopia was giving us a tour. Sometimes people would come and we would give them tours. We would ask the director if he'd give us a tour of the hospital. And so he was taking us through various wards, you know, the delivery ward and women and tuberculosis, that was something, and et cetera. And then after the tour, we came back to his office and there was a patient that was brought into his office that was sitting in front of his desk. And this patient had that same crazed look in his eyes that you looked at and you said, that's not just a person there. And he was very destructive with super strength and so bad that he was sitting in the chair there, it was a metal chair, and they had taken chains and wrapped his arms on the armrest and locked them and taken his legs and wrapped them on the legs of the chair there. He was chained because he was so wild. And again, that look in his eyes, I saw that same crazed look I saw in that woman across the street. I knew he was possessed of the devil. And so I asked the director, what's wrong with him? And what are you gonna do with him? And the director said to me, he has a mental illness and we're gonna give him drugs to calm him down. That's because there is in general not a recognition of the source of all this increased violence, et cetera, which is what verse 10 is telling us. There is a thief, killer, destroyer loose on the way. And if a person really realized and took to heart verse 10, that there was a devil who wanted to steal, who wanted to kill, who wanted to destroy, what would he do? He would run to Jesus for protection, which is why in the next breath, Jesus says in verse 10, the thief cometh not but for to steal, to kill, and destroy. I am come that they might have life and that they might have it more abundantly. So in opposition to the devil who wants to steal, Jesus is offering to give us, as he said in Luke 6:38, give, it shall be given unto you. Good measure, pressed down, and shaken together, running over, shall men give to your bosom. He said in Malachi 3:10, bring all the tithes into the storehouse, that there may be meat in my house. Prove me now herewith, saith the Lord of hosts, if I will not open the windows of heaven to you and pour you out a blessing, that there shall not be room enough to receive it. In opposition to the devil who wants to steal, Jesus wants to give. In opposition to the devil who is a killer, Jesus wants to give us life. John 6:40, this is the will of him that sent me, that everyone which sees the Son and believes on him may have everlasting life, and I'll raise them up at the last day. Romans 6:23, the wages is death, but the gift of God is eternal life through Jesus Christ our Lord. A great passage in John 11, the resurrection passage, John 11:25, Jesus said unto her, I am the resurrection and the life. He that believeth in me, though he were dead, yet shall he live, and whosoever liveth and believeth in him, in me, shall never die. In opposition to the devil who kills, he gives life. In opposition to the devil who destroys, Jesus says in Matthew 16:18, I say also unto thee that thou art Peter, upon this rock I will build my church, and the gates of hell shall not prevail against it. 1 Corinthians 3:9, you are God's husbandry, you are God's building. It's opposed to the devil who's a thief, a killer, and a destroyer. Jesus says in verse 11, he's the good shepherd. He's the good shepherd. Now, when Jesus said that he's the good shepherd, Jesus told why he is the good shepherd. He clarified it. And he clarified it by saying, because he gave his life. I mean, he went on to say that he was the good shepherd because he gave his life in verse 11 for the sheep. He said, for the sheep. Normally, sheep give their lives for the shepherd. When the sheep are used, for example, in offerings for the shepherd. But there, Jesus said that this is all reversed, because what Jesus said in verse 11 was not that the sheep gave their lives for the shepherd. That was normal. But that Jesus, as the good shepherd, gave his life for the sheep. And then later in verse 15, when Jesus said, I laid down my life for the sheep, again, for the sheep, he's saying that he, as the offerer became the offering. I mean, the offerer became the offering. That's what he's saying here. And he said that he did all this for the sheep. Very important words. Those last words are really the hallmark of the life of Jesus, for the sheep. And when Jesus was carrying the cross, as he did through the streets of Jerusalem, there was that group of women that followed him, and they were crying. And that was a very interesting scene, because Jesus stopped with their crying and turned around and addressed them in Luke 23:26. As they led him away, they laid hold upon one Simon, a Cyrenian, coming out of the country. On him they laid the cross, that he might bear it after Jesus. And there followed him a great company of people and of women, which also bewailed and lamented him. But Jesus, turning unto them, said, "Daughters of Jerusalem, weep not for me, but weep for yourselves and for your children. For behold, the days are coming in the which they shall say, blessed are the barren, and the wombs that never bear, and the paps which never gave suck. Then shall they begin to say to the mountains, fall on us, and to the hills, cover us." Now, when Jesus said to those crying women what he said to them, it gives us a great insight into his mind, what he was thinking as he was going to the cross, as he was suffering on the cross. He wasn't thinking of his own sufferings. He wasn't thinking of, "My hands hurt, my back hurts, my..." He wasn't there. He was thinking of the sufferings of those who would die in their sins in the great state of without a savior, without a sacrifice, without hope, etc. And going to the cross, and on the cross, Jesus is thinking of those three words in verse 11, for the sheep. He turns to address those crying women who are following him as he's going to the cross. And in essence, he's saying, this is all for the sheep. And as those crying women, in essence, are saying, why are you going to die so young? And the response of Jesus, in essence, is those three last words in verse 11, for the sheep. I'm doing this not for myself. I'm doing this for the sheep. But the actual response of Jesus to those women was that the coming sufferings will be so great that people will seek death as a way out to make it all stop. Hosea 10:8 says, "The high places also aven, sin, the sin of Israel shall be destroyed. The thorn and the thistle shall come up on their altars, and they shall say to the mountains, cover us, and to the hills, fall on us." This is the same as in Revelation. Revelation 6:16, when it says, they say to the mountains and the rocks, fall on us and hide us from the face of him that sits on the throne and from the wrath of the Lamb. You know, people today view death as the exit of it all. They view death as the way out. Stop the suffering. People say, "Oh, just keep the morphine close at hand, because I know that if that morphine is increased, that drip rate is increased, then will come death, and with death, all my suffering will stop." This reminds me of when I had this infected upper tooth on this side, and the pain was constant, and the pain was unbelievable. It went on for weeks. It was so distracting, the pain, that I pulled out onto Avocado Street right in front of another car that smashed up the whole side of the car, because the pain was so distracting. And I went from one dentist to another, and they couldn't find the answer. Went to a root canal. That didn't stop the pain. And finally, one oral surgeon told me, he said, "If that tooth is pulled, I guarantee you the pain would stop." Well, I didn't like the idea of losing a tooth, but the hope that the pain would stop drove me to say, "Do it." So he pulled the tooth, and the pain did stop. When that oral surgeon said, one thing was for sure, and that was if I pulled, the pain would stop, that was music to my ears, that there really was a way for this pain to stop. And that's how death is viewed today, that it really is a way to end the suffering. It reminds me when Ed Landry got the same leukemia that killed my wife, but he went to the University of Washington Hospital in Seattle and endured very rough treatments, normally kills adults. And afterward, Ed Landry said, "When I entered the hospital, I was afraid I was going to die. after they started the treatment, I was afraid I was not going to die. Now, when the Bible says that the pain and suffering of judgment will be so bad that people will be looking for death and saying to the mountains and hills, the hills, fall on us, bring death, that shows how they're looking for the hope of death that's going to make it all stop. And the horrible truth is that in the judgment, there is no death that makes it all stop. The rocks and the hills do not make it stop. I can't imagine what it would have been like if when I was in all that pain and after the tooth was pulled, the pain continued and didn't stop. It's the same thing with judgment. Same thing with judgment. After the rocks and the hills, after a person dies, the pain and suffering doesn't stop. And that's what Jesus had in his mind when he went to the cross. As he said in verse 11, he was enduring all this suffering and all this death for the sheep to shield the sheep from the unstoppable pain and suffering of an eternity with no way out. That's a great fear of man. That is really the underlying fear, that there is no exit. There's no way out. Reminds me of a book I had to read in Switzerland. Let's go to high school. And it was called Wiklo, which means no exit, no exit. Now, that was written by Jean-Paul Sartre. And while most of his existentialist colleagues did choose suicide as their exit out, Jean-Paul Sartre wrote the book Wiklo, no exit. And he did not choose suicide as a way out. You have to wonder if he realized that it was a dilemma of no exit that Jesus told these women who were crying after him for why he was doing all this, because there's no exit in death. So in verse 11, he says, I'm doing this for the sheep. Now in verse 12, Jesus now speaks about, in verse 12, another person. We've heard about this, the hireling, he's the great shepherd. No, sorry, we heard about the thief, the thief, killer, destroyer, he's the great shepherd. Now we hear a new person, a hireling. He said, but he that's a hireling and not the shepherd, whose own sheep are not, seeth the wolf coming and leaveth the sheep and fleeth, and the wolf catcheth them and scattereth the sheep. This is the hireling. He's introduced us to it, a new person. He is hired, which means he does his job taking care of the sheep for what he's going to get in exchange, money or whatever. Maybe self-promotion. We don't know. The hireling is not sheep-seeking. The hireling is self-seeking. The hireling does not care for the sheep for the motivation of verse 11, for the sheep's sake, for the sheep. The hireling cares for the sheep with the motivation of for himself and what he's going to receive in exchange for caring for the sheep. He doesn't have a heart for the sheep. He doesn't have a heart for the sheep. He only has a heart for himself. He's not sheep-seeking. He's self-seeking. It reminds me of when we first took over the first response pregnancy manufacturing. It was really quite amazing. Big upset happened to the company, Carter Wallace, and they asked if there was anybody new who could take over their manufacturing, Carter Wallace in New Jersey, of this first response pregnancy. And I had been in the company there, and I said, well, I'll do it, you know. And they said, well, have you ever done anything like that before? I said, no. They said, well, do you have any management that knows how to do it? No. Well, do you have a place where you're going to do this? No, but I'll do it. So they realized we needed a lot of help. So they sent so many of their staff to work with us in the first year to teach us. They actually put in 300 hotel nights at the Meridian Hotel down in Coronado. And we spent endless hours with the VP, Bruce Friedman, and the director of operations, Ritz Herzog. And I remember the first meeting, we sat down in the conference room and they said, by the way, I just want you to let you know that, you know, we just laid off 130 people that were very close to us. We go to their bar mitzvahs, their bat mitzvahs, and, you know, we get together with them. And so we just want you to know that we hate you. I thought, oh, this is going to be a great relationship, you know. Anyway, it did get better from there. And we became good friends. And they mentored us on how we should do a production, which ended up being $32 million per year, which we had never done anything like that in that quantity. And they told us that, you know, and also you're going to be serving a big company, Carter Wallace. And they told us that, look, the worst thing that can happen to a person in a company is for that person to be exposed as self-seeking, self-serving. And he said, that's the death nail in a person's career in a company, to be exposed to self-serving. This is what happened in verse 12 when Jesus says, he that's a hireling and not the shepherd, whose own sheep are not, seeth the wolf coming and leaveth the sheep and fleeth, and the wolf catcheth them and scattereth the sheep. The hireling sees the wolf coming. He abandons the sheep. He runs away.
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6: Let not your hearts be troubled. You believe in God, believe also in me. Those are the words of Jesus. We're a nation filled with anxiety. In fact, the web search for the word anxiety has gone up dramatically. It's double. I received a letter from a man named Richard who grew up in an alcoholic home. He was so despondent, he himself became a drug addict, and then he decided to kill himself. But someone brought him to a Harvest crusade, and he gave his life to Jesus, and he was transformed. Well, then this individual went and found his 80-year-old father-in-law and said, hey, the Harvest Crusade is on television. Let's watch it together. And his 80-year-old father-in-law gave his life to Jesus. The next day, Richard took his nephew and his wife to a crusade we were holding. They had small children with them, and they were on the verge of a divorce. And they committed their life to the Lord and recommitted their life to their marriage. Look how God saved all those people. A drug addict, an 80-year-old man, a young couple on the verge of divorce. Christ is for everybody. Everybody needs Jesus. Young people need Jesus. Middle-aged people need Jesus. Older people need Jesus. We all need him. Jesus is just saying, believe in me.
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10: Let us run with endurance the race that is set before us.
9: looking to Jesus, the founder and perfecter of our faith. When our faith in God is genuine, it causes us to make choices in God's favor. We willingly take the risk of alienating those around us when we choose God's way over that of the world. That's what Moses did, as we read in Hebrews chapter 11. From the Moody Church in Chicago, this is Running to Win with Dr. Erwin Lutzer, whose clear teaching helps us make it across the finish line. Pastor Lutzer, the world is getting crazier every day. Do you think that believers need to take more risks of faith than perhaps ever?
10: You know, Dave, when you talk about that word risk, we're not talking about risking the promises of God, because we know that those promises are secure. But if you're talking about our relationship with the world and how people will respond and the price that is paid for faithfulness, absolutely, we need to be willing to take the risk. It is really the risk of obedience. And you know, one of the ways in which we can give evidence of obedience is through our witness of the gospel. Now, many Christians have never led a soul to faith in Christ. As a matter of fact, some of them have never witnessed, and they wonder, how can I do it? Well, the answer is this. We're offering a book entitled Sent, just one word, sent. And the reason we believe that this will be of help is it shows that in the ordinary events and experiences of life, we can represent Christ. Now, because this is one of the last days we're making it available, I'm going to give you that contact info right now, and then I'll give it to you again at the end of this message. Here's what you do. Go to rtwoffer.com. That's rtwoffer.com, or pick up the phone and call us at 1-888-218-9337. Even as we listen to this message now, we're reminded that we are to be faithful to Christ, no matter the cost. We stand with Moses in choosing between the visible world and the invisible. Did you notice that little phrase, choosing rather to suffer affliction with the people of God than to enjoy the pleasures of sin for a season? The Bible teaches very clearly that there is pleasure in sin, but it has two negatives. Number one, it is fleeting. It is here. Robert Burns was absolutely right when he said, "But pleasures are like poppies spread. You seize the flower, its bloom is shed, or like snowflakes on the river, a moment white, then gone forever." One of the things about the pleasures of sin is that they are fleeting, and secondly, they always have a bad aftertaste. Moses was not willing to get involved in the pleasures of sin. All the women that were available to him in the palace, all of the wealth that was available to him as the son of Pharaoh's daughter, he said no to all that. He chose other pleasures. And we have to keep in mind that God is not against pleasure. What God wants us to do is to see the higher pleasures. In thy presence there is fullness of joy. At thy right hand there are pleasures forevermore. The pleasures of God have no bad aftertaste, and they go on forever and ever. Jonathan Edwards was a preacher who was voted out of his church, America's premier theologian, back in the 1700s. And his biographer said of him that his happiness in God was beyond the reach of his enemies. Wow. His happiness in God was beyond the reach of his enemies. What they are saying is that he found that there are pleasures at the right hand of God that no one could take from him. But we all stand with that. Our world is awash with pleasure. Earlier this year, I spoke on the whole business of technology and the kind of entertainment that people watch. It's everywhere. We stand with Moses, and we must decide that we are going to choose the invisible world of God, his attributes, and the enjoyments of God at his right hand. There's a second lesson we must learn, and that is that every sacrifice we make here on earth merits a reward. Every sacrifice we make merits a reward, and God is exceedingly generous. Have you been unjustly fired, perhaps, because of your Christian testimony, because of your integrity? I remember speaking to somebody in the hallway of the church here about that a couple of years ago. They had been released from their work because they wouldn't do some of the shenanigans they were asked to do. And I said to them, "Are you rejoicing?" They said, "Rejoicing, you know, I have to pay the bills and all that." And I said, "Yeah, I know that. That's a very realistic way to look at it. But this is what Jesus said. Blessed are you when men revile you and persecute you and say all manner of evil against you falsely for my sake. For so persecuted they the prophets that were before you. Rejoice and be exceedingly glad, for great is your reward in heaven." Let's talk about the sensitive issue of money. When we as pastors talk to a congregation and we tell them, you know, the end of the fiscal year is coming and we have a shortfall that's going to impact ministry, many of them say, "Well, you know, that's just the way it is. You know, the pastor needs money, the church lights have to be on, ministry has to continue." And what we forget is that that is such a small part of giving. What we forget is that when we are not generous, and let me say it plainly, if you're not generous, almost surely you are not a Christian. It's unthinkable to me that somebody would receive the grace of God freely and understand the high cost at which we were redeemed and then not in turn be generous. But nonetheless, people think to themselves, and they forget, that when we are stingy, when we are not generous, we're robbing ourselves of eternal reward. All throughout the New Testament, you have this emphasis, and then the devil comes along with a big lie and says, "Oh, you can't take it with you." What a lie. Of course you can take it with you. All throughout the New Testament, we're told how we can do that. What you need to do is to transmute it into something that you can take with you. That word transmute means if you go to Walgreens with a $20 bill and buy some aspirin, you can't swallow the bill, so you transmute it into aspirin. And that'll help you a great deal more than the $20 bill. In the very same way, if we take our investments and transmute them into something that will meet us on the other side, we take them with us. I love to tell that story about the princess in Europe who had a crown, and she was a Christian. She wanted to be able to sell the jewels in her crown so that she could build an orphanage. And of course, her husband said, "No, no, no." But eventually she convinced him. You've heard me say, you know, that when it comes to television, oftentimes it is the man who wants the remote control. And I've explained why, because to a man, even remote control is better than none at all. So she convinced him. She sold the jewels, built an orphanage, and then she came back one day, and when she heard the children singing, she said, "I found my jewels, I found my jewels." And she took it with her because the Bible says we should invest our money in such a way that when we die, there are those in heaven who welcome us into everlasting habitations. And Jesus said that if we are faithful in that which is little, we will also be faithful in that which is much and be rewarded for it. Remember that story about the wealthy Raja in England, in India, I should say, riding along in his chariot, and then you have the beggar who is there. And the beggar was very upset because he thought, "Why doesn't this rich man give me money?" So he stood there along the road. And to his surprise, the wealthy man got off, looked at him and said, "Beggar, give me some of your rice." The beggar was angry, but he gave the wealthy Raja one grain of rice. The Raja said, "Beggar, give me more of your rice." Gingerly and still angry, the beggar gave him a second grain of rice, and then a third. And at that point, the beggar was so angry, he went off in a huff. The Raja got on his chariot and left. But a little later,
11: The beggar looked into his bowl of rice and noticed that there was something that glittered. He looked more carefully, and it was a grain of gold the size of a grain of rice. He found just two more. He thought to himself, oh, if only I had known, I would have given him my entire bowl of rice. Friends, if we could see into the world to come, if we could see into eternity, we would be so generous. We would be looking for places to give our money. We would have so much income as a church and for our missionaries and for the advancement of the gospel that I'd have to stand up here and say, folks, enough already. Enough already. It's a day for which I pray that has not yet happened. Every investment, every penny that you give will be rewarded. Jesus said, a cup of cold water, if it's given in my name, will be remembered in the day of judgment. And so we must keep in mind that every sacrifice has its implications and rewards. And now we come to the bottom line. The bottom line is simply this, that eternity often reverses. Eternity often reverses the decisions of time or the verdict of time. We could put it this way and say that heaven sometimes reverses the verdict of earth. You think, for example, Moses. Now, if from one standpoint, it looked as if he was a loser turning his back on the world to follow God with all of those problems. But look at what he inherited. Look at him there on the Mount of Transfiguration and interview him now and ask him whether the suffering was worth it. Of course it was. If we look through the text, the next person that is mentioned is the harlot Rahab. We all know her story. The prostitute, and there she was in Jericho, and earth said what about her? Well, she was a woman of the streets. You can imagine how she had been betrayed by men, all of the humiliation, the self-hatred, the things that were said about her. But you know that because she believed in Jehovah and was therefore forgiven, she shows up here in the 11th chapter of Hebrews, which is the place where you have all the heroes of faith, of all things. And this isn't the only place where she is in the New Testament. You read Matthew chapter 1. She is in the genealogy of Jesus. And furthermore, I never realized this until recently. I've read the genealogy often. She was the mother of Boaz, who married Ruth, and they had a child by the name of Obed, and Obed in turn becomes the father of Jesse, who's the father of David, and on it goes. Because God says, I want people to know from the outset that the gospel of Jesus Christ is for everyone. Even prostitutes on the street can become a daughter of God. And so what we have here in the scriptures is a reminder of how eternity reverses the verdict of time. You know, sometimes I've asked young people this, and we're so glad that we have so many of them here today. I've said, now I want you to ask this question. I want to ask you, what would you rather do? Would you like to be somebody who has a lot of wealth? They can go on any cruise they want. They can eat in any restaurant. They can have any clothes that they want. They can live in the finest home. They're loaded with bling because they have so much money. Would you like to live that way, or would you prefer to be a beggar on the street trying to eke out an existence? And of course, it's a no-brainer, right? I mean, why even ask the question? One day, Jesus was confronted with Pharisees, and the Bible says they were lovers of money. So Jesus told them a story. He told them a story about a rich man who ate at a wonderful table and had all of that wealth. And then he said that there was a beggar who came, and the dogs actually licked the sores of this beggar. But both of them died. The poor man was carried into Abraham's bosom, which is really another word for paradise. The beggar had wonderful experience on the other side. But what happened to the rich man? The rich man ended up in Hades in torment. Jesus didn't tell that story to teach us how to get to heaven, that's clear. What he did is to say that eternity sometimes reverses the decisions of time. And that's why it is so critical for us to know God. If you're here today and you've trusted Christ as Savior, I want to be very clear and say that this life, with all of its trials, all of its difficulties, all of its heartache, is the worst it will ever get. After you die, it's going to be paradise and it's going to be glory. But if you don't know Christ as Savior, this is as good as it'll ever get. It'll never get any better. Because if you die without Christ from here on, it is going to be nothing but heartache, nothing but torment, nothing but isolation, nothing but yourself, your sin, and eventually hell. Wow. No matter how much you have in this life, because remember, eternity often reverses the decisions and the values of time. A couple of years ago, I was speaking in California, and some folks said to us, you know, there's a cemetery just across the way, and that's where Frank Sinatra is buried. So we went and we found the grave of Frank Sinatra. Actually, we couldn't find it, but somebody pulled up in a big SUV and we said, we're looking for the grave of Frank Sinatra. So he pulls out his iPhone, knew, I guess, what to type in, pushes a button and says, now what you need to do is to go along this path about 100 feet and then turn right and it'll be there. I guess everything is on the internet today. We could just feed the internet into our brains, students, you wouldn't even have to go to school because it's all there. Yeah. I'm assuming that you'd have a very good filtering system, by the way. There we stood at the grave of Frank Sinatra. One of the things that impressed me, first of all, is that the gravestone was the same height and size as all of the others. So at the end of the day, you basically die, and death is the great equalizer. But on his tombstone were the words, "The best is yet to come." Because Frank wrote a song by that name, "The best is yet to come, baby. Won't it just be fine? The best is yet to come someday. You'll be mine. The best is yet to come." But I looked at that and I thought, I'm not going to judge Frank Sinatra. He's in the presence of wherever eternity ended up for him, and he'll be judged by God. But I thought to myself, for those who do not know Christ as Savior, you've never savingly believed on him. You've only made a profession, but you've never been born again. On your tombstone should be written, "The worst is yet to come. The worst is yet to come." But for those of us who know Christ as Savior, it is true that no matter how bad life is, the best is yet to come. Because eternity reverses all of the suffering of time. I urge you today to make a radical decision. Students, fling your life away for Jesus Christ. Just give it to him. Take the risk of faith and be like the Apostle Paul, who said, "For me to live is Christ, to die is gain." There's really nothing at the end of the day except Jesus and eternity. Look forward to the reward, because eternity is on its way. Let's join together as we pray. And our Father, we pray in these moments that your Holy Spirit would speak to us and help us to make wise decisions. May we be willing, O Lord God, to choose the path of Moses, to be willing to suffer mistreatment and hardship because we see the invisible world. We pray that as we sing this chorus together now in the next few moments, that it may be sung as a prayer. But we need your help. We can't do it on our own. Would you come and help us and speak to us even as we sing, in Jesus' name, amen. My friend today, could I have a moment of your time? I want to ask you a question. Are you living for time or for eternity? If you knew that your eternity was just around the corner, what kind of changes would you make? All of us must recognize that this life is very fleeting, and we should be living with eternity in mind. And keeping that idea, I want to emphasize that we are making available for you a book entitled Sent. Yes, just one word, sent. It's written by a husband and his wife, and the reason that we think this will be of help in your spiritual journey is it shows how ordinary Christians can witness to their faith in the ordinary events of life. For a gift of any amount, it can be yours, and I want to mention to you that this is the second to last day we're making this resource available for you. Sure hope that you have a pen and pencil handy, because I'd like to give you some contact info, and I encourage you to connect with us immediately. 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
9: Time now for another chance for you to ask Pastor Lutzer a question about the Bible or the Christian life. Not everyone likes what they hear on Running to Win. John listens to us on KDKR in Rutherford, Texas. He has this observation. In one of your broadcasts, someone asked a question about profanity. In your answer to him, you made the statement that we must accept people and their faith so that they may accept our faith. If this is so, I'd like to see anywhere in the Bible where this is taught. Jesus is portrayed as meek and mild on this subject, and I, for one, can't find anywhere in his word where he says we are to do this. Please enlighten me on this statement.
11: John, I'm not exactly sure what it is that you're referring to in the question that I answered, but I doubt very much that I made the statement that when people use profanity, we simply have to accept it. There is a way, of course, by which we can connect with them and let them know that we don't appreciate it, because after all, they are talking about our God and our Lord Jesus Christ. But I think that this can be done in a winsome way rather than a condemning way, and I'll tell you why. Because the real issue in these people's lives is not the fact that they use profanity, however unscriptural that is. The real issue has to do with their relationship with God. And what we need to do is to recognize that profanity is but a symptom of a much deeper problem, and that is that they haven't been reconciled to the Father and don't appreciate our Lord Jesus Christ. So I'm simply saying that what we need to do is get beyond the sin to the Savior. And that's, of course, I think what I meant in the comment that you referenced. So I pray that God will really give us wisdom, because what we need is wisdom so that we can both rebuke but also bring people to a saving knowledge of Jesus Christ.
9: 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Some say, why have faith in God when He never seems to answer prayer? Next time, a look at those who believed God no matter what. This is Dave McAllister. 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
13: This is Shauna on Johnny Erickson Tada Sharing Hope. Today, Johnny has an excellent word about God's written code.
14: It's mentioned in Colossians chapter 2, starting with verse 13. Let me read it for you. It says, quote, "He," that is Jesus, "forgave us all our sins, having canceled the written code with its regulations that was against us and that stood opposed to us. He took it away, nailing it to the cross." Yep, the written code with all its regulations, rules and regulations. We sure do chafe at that code, don't we? Those requirements. And, you know, my friend Gary can sure tell us about that. We were spending some time together, and he told me this compelling story. He was in New York City some time ago at a uptown, upscale restaurant, elegant, exclusive, famous, and rated 5-star for its exception.
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5: Turn to leave. The maitre d' said, wait one moment. And then he gestured toward the coat check window. Sir, we cannot violate our code, the maitre d' said, but we can help you meet it. May we provide this for you? And then the man held up a medium-sized jacket and tie. Gary confided to me later that at first the restaurant's rules miffed him, but his attitude really changed when he saw how the management bent over backward to make provisions for those who could not meet their requirements. As Gary slipped into his borrowed clothes, he was profusely thankful. The thoughtful gesture not only ennobled the maitre d' and his staff, but made my friend respect that restaurant code all the more. Revelation 19, verse 9 announces, "Blessed are those who are invited to the wedding supper of the Lamb." But then it says the banquet has an important requirement. We must be clothed in righteousness. It's the written code, reflecting the highest of standards. Trouble is, it's impossible for flesh and blood to attain. Yet, rather than bend the standard to accommodate us, which is another impossibility, God, oh my goodness, God, takes an even higher, more glorious road. He ennobles himself by providing the righteousness of Jesus Christ as a covering for sinful humanity. God is magnified in our eyes when Revelation 19 goes on to say, "Fine linen, bright and clean, was given her to wear." The fine linen stands for the righteous acts of the saints. In darker moments, your flesh may resent the requirements of the law. It's understandable for the flesh to feel that way. But your generous God has taken it upon himself to provide for you a coat and tie, as it were, without compromising the written code.
6: So, friend, let's celebrate that fact as you wear the righteousness of Christ. In our natural state, you and I do not deserve a seat at the banquet, but we can thank God for providing us clothes of righteousness. Because of him, you and I have a place. We have a seat. And boy, aren't we grateful. God bless you today, friend, and thanks for listening.
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12: 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I'm David Jay, thanking you for joining us today as we listen, learn, and are challenged by God's Word, the Bible. This Independence Day, don't just celebrate America's 250th birthday. Stand for what it was built upon: faith, freedom, truth. 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And our Faith and Freedom collection was designed to help you carry them boldly wherever you go.

0: 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On today's edition of Real Life Radio, Pastor Jack continues now in his series called Disciplines of Life and a message titled The Discipline of Disillusionment. The Christian walk is full of disciplines, the trials, the setbacks, the hard seasons that God uses to shape our faith from the inside out. And one of the hardest is when life lets us down and we feel like we've lost all hope. You see, disillusionment is that crushing feeling when something we counted on turns out to be false. It's actually stronger than disappointment, and it can shake us to our core. But God never leaves us nor forsakes us. So today, Pastor Jack teaches that disillusionment deceives us by breeding confusion, and confusion always brings fear close behind. So when we begin to doubt what we know is true, we need to run back into God's Word, because that's always our rescue. Now with his message called The Discipline of Disillusionment, here's pastor and Bible teacher Jack Hibbs.
1: We ask you to bless, Lord, the going forth of your Word, and Father, we pray right now that wherever we may be, as we are gathered as the body here, there are those traveling, there are those on the road in other states and other countries right now. And Father, we pray right now that you'd be with all of our friends and family that is joining us, Lord. And Father, those of us that are here, right now, we ask you, Lord, to take your word and rivet it to our hearts. And we ask it in Jesus' name. And all God's people said,
2: amen.
1: Amen. Church, grab your Bibles tonight, if you would, and turn to Matthew chapter 28, which you know well by now, Matthew 28. And as soon as you get to Matthew chapter 28, go a little bit further to Luke 24. Matthew 28, mark your spot, and then Luke chapter 24. And we're looking at tonight the discipline of life, and specifically this evening, the discipline of disillusionment. What does that mean, disillusionment? We are in week 25 of our 31-week series. So we're getting near to the end. And tonight, I've got to tell you, tonight is one of those topics regarding our disciplines of life that is extremely hard to teach on, is extremely hard to receive as students of the Word, which we all are. This is tough stuff. And here's the reason why it's tough stuff. It's not that I've got something tough to say. It's that the very topic is tough because it's something that you and I deal with in our lives, and it is not a pleasant thing regarding disillusionment. Very, very serious. Matthew chapter 28 is our theme for the entire series. Jesus said, verse 18, all authority has been given to me in heaven and on earth. Go therefore and make disciples. That's what's happening tonight right here. Of all nations, baptizing them in the name of the Father and of the Son and of the Holy Spirit, teaching them to observe all things that I have commanded you. And behold, I am with you always, even to the end of the world. Now, look over to Luke 24, 21. Luke 24, 21 says, Jesus is speaking. No, Jesus is not speaking. They're speaking about Jesus. It's the road to Emmaus. And listen to what they have to say. They said in verse 21, the two disciples that were walking along, they said, but we were hoping, you ought to circle that word, that it was he who was going to redeem Israel. Indeed, besides all this, today is the third day since these things have happened. The context is Jesus Christ had been crucified on that close of the weekend there in Jerusalem. He had been now laid in a tomb, and it is now Sunday. In this particular verse, verse 21 of Luke 24, the Emmaus Road disciples have left Jerusalem. So in your mind's eye, Jerusalem's behind them. They're walking back home to Emmaus. if my memory serves me correct, it's about 7 miles away from, or the original Emmaus, I should say, is about 7 miles away from Jerusalem. The location today is different. And as they're walking, it's getting late on Sunday afternoon, and Jesus comes up alongside them, and as they are talking, Jesus says to them, now remember, this is after his resurrection. This is later that day on Sunday. Jesus says to them, why are you talking among yourselves? What is it you're speaking of? And why do you look so depressed? Why do you look so down? And they said to him, are you a stranger in these parts? Haven't you heard what's happened here? And it's really cool because here's God in human flesh, Jesus now forever, which blows my mind. When Jesus rose from the grave, he's the resurrected God-man, Jesus Christ, God forever and eternal, yes, but resurrected Jesus Christ in human form, glorified state. Amazing to think, because we know from Scripture that he bore all of his scars in his resurrected body. In fact, the Bible tells us in the book of Zechariah that when Christ returns in the second coming, Israel will recognize him and they're going to ask him about his wounds and his scars in his body. Wow. And so he comes up alongside them asking this question. And they said, we're talking about Jesus, mighty in word and deed, a prophet. And we had hope that he was the Messiah. Now listen to the past tense of verse 21. But we were hoping, they've lost hope, that it was he who was going to redeem Israel. Do you hear that? This is key. This is how you and I think and feel when we've experienced disillusionment. I'll define that in a moment. Indeed, besides all this, today's the third day since these things have happened. We've lost all hope. It's the third day. Why do they say that? Because those two walking on the road had heard that Jesus was saying previously, I will go to Jerusalem. I will be betrayed into the hands of sinful men. I will be beaten, crucified, but on the third day be risen again. They had not heard the good news. Somehow now they're heading back, dejected, disillusioned, depressed, and Jesus comes alongside them knowing that these two people who are forever recorded in the Bible, it concerned Jesus enough to pull up alongside them and say, hey, what's going on? And the Bible says that as it was evening, they invited this stranger who was with them in for supper. And Jesus went in with them. And the Bible says that as they were going to eat, Jesus broke the bread. And with that, their eyes were opened and he then vanished from their sight. They got up out of their house and they ran back to Jerusalem yelling and screaming, we've seen the risen Messiah. Disillusionment to absolute delight. Why? What about your life? What about my life? Disillusionment, we've all suffered it. If you have suffered it in the past, or maybe you're going through it now, or I guarantee you, no matter who you are, you will go through it in the future. And by the way, disillusionment can visit you more than once in life. So cheer up for those of you who think you missed it. Your day's coming. It is an amazing power. And let me say this regarding disillusionment and the discipline on how to combat it. Listen to this. Webster defines disillusionment as the feeling that arises from the discovery that something is not what it was anticipated to be. Stronger than disappointment, disillusionment is the feeling of loss, especially when a belief central to one's identity is shown to be false. Wow, did you hear that? One's identity, when proven to be false, devastates a person's perspective on life, and disillusionment then swallows them up. That's why the Bible says, all those who hope in God shall never be put to shame. Think about that tonight. If you are not a believer in God, I want to ask you why. And I've been asking this question of people for 35 years, and I've not yet once heard a decent answer. I've heard personal responses as to why I don't believe in God because my dad beat me. I don't believe in God because my mom was ugly. I don't believe in God because my what? It's always something that has nothing to do with God, but people are blaming the situation on God. And the very statement that they make, I don't believe in God because... Because what? Because you're blaming him for something, and it's a funny backhanded way of having faith that you're blaming a God that you say you don't believe in, but you're blaming the God you don't believe in. Your very argument is hypocrisy. When you believe in some evolutionary answer for your existence, there's going to be a day of disillusionment coming to you. Imagine how disillusioned tonight Charles Darwin is. To have the chance to believe in God, and he didn't. In fact, you know, Charles Darwin did originally believe in God. He went to seminary. Did you know that? Charles Darwin went to Baptist Seminary in London, and he gave up on his faith and went on a pursuit to discover some other reason for man existing. One thing's for sure, Charles Darwin's theology is perfect tonight, no matter where he is. Disillusionment. Now listen to this. This is very, very important. I read this today, and it excited me very much. Satan is the master craftsman of disillusionment. Though unable to splash us with it, he creates the groundwork, the atmosphere for disillusionment, that it be formed in us. Satan cannot cause you to become disillusioned. He can't do that. He doesn't have that power. But he can lay the groundwork to get you to experience disillusionment. He can get you so excited about something. He can lead you on. He could drop breadcrumbs along the way to get you all enticed. You know, a drug pusher does that, right? Doesn't he give free drugs to people at first? And it's smart for him. It's easy for him. It's a good investment for him. He gives a little bit of drugs. Maybe he gets you hooked on this or hooked on that. And you're thinking, well, this guy's great. He's giving me free drugs. It ain't free. What happens is he gets you hooked on it, and then you'll come back. If Satan can bait somebody along and hook them, he'll lead them down a path of disillusionment. He sets us up. He builds something up. The world tonight is experiencing disillusionment because the world, it oversells, it overhypes, it overpromises. And then when people sign up, buy up, get in, go for it, they come out on the other end and they say, is that it? Is that all? Is that what we've paid for? And life is that way without God. You can go after the greatest pursuits and come up empty in the end. The world is designed in such a way that it cannot fulfill who you are, because the world is material, but you are spiritual and you have spiritual longings.
2: 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And now, let's get back to today's message. Once again, here's Pastor Jack.
1: Now, I'm going to give you part of a verse, and we'll come back and visit it later tonight. But it's Matthew 13:18. Listen to this. Matthew 13:18 says, therefore, Jesus says, hear the parable of the sower. When anyone hears the word of God or the word of the kingdom and does not understand it, notice this, the burden of understanding is laid upon the hearer, Jesus is saying. Then what? The wicked one, reference to Satan, comes and snatches away what was sown in their hearts. Did you hear that? The very, very hope and cure and meaning of their lives, Satan wants to take it away. Every time the Bible goes out, either it's truly in the life of a Christian, maybe you're a Christian tonight, and when the Bible study goes out, Satan's desire is to get you to not put it into practice as a believer. If you're not a believer, Satan's desire is for these words to come out, and he's targeting those words, and by the time it lands into your ear, to try to get you to misunderstand what's being said, to try to get you to have some feeling that overrides the theology, to try to get you in a place where you'll think about it for a little bit. But don't make a mistake. Satan is out to steal the word of God out of your heart. That's one of the reasons why all of us, when we leave a message or a sermon or a context where God is being glorified, and we walk out of the building or we get out of the car, maybe we're listening to a study or something, and immediately there are things there to try to take our attention away. And I know how that is. I do the same thing. We'll leave church and we'll look at the clock and we'll say, oh man, the Laker game's on. There's nothing wrong with the Laker game. But I need to be still. So do you. I'm indicting us together. We need to be still and meditate and take it in. Why? Because the Bible says Satan is out to pluck the word that is being sown in our hearts. So number one, as we look at the discipline of disillusionment, what we're really talking about is learning to recognize and to resist the enemy of our faith. Mark this down, number one. Disillusionment deceives us by breeding confusion. Confusion. That sense of confusion. Disillusionment breeds confusion. And listen, when we're disillusioned, we become confused, and confusion breeds fear. Whenever we are confused, fear will be right behind. It'll be right there when you're confused. Confusion undermines our faith. Disillusionment is when we begin to back up. Listen, everybody, we back up and we say, wait a minute, have I believed wrong? Is God not God? Am I saved? You start to question. Confusion comes in. What you know to be true, based upon your faith in God, and it doesn't even have to be God. You can have faith in something, faith in a thing, and it fails. Maybe it's a system. Look, maybe it's the U.S. economy, and it fails. And you're disillusioned. And people don't know what to do. What happens? It's that definition. It's when you are attached to something that you expect to bring blessings or hope or meaning or love or life or security. Maybe today it's retirement, and people get disillusioned. And the letdown is so huge. Now, when that happens, church, listen, spiritually, Satan is out to destroy you and I spiritually in that area. This is a big deal. And if he can get you and I to become disillusioned in God, in the Bible, why do you think Satan's always attacking the Bible? To try to get us disillusioned. Why do you think the National Geographic Channel is always pushing theology at Easter time? To get you in a sense of confusion. Cults will confuse God's truth. False teachers, false prophets, to confuse God's truth. One of the most dangerous things is for a Christian to get confused. Now watch this. It's okay for a Christian to be attacked and challenged, and that's okay, that's fine. But what we are to do every day, listen everybody, you and I every day are to pick up our Bible, and I'll tell you, I'll put it this way. Every day we are to pick up our Bible and we are to read it so that we can have a good brainwashing. You want to know why? We listen to stuff in this world and it's filth. Man, you Christians are brainwashed. I pray to God I get brainwashed. What do you want me to do? Think like you do? I want to think like God thinks. And if I think like that, my faith is going to be strengthened. But when I get my eyes off of his word, I begin to suffer disillusionment. And fear comes in because of confusion. It happens to so many of us, and we have to be very careful. No one's exempt from this. It's how we handle this discipline. In the day of battle, I think you all know this, but in the day of battle, it's key that you confuse your enemy's ability to communicate. I'll never forget, as you probably will never forget, the opening moments of Desert Storm 1 back in the 90s. Remember that? And what did we do? We, first of all, flew aircraft into the region to do electronic warfare. Electronic warfare. That it sends signals that damages your enemy's ability to communicate to their equipment and to one another. And then the next thing you do is you send in your stealth bombers. Because once their system is disabled, now you send in your planes that are invisible. And they start to take out the things that can make your life uncomfortable. And war is on. You take out your enemy's ability to communicate. Satan loves getting people to be confused in their conversations. I thought you meant this. No, I meant the other. Oh man, husbands and wives who love Jesus and serving the Lord. That's one of Satan's great plans, is to get them to be not communicating. Communication's a big deal. More people get a divorce over communication. Some people say finances. I think it's over communication, unable to talk about finances. It's always communication. Isn't that how you fell in love in the first place? Communicating. You know, communicating could be a wink, but it's communication. And then you're talking, and you know when you're insane, you're on the phone and you're talking to her, and you lay awake at night with the phone on. Hey, are you still awake? Yes. Anybody remember that? Yes. You guys are all sick, man, sick. The Bible says in Ephesians 2, verse 2, in which you once walked according to the course of this world, according to the prince of the power of the air, Satan. By the way, that's atmospheric. Satan is the power in the atmospheric realm. Imagine right now what's going on between you and I right here in this room. What is my hand passing through right now? Can you imagine? All kinds of things in there, all around. There's angels in here and there's demons in here and there's stuff going on, big war going on. Absolutely amazing. He's in the atmospheric realm. The Bible says the spirit who now works, that word means actively. He's at work, never sleeping, never stopping. And the sons of disobedience, he's at work. The world's coming unhinged right now. Like I've never seen it in my lifetime. Violence everywhere. Nations are losing governments. Look what's happening in various parts of the world. Nations are coming unhinged. Unbelievable stuff. The Bible says in Psalm 61:1, hear my cry, O God. Listen to the psalmist in his sense of disillusionment. Hear my cry, O God. Attend to my prayer. From the end of the earth, I will cry to you when my heart is what? Overwhelmed. Lead me to the rock that is higher than I. You're supposed to pause right there. I don't know if you know that or not. That's his prayer. He's crying out. He's disillusioned. He's overwhelmed. And you wait, and you wait, and you think about what he's talking about. There's a pause, and then you look at the next statement. For you have been a shelter for me. This is the answer now. It's come. You have been a shelter for me, a strong tower from the enemy. I will abide in your tabernacle forever. I will trust in the shelter of your wings. And at the end, it says Selah. Selah is Hebrew. It means this, pause and meditate on this. It means get it under your skin. Don't go to the next statement without getting this under your skin. How do you like that? Every time you see the word Selah, you're supposed to stop and pray that into your life. How do you fight off disillusionment? There's times, people in life, and it will come to you, where you'll sit down as Job did in a heap of ashes and just sit there and no one can understand you. No one can relate to you. No one feels what you feel. You can't even form words anymore. Have you ever been to that place? And you just sit in that moment and you say, oh God, where are you? I'm filled with fear. I'm filled with confusion. I don't know which way to go. And you wait. Selah, wait, wait.
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6: Let not your hearts be troubled. You believe in God, believe also in me. Those are the words of Jesus. We're a nation filled with anxiety. In fact, the web search for the word anxiety has gone up dramatically. It's double. I received a letter from a man named Richard who grew up in an alcoholic home. He was so despondent, he himself became a drug addict, and then he decided to kill himself. But someone brought him to a Harvest crusade, and he gave his life to Jesus, and he was transformed. Well, then this individual went and found his 80-year-old father-in-law and said, hey, the Harvest Crusade is on television. Let's watch it together. And his 80-year-old father-in-law gave his life to Jesus. The next day, Richard took his nephew and his wife to a crusade we were holding. They had small children with them, and they were on the verge of a divorce. And they committed their life to the Lord and recommitted their life to their marriage. Look how God saved all those people. A drug addict, an 80-year-old man, a young couple on the verge of divorce. Christ is for everybody. Everybody needs Jesus. Young people need Jesus. Middle-aged people need Jesus. Older people need Jesus. We all need Him. Jesus is just saying, believe in me.
5: 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Already know God? 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
7: 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That's quite moving. We're like that too. Being a believer sometimes hurts us. But would you rather not have known Him? The cross is light compared to the love with which He loves us. I'm Steve Brown. You think about that. Share what you just heard with a friend. 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

0: 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I'm Tom Petrosky, here with author and speaker June Hunt. 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
1: Well, Tom, it's something that can be excruciating. Nothing cuts the core as deeply as rejection. Even death, while heartbreaking, doesn't leave such lasting wounds. As a child, I longed for a family like the Anderson family on Father Knows Best. It was television early on, and how I wanted a dad who loved me, who would listen to me. My friends seemed to have daddies like that, ones who were interested in their activities, ones who were involved. When problems erupted in the family, they were always on television. They were always resolved within 30 minutes with heart-to-heart talks. In contrast, my own family life, my father was completely different. I remember watching the happy TV families talking around their dinner tables, and then I would compare our family. Oh, we gathered around a dinner table, but we were told, we kids were told we couldn't speak only if it had something of interest to everyone. And the everyone actually meant my dad. And nothing my siblings or that I ever said was of interest to him. So we ate in silence and listened to Dad and his frequent guests pontificate about politics and world affairs. Truthfully, Mother would have relished hearing us talk, but she believed it was her duty to sit quietly and keep us from disturbing the peace. So with each passing year, I felt the sting of rejection even more. I spent several summers at a beautiful camp in Colorado. But I hated Colorado. Who can hate Colorado? I mean, honestly. But only because I had been sent away numerous times. Dad would sternly say, "You're a bad influence on your mother." And he said, "You'll have no time with her." And so I couldn't get past the fact that I'd been sent away. At one time, I finally confronted my father about the way he treated Mother. And he responded violently, physically, toward me. And within 2 days, I was shipped off to boarding school. And again, I hated it, although the school had a reputation for educational excellence. My grades dropped to a string of D's and F's. As a mere sophomore in high school, I walked from class to class with the raw wounds of rejection, never sharing with a soul the hurts hidden in my heart. Rejection and dejection were my closest companions. I want you to think about, is this your situation? In some way, what an indescribable comfort, though, to know that when our outer circumstances had not changed, that I could experience a true acceptance, an intimacy, a closeness, that in the midst of my pain, there was one, with the capital O-O-N-E, there was one who would never reject me. He is the one who already has suffered great rejection for you and me. His name is Jesus. With his presence in my life, when I was a sophomore in high school, Jesus began the process of healing my wounded heart. Now, it took quite a while, but he healed me inside out, and he can do the same for anyone who has been rejected. I'm saying that because it is not uncommon for us at some point to experience a type of rejection or betrayal. And therefore, what we need to realize is now is not forever. You can say that multiple times because I have had to say that multiple times to multiple people. Now is not forever. Don't assume that what is going on now will last forever. In fact, I was just asked to address a group of missionaries in far-off lands. And I was asked about what had been the most significant scripture to me. Well, at one time, it was, "The Lord is close to the brokenhearted and saves those who are crushed in spirit." And I used to, when I would write letters, I would just always put that at the end, no matter what the letter was about. If you need Psalm 34:18, write it down. Write that reference down. And the words are, "The Lord is close to the brokenhearted and saves those who are crushed in spirit."
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1: All right. Hello, Ricardo. So glad to have you with us. How can we help you?
2: Sure. So this is about my 20-year-old daughter.
1: Your 20-year-old, 20-year-old daughter?
2: Yes. Yes.
1: Okay. Thank you.
2: Yes. And since, well, she went to school without really telling us she was leaving. And when we
1: Ricardo, what kind of school are you talking about?
2: College.
1: College, okay. So she left without telling you?
2: Yes.
1: Oh.
2: Yes. She left without telling us. And when we lunch, she has gone. We called her, and she response wasn't really good, so we decided to visit with her. And when we did, it's 4 hours away. When we did, she wasn't happy about it. At some point, she threatened to call the police because she felt we should have told her that we're coming to see her. So, and ever since then, she calls. I mean, sometimes when she, well, she rarely calls. We call her, and when we call, check on her, the answer is always short, yes, no kind of answer. And she just want to dismiss us and get on with her life. So just so concerned.
1: Wow.
2: What she's going through. And at one point I told her, look, girl, I've not seen you. I just want to see you. She's like, well, you can do FaceTime. Like, FaceTime is not enough. We need to see you. We need to see you. I long to see you. And she said, you can do FaceTime. But that's it. And we also noticed she's been seeing a psychologist and a psychotherapist. She's been given all kinds of medication for ADHD and things like that, and we are so concerned because we looked up some of those medications and they have serious side effects and things like that. So,
1: yes.
2: And she always talks about figuring things out by herself, you know. So,
1: yeah, Ricardo, how did you know where she was 4 hours away? When you said she just left and did not tell you, so did you know she was wanting to go to that is it college? She wanted to go to that college?
2: Yeah, it's not her first time. I mean, that's her second year.
1: And oh,
2: so,
1: okay.
2: Yeah, she came on vacation and then she just left abruptly. Typically, we'll get her ready and get a lot of things ready for her. So it was just surprising that she wasn't interested in any of those things that we normally get for her, and she just left. So
1: mm-hmm. When did she start withdrawing? How long ago? Has it been a number of years, or is this fairly recent?
2: This is recent.
1: Okay. So she wasn't this way in her freshman year of college?
2: No, she wasn't doing that.
1: Wow. Okay. Now, I'm going to ask a question, but just because I need to eliminate certain things, has there been any violent or any physically wrong action toward her on either of your parts?
2: Oh, no.
1: Okay. You understand why I just had to eliminate that? Okay.
2: Yes. Yes.
1: Okay. So I'm glad to hear that. Is there someone that she respects whom you know that you could call just for insight?
2: The problem is that she just wanting to cut off anybody in our circle.
1: Mm-hmm.
2: Anybody. So the people that we know that she may, you know, respect, she doesn't want to talk to them because they are sort of linked to the family. Her siblings,
1: yes.
2: She doesn't want to talk to any of her siblings. She doesn't want to talk to anybody. She's so rude to her sister that, you know, I mean, before this time they were very close, but she's so rude to her, and we just observe a lot of things. She can lie now very easily, just lies anyhow. So we are so concerned.
1: Yes. Who is paying for her college education?
2: We.
1: Mm-hmm.
2: We have the college plan for her before she grew up. So, and I kind of handed that over to her. So she uses it to pay for her tuition. And we get the email. Last time we got the email, she's applied it to for the next semester. And the car she's using over there, everything. We gave her the car.
1: Okay. And her way of sustenance for food, and is she paying for all of that?
2: She got a job. She got a job.
1: Okay.
2: So I believe, I mean, that's how she's sustaining herself right now.
1: All right. And you're saying there's no one that you all know that she's close to that that you can talk to. There's not any family member or person in her life, because sometimes people, other, you know, you understand the connection that typically would be there would be someone, but you're saying right now there is no one that you can think of?
2: She cuts them off. We tried one before. As soon as she called her twice, not mentioning it, just wanted to build a rapport, I guess she figured out where this was going, and she cut her off.
1: Okay. And one other question in that vein. Occasionally, there can be, and it's called a mediator, there can be someone whom she deeply respects that also you respect. It could be literally a family friend, an uncle, a relative of some type, that again, that she respects. Is there anyone that you can think of? And the Bible talks about a mediator. And I'm saying the Bible because many times people want to know that what they're doing would be sanctioned by the Lord. Well, the truth is Jesus is a mediator for us with God, the Father. But the point is there a wise person or a person that you know that she respects that you respect too?
2: I would try somebody else that comes to my mind right now. I would try somebody else.
1: And, you know, it could be that you would be not necessarily trying to get with her immediately. It's just where that person is cares about her, and
2: yes.
1: and she would know it. It's because there are times when there can be someone who initially can be pulled in to a difficult relationship. By the way, I hurt for you. I hear your heart, and it sounds like you have had her best interest at heart. The way you even set up for her to have education, financial security in that way, you've set that up for her. So I'm for you. And I hurt for you too. So it just keep praying that there would be someone if that person is the right person for this point in time. Also, what do you know about, you're saying she's going to a psychologist, and you mentioned like ADHD. Now, has she been diagnosed with ADHD?
2: No. Not while she was with us, but since she started going to, you know, these doctors, I think they probably diagnosed that.
1: Okay.
2: We do know that she has anger issues, but we didn't know that could be ADHD or whatever. So we know she has anger issues.
1: Well, you know, attention deficit dissociation or ADHD, that's usually that hyperactive behavior. But we'll come back.
3: Dr. Eric Scalise here, president of Hope for the Heart. And if you are serving in ministry, you probably know what it feels like to be on the front lines with people who are working through brokenness and difficult life challenges and struggles. It could be late night phone calls and hard conversations, moments that looks like there's no answers, and yet there you are. So ministry can be deeply meaningful, but it can also drain you emotionally and in many other ways. That's why we created the Hope Together Conference, to pour into people just like you. 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Maybe you're a pastor, counselor, life coach, ministry leader. 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
5: Is the person who does not walk in the counsel of the ungodly or stand in the seat of scorners. So in other words, who we allow to influence us does make a difference. And there are people who are told that they have a different gender identity. Now, is that at all a concern of yours about this therapist?
6: It is a huge concern because I don't want anybody to mess up her mind.
5: Okay.
6: Because I know what the Bible says about that, so, and it's a concern.
5: Okay, so this is part of your area of concern about it could be a person who has gender confusion or gender issues. Is that, am I tracking you correctly? That she could be in that vein?
6: Well, she has never shown anything like that. And the mm-hmm. siblings, the sister, when I started reading about this this therapist, mm-hmm. got the sister and discussed with her, she said no, that it couldn't be her sister, that she knows her, mm-hmm. and that she doesn't show any signs of that. So
5: okay, and I'm not saying that she thought she had that. There are those who impose that on certain clients, and those are not reputable therapists who are doing that. But I'm not saying that is what your daughter is struggling with or confused about. But it is important, the quality and content of anyone that we allow to put into with ideologies that are put into our minds. It's
6: yes.
5: just it's, you can just pray for protection for her.
6: Yes.
5: That no matter what the therapist is saying, that there would be a heaviness of heart on any therapist that would literally go against God's perfect will, because you obviously want what is most helpful for your daughter.
6: Yes. Thank you.
5: So, thank you. Is there, you said there might be someone that you could think of that would be the type of person who down the road could be a mediator. Is that correct?
6: Yes.
5: Okay. Well, for the two of you to work out your wording, knowing that there could be a repeating of this down the road to your daughter, but you know, for you to what I'm hearing is you have a father's heart, and you care about your daughter, and this is not typical behavior for her. You said she does have anger issues. Do you
6: yes.
5: know why? Help me with the anger issues. Anger is, there are four causes for anger. Number one, hurt. And by the way, these are the root causes of anger. Anger is just a secondary response to one of four causes: hurt, injustice, fear, and frustration.

0: hurt, injustice, fear, and frustration. And it's helpful to understand what to do when there is anger. And Ricardo, I'm just going to go on and send to you as a gift from our ministry, our material on anger, because there could be something there that would click, that you go, okay, I see this happened in my daughter's life, or this it could give some answers. So just know that no matter what, I'm going to be sending you our material on the answer to anger, okay?
1: Thank you.
0: Okay, you're welcome. Are you aware of why you think she has anger problems?
1: Sometimes it could be frustration. I mean, she could be happy now, and next moment she's angry, super angry. And when she's not angry, she's the sweetest girl any dad would want to have.
0: Yes.
1: She's very caring when she's not angry. But then she could get angry very easily. The slightest thing, she'll get angry.
0: Can you think of a time that where she experienced, like, for example, injustice, where something was truly wrong that happened to her that you could identify?
1: Yes, and during those instances, she was also very angry.
0: So what happened that with injustice that you can identify, that you know happened?
1: I think somebody was trying to hurt her brother, and she really got mad.
0: Mm-hmm.
1: Somebody was trying to hurt her brother.
0: Mm-hmm.
1: And, you know, she got really mad, and nobody talks to her brother in her presence anyhow. She can get really mad. Yes, that's an instance I thought of. And also, sometimes, you know, siblings like rivalry and all those things happen, but I wouldn't call that injustice, but she can get really mad at things like that.
0: Mm-hmm.
1: And she will, and sometimes when it happens, she withdraws into her room. And she won't come down. She can decide to be there for a day, for a long time.
0: Mm-hmm.
1: Yeah.
0: Well, there are times when something has happened, and many times a parent won't know even what it is, but there could be something that was in that category of hurt, injustice, fear, and frustration, because those are the four causes. And then when you are not aware, and most people haven't analyzed anger in this way, then if there is something that's a repeat of that, something similar, then it raises its ugly head, and then there can be an out-of-proportion anger, meaning not just normal anger, but it becomes, because it's unresolved, when there's unresolved anger. And again, what I will send you will give you insight, and it may be something that would be applicable 3 years from now with her.
1: Okay.
0: But just know that there's a reason, if I'm hearing that she seems to have anger at times out of control. Is that correct?
1: Yes.
0: Okay. So you, it's not that I'm calling on you to be the super sleuth. It's just, it, there's a cause. It doesn't come out of nowhere. And there are many passages in the Bible even that warn about anger. But I'm going to also say there's also a right time for anger. And in those cases, it's be angry, but do not sin. Be angry, but do not sin. Do not let the sun go down while you're still angry. Meaning, you've got to deal with the anger. But in those times, it was like when Jesus went and literally drove out the money changers who were corrupt. They were in the temple. These were the type of activity going on. They were corrupt money changers. And he was angry, and it says so in the Bible. And the point of anger is it's to try to figure out what to do to fix the problem. I'll come back and mention that.
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1: Well, Ricardo, I really like you. You do have a father's heart, and there are a lot of fathers who don't have a tender care about their children, and I don't think I had a father like you that is caring, and it touches my heart. And so you stay the course. You seek to be the father that, you know, there's a story in the Bible, and are you familiar with the story about the prodigal son?
2: Yes.
1: Okay. Well, that son that left home angry with even money that was given to him by the dad. He had to go through all the money. And finally, the Bible says, when he came to his senses, it's like there's a time period where there was, I'm going to use the term, temporary insanity. It's like it didn't make sense. But if he had tried to chase after his son, it wouldn't have worked. He had to get to a point where all of a sudden he was able to hear rational dialogue. And he was now, he did return home in a repentant way. And the point is, the tendency for, I think, all of us is you want to run after your kid, or you want to do everything you can to help the kid turn around, the offspring. Well, sometimes you can't make that person change. Well, we can't make anybody change, but sometimes the person is not willing to change, but it will take certain circumstances to take place where then there is an ability for there to be sane communication. Does that make sense to you, what I'm saying?
2: I pray that day will come soon.
1: Yes, of course. Of course, and keep praying. And you know, I'm gonna mention something that I just thought of. On occasion, I'm thinking about some parents that are right now brokenhearted because of the behavior of, in this case, their son. But the point is, they are hurt because of, and this person had not been this way, the child, the son had not been this way throughout the years of adolescence, but only as an adult. And all of a sudden, here is this rejection, painful rejection. And I tell you what I did suggest. Periodically, write a letter that's not sent. Or you could send it, but keep a copy of it. And because I one time was dealing with a situation where it was a wife that had gone off, and I said to the husband, just write down what you would say with tender affection, and then and just see what happens. No, I'm sorry. It wasn't the wife. I'm sorry. It was. I'm sorry. The wife was not permitted to have any contact with the son and daughter, and it was painful. And even if she were to write some messages, the husband would, the father would block it or destroy it. I said, everything you do, make a copy. If it's a gift, take a picture of it. So that you have, I called it a scrapbook. You'll have a scrapbook for both your son and your daughter. I said, one day your son will come back, one day your daughter will come back, and you will have on hand ready to show your letters, your even a picture of gifts that you have sent, and all it is doing is documenting for when there is a relationship that you cared, that you continued to have love and affection. And so I remember 5 years later, all of a sudden, at a convention that I typically went to, the National Religious Broadcasters Convention, then this mother ran up to me, and she said, you won't believe what's happened. I said, what's happened? I didn't know where we were going. And she said, my son had graduated from high school. He was now in college. And for the first time, he contacted me, and we met. And I was able to show him this scrapbook that I made for him. And she said, he cried. It was wonderful. It was precious. And 2 years later, same thing happened with the daughter. Now, you know, there were negative things implanted in their brains by the, it was the birth father. And then finally, I said, one day they're going to want to contact you. They're going to want to see what you're like. And it was, it brought about a reconciliation that was precious. Now, that's just, if you feel, you and your wife feel that this would be an idea that, in fact, I've shared this a few times, and so far it has been very tender, very meaningful for that son or that daughter. Does this make sense, what I'm saying?
2: Yes, it does. And we've done things like that. We sent her a letter telling her, and the title was, We Are Learning. So we just sent her, you know, said, hey, we are learning. We just love you so much. And
1: Good.
2: So we sent her, and she didn't respond.
1: That's okay.
2: But later we called her, and she said but she got the letter, but she didn't respond.
1: That's okay. See, you don't know what language and words she's being fed right now. You don't know. You know, when there are lies, and I'm saying lies, we're told even in the Bible that the enemy of God, named Satan, he's the father of lies. And he can use other people, or people can... They sometimes are believing a lie. They don't know it's a lie at the time, because that's where they are at this time. And they're, you know, it matters who we allow to have counsel in our minds and hearts. And right now, she is not receptive to the two of you. That has, as long as you continue to just say, no matter what, you know, we love you, we want a relationship with you. It's not bombarding her with that. It's, you can say it in these letters that can be not sent, or they could be sent, but always make a copy, and so that she sees the consistency of your care over the years. And I don't know how long this could last, but obviously rejection is something that is one of the most painful things that people can experience. And I'm saying that Jesus, the Bible does describe that Jesus was despised and rejected by men, a man of sorrows and acquainted with grief. So Jesus understands rejection, even family members, and that was his family did not support him when you look at the Bible. But one thing about the anger I'm just going to mention, some people ask, is it a sin to be angry? Most people think so, but the answer actually is no. Anger is a God-given emotion. In fact, Jesus felt angry and expressed anger, but he didn't sin. The Bible says that he did not sin. And so the way you handle or express your anger determines whether it is sin or not. But this is the interesting part, I think. You know, I received a question on this program one time. How can I keep from feeling guilty when I'm angry? Well, your anger is a signal that something's wrong. It's just saying something's wrong, something's wrong, something's wrong. Like a red warning light on the dashboard of your car. Ricardo, think of your car. Now, the purpose of that red light is what?
2: It's to show that there's something wrong with the engine.
1: Yeah. You don't know what it is, but it can be the engine. It could be you don't have oil and you need to use that dipstick. It could be no water in the radiator. But the point is, the purpose of that red light is to propel you to respond, to cause you to stop, evaluate what's wrong. Well, Jesus became angry at the Pharisees who interpreted resting on the Sabbath as literally, you know, there's when he healed the sick on the Sabbath. And the point is, he was angry at that. Well, the point
2: can
1: I'm making.
2: Ask a question, Jim?
1: Very quickly, yes.
2: Yeah, so how do you advise we deal with her going forward? Because we'd like to call her or visit her. Should we not do that?
1: Every once in a while, you can do something. It's appropriate, out of love, and just say, as your mom and dad, it is, we just want to know, you to know we love you.
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5: Foundations of Freedom, a look at America's founding principles and the leaders who shaped our nation.
6: March 4th, 1865. The Civil War was nearing its end. The nation was exhausted, divided, and grieving. On that day, President Abraham Lincoln delivered his second inaugural address, just 700 words spoken in about 7 minutes. 41 days later, Lincoln would be assassinated. Yet the words he spoke that day still echo through history. In that brief address, Lincoln referenced God 14 times, spoke of prayer, and quoted scripture repeatedly. He reminded Americans that both sides of the conflict shared a common faith, saying both read the same Bible and pray to the same God, and each invokes his aid against the other. Lincoln understood that political division alone could not explain the nation's crisis. More than 160 years later, America still wrestles with division, truth, and our dependence on God. The question is whether we'll remember the wisdom Lincoln left behind.
4: Knowing God from Harvest with Pastor and Evangelist Greg Laurie.
7: What happens when we die? If you're a Christian, you're going to heaven. How good is that? If you're a Christian, you're going to heaven. Jesus said, in my Father's house are many mansions. And then he also says, I go to prepare a place for you. But you know, sometimes people have this really weird, spacey view of heaven. We're just like floating around in clouds, playing harps, taking really long naps. By the way, that might sound appealing to some people. It doesn't sound appealing to me. I like to do stuff. And heaven's full of activities. It's full of things to do. Think of the purest joy you've ever experienced on earth. Multiply it 1,000 times and you get a fleeting glimpse of heaven's euphoria. That is only the hope for the Christian. Because listen to this. Heaven is a prepared place for a prepared person. The man or the woman who has not put their faith in Christ does not have this hope of heaven. Now you may say, well, I believe I'll go there. Well, you can believe it all you want, but there's only one way to get to heaven, and that's through Jesus Christ. God has dropped one lifeline from heaven, and it's Christ, and he's offering it to you tonight. Are you prepared for eternity?
4: You were created to know God. 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Already know God? 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Answers to questions about the Christian faith, online courses for Christian growth, and video messages from Pastor Greg Laurie can be found at harvest.org.
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13: Even though Jesus Christ has given warning, and even though he himself came into the world and died for the world and rose again and went back to the Father and is coming back again, people still have hardened hearts. And their own stubbornness, they will perish. Why? Because there is a day of judgment coming.

0: Welcome to Somebody Loves You Radio, the Bible teaching ministry of Roel Reese in Diamond Bar, California. Thank you for joining us today as we continue our Liberty series, looking at the freedom and eternal hope found through faith in Jesus Christ. In today's study, Roel will open God's Word to examine what Scripture reveals about life beyond this world and the significance of every person's response to Christ. The Bible makes it clear that our eternal future is determined by what we do with God's offer of salvation. Here's Roel Reese with today's message, The Judgment of the Nations.
1: Turn with me to the book of Matthew, chapter 25. Interesting lesson tonight. If you're a real Christian, you will never ever stand in this judgment that we're going to see tonight. This is the judgment of the nations. When God is going to judge, before he sets up his 45-day judgment and he sets up the 1,000-year reign of Christ. This is right after the second coming of Jesus Christ. And I can just see the disciples as he begins to share with them, not only in this chapter 24 and 25, because they had been asking on the way to Jerusalem, they were talking about true greatness. And they were saying, hey, you know what? When we get to Jerusalem, we're going to sit on 12 thrones, and Jesus will reign and rule, and we're going to defeat Rome. That was their mentality. And then Jesus stopped them. And in John's gospel, in chapter 13 through 17, he gives to them the last week before he dies. And he begins to share with them about the Holy Spirit that is going to come and he's going to live in them. He's going to lead and guide and provide. He's going to convict the world of sin and of righteousness and of judgment. And then he is going to do what? He lets them know that he is going to leave because they're going to kill him. And they're going to be scattered. They were very discouraged when they found out that the kingdom age was not going to be set up, but that they were actually going to live and die in that present time. Now in chapter 25, beginning with verse 31, we have the Son of Man that will judge the nations of the world. Now what is amazing to me tonight is that Hitler, Stalin, and every leader that has ever lived from the past, from the time of the first coming of Jesus Christ, all the way through the end of the age, every leader that is wicked will stand in judgment one day. Now people will ask, well, what happens to leaders and what happens to people that die? Where do they go until this time of judgment? The Bible tells us in the Gospel of Luke, chapter 16, verse 19, to the end of the chapter, it talks about where people go when they die, and that it was used to be called Abraham's bosom. It was a place in the center of the earth where there were two compartments, one for the righteous and one for the wicked. One side was called Abraham's bosom, and everyone in the Old Testament that died, that actually believed in God by faith, they went into Abraham's bosom. But every wicked person in the Old Testament that died as a sinner and in wickedness, they went to the other side of Abraham's bosom. And between the one side and the other side, the Bible tells us there was a great gulf separating one place from the other, but they could see a cross. They could see a cross. Because the Bible tells us in the Gospel of Luke, chapter 16, verse 19, that there was a rich man and a poor man, and the rich man had everything in life. But the rich man came to a place in his life where he threw parties every weekend. Every weekend, and all his friends came. They ate, they drank, they danced, they talked. And one evening, as they were having this great party, they didn't have chairs, they didn't have forks, knives, or spoons. They didn't have napkins. They would set up the bowls with all the sauces and all the meats, and they would have pita bread, and they would eat, and when they were cleaning their hands with pita bread, they'd clean their mouth and their hands, and then they'd throw it to the dogs. You see? Total different culture. Well, that very evening, there was a rich man that came and sat right on front of the gate of the mansion and was watching these people eating and drinking, talking with one another, and yet at the same time, ignoring this poor beggar. They was covered with sores from the top of his head to the bottom of his feet. Nothing to eat, nothing to drink. And as the crumbs fell from the man's table, there were these wild dogs in Jerusalem. They were scavengers. And as the dogs were sitting there, and he had also these pet dogs in his house, as the crumbs were falling from the table, these dogs were literally picking up the crumbs. And the rich man was actually ignoring it, but the poor man was reaching his hand through the gate and picking up the crumbs and eating them as a dog would lick a sores. And what's amazing is through the whole night, nobody paid attention to the poor man. You know what happened that night? The poor beggar died outside. The angels came and took his spirit to heaven. Where? To Abraham's bosom in the middle of the earth. And the Bible tells us that that very evening, nobody even knew he was dead. He laid outside the gate. As people begin to excuse themselves, excuse me, thank you for the party, we'll see you again next week, God bless you, you know, and moving on, probably stumbling over it, you know, stepping over this young man that was dead, not even noticing that he was dead, they just stepped right over him. They all went home. And the rich man went up to his room, got cleaned up, get ready for bed. Thought what a good time he had that very evening, and probably thinking in his mind, oh, next week I'll have a greater party for all of my friends. Not knowing that that very night, as he would lay his head on his pillow, that he even would die. That very evening, death came knocking on his door. And he died. And the Bible says that the angels came to get him and took him to hell, took him to the other side of Abraham's bosom. Now remember, when he was alive, he didn't even pay attention to this young man. The moment he got to hell, he looked across to the other side and he said, Father Abraham. He didn't even know Abraham. But when he got to hell, he knew Abraham by name. Wait a minute, I thought you said he died. Yeah, he died. When people die and they go to hell, they have a full mind. They have eyes. They can smell and taste and touch and think and speak. All five senses are fully active in hell. And he said, Father Abraham, do you think it would be possible if, listen, Lazarus, how did he know his name? Where before he didn't even know him. If Lazarus can come from that side to this side and dip his finger in cool water and come and just place it on my tongue, because I am burning in this place. I'm being tormented. And Abraham said, son, I want you to go back and think of everything you ever had. And this poor beggar had nothing in life. And now he is being comforted and you are being tormented. Hey, the switch came. You know what he said then? Can you imagine being in hell and being able to remember all of your life, 50, 60, however long you live, years? As far back as you can remember. Hey, not for 1 hour, not for two, not for five, not for 10 years, forever. That's what the non-believer doesn't realize. Forever and ever and ever. And you know what happened? This rich man cried out and said one more thing. He said, Father Abraham, do you think that if, she says, I have five brothers at home. He was aware of his family. I have five brothers at home. Do you think it would be possible if somebody would go back from the dead and tell them about this place of torment, lest they come here too? Can somebody go warn them? And Abraham said, son, they have the prophets, and they still will not believe, even though one rises from the dead. Who rose from the dead? Jesus Christ.
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1: Did you know that when Jesus Christ died on the cross 3 days later, when He rose again from the dead, right before He rose from the dead, you know what He did during those 3 days and three nights? He went to hell. He went to hell, to Hades, and He went to Abraham's bosom, and He showed up. What did Jesus go do? He went to hell to clean out Abraham's bosom and took every Old Testament saint out of there and took them to heaven, and then hell became one major place. And to me, it is incredible how people still do not believe. And here in the judgment of the nations, even though Jesus Christ has given warning, even though He sent the prophets, even though He sent disciples, and even though He Himself came into the world and died for the world and rose again and went back to the Father and is coming back again, people still have hardened hearts, and they're stubborn in their ways. And they will go to hell stubbornness. In their own stubbornness, they will perish. Why? Because there is a day of judgment coming. This is a day of judgment of the nations. Why do I say that? Because there's another great judgment coming. Where's that? In the book of Revelation, chapter 20, 11 through 15, called the White Throne Judgment. And what is that? Well, that's the judgment at the end of the thousand-year reign, when Satan already has been led in captivity for 1,000 years in the bottomless pit, and then he's led out one more time, and then he's cast into the lake of fire, and the Antichrist and the false prophet and every demon into the lake of fire. And then the Bible says everybody that's died in the sea, everybody wherever they've died, everybody that has gone to hell are going to be what? Hell is going to be emptied out. And hell itself will be thrown into the lake of fire. And there will be a line of people. And the Bible says the judge will come up with two set of books, and the books will be open. And whoever's name was not found written in the book of life was cast into the lake of fire forever and ever and ever and ever after being in hell. You say, well, how do you get your name in the book of life? Repent. Receive Jesus Christ as your personal Lord and Savior. That's why He died on the cross, so that we can be redeemed by the blood of the Lamb. Look what he says, beginning with verse 31. And when the Son of Man comes in his glory, and all of the angels with him, there he will sit on the throne of his glory. Now, when he comes with all of the angels, guess who else is coming? The church of Jesus Christ. That's you and that's me. We're coming with Jesus. And then what? Verse 32. And all the nations, notice, will be gathered together before him. And he will separate them from, notice, he's going to separate them from one another as a shepherd divides the sheep from the goats. Now, who are the sheep and who are the goats? The sheep are people that believe. The goats are people that don't believe. Look what he says. And he will set the sheep on his right hand, but the goats on his left. And then the king will say to those in his right hand, come, you blessed of my Father, inherit the kingdom prepared for you from the foundation of the world. You know who that is? That's going to be the people after the rapture comes and takes us home, and people are left behind and they believe in Jesus Christ, but they're not beheaded by the Antichrist, and they live all the way through. And the Jews will be able to go after the second coming into the kingdom age, and they will be the ones to repopulate the earth in 1,000 years. If you take the mark of the beast, you can't go in. You see? That's what he's talking about. Watch what else happens. Verse 35. For I was hungry and you gave me food. I was thirsty and you gave me drink. I was a stranger and you took me in. I was naked and you clothed me. I was sick and you visited me. I was in prison and you came to me. And then the righteous will answer Jesus and say, Lord, when did we see you hungry or feed you or thirsty or gave you something to drink? And notice, and when did we see you a stranger or take you in or naked or clothe you? Or when did we ever see you sick or in prison or come to you? What is he talking about? He's talking about the people treating the Jewish people right. Watch what he says. Hey, listen, I would not want to be any person that has come against a Jew. That's why back in the book of Genesis, he told Abraham, I will bless thee that bless thee. I will curse them that curses thee. I am so glad the United States of America is on Israel's side. Why? Because God said, they're my people. They're my people. They will always be my people. Even though they're atheists today, they're going to believe one day. But God's going to judge. Watch what he says. He goes on. Verse 39. Or when did we ever see you sick or in prison and come to you? And then the king will answer and say to them, assuredly I say unto you, inasmuch as you did it to one of the least of these my brethren, you did it to me. Who's my brethren? The Jews. The Jews are his brethren. He's talking about the Jewish nation of Israel. You helped them. You looked after them. You remember when Nazi Germany was killing all of the Jews? Some of the German people like Corrie ten Boom, her whole family took in the Jews and took care of them, and they ended up going to prison too. And her sister dying in prison among the Nazis. Pretty incredible when you think about it. The Nazis killed my grandpa too. My grandpa used to make artificial arms and legs. He was full German. And when the war broke out, they came to Mexico and got him and took him and killed him. Pretty amazing when you think of the history of the nations, what God has said in his word, that one day they're going to be judged. Watch this. Verse 41. And then he will say to those on his left hand, Depart from me, you cursed, into the everlasting fire prepared for the devil and his angels. What is he saying? He's saying that hell was never made for men. We say, wait a minute, but people are going to hell. Yeah, that's right. And who sends them there? Themselves. Themselves. They make the choice. You make the choice. Why? Because God didn't create robots on a string or winding us. He gave us a will to choose. That's why God will never stop you. You want to destroy yourself? Destroy yourself. He gives you a choice. A choice to receive him or to reject him, to love him or to hate him. That's why he came. And God is going to judge tremendously. Watch this. He goes on, verse 41, 42 now. For I was hungry, and you gave me no food. I was thirsty, and you gave me no drink. I was a stranger, and you did not take me in. Naked, and you did not clothe me. Sick and in prison, and you never visited me. And then they will say, and they'll answer him and say, Lord, when did we ever see you hungry or thirsty or stranger or naked or sick or in prison, and did we not minister unto you? And then he will answer them, saying, assuredly I say to you, inasmuch as you did not do it unto one of the least of these, you did not do it unto me. Wow. And these will go away into the everlasting punishment, but the righteous into eternal life. He makes a distinction. He makes a separation. Hey, that's why Jesus spent so much time in that last week teaching his disciples. You got to read John chapter 13 through 17 this week. It's incredible. So much that he gave to them. And the reason is because God is not willing that any should perish, but all should come to repentance. That's the heart of God. God loves you. God so loved the world that he gave his only begotten Son, that whosoever believeth in him should not perish, but have everlasting life. You see? No one will be able to stand before God and say, God, why did you send me to hell? He didn't. You send yourself to hell. You made the choice. And that's why it's so important to know him personally and to love him as he loves us.
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3: March 4th, 1865. The Civil War was nearing its end. The nation was exhausted, divided, and grieving. On that day, President Abraham Lincoln delivered his second inaugural address, just 700 words spoken in about 7 minutes. 41 days later, Lincoln would be assassinated. Yet the words he spoke that day still echo through history. In that brief address, Lincoln referenced God 14 times, spoke of prayer, and quoted scripture repeatedly. He reminded Americans that both sides of the conflict shared a common faith, saying both read the same Bible and pray to the same God, and each invokes his aid against the other. Lincoln understood that political division alone could not explain the nation's crisis. More than 160 years later, America still wrestles with division, truth, and our dependence on God. The question is whether we'll remember the wisdom Lincoln left behind.
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6: 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If I put my arm around her, she kind of snuggles up into my arm. So when I'm moving toward her, she moves toward me. The difficult part is when you're at odds with each other. And that's why even science has come out now, research has come out now that shows that like 20 seconds of physical touch, like just a hug, can reset things emotionally for you.
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17: He said, marvel not, my brethren, if the world hate you. I got a call from a guy, some guy told me he's Muhammad somebody, about or somebody. And he said, yeah, I want to talk to you, Bob Jackson. You need I want to talk to you. I want to call you and tell you to talk to me. I want you to talk to me, and because I want to tell you something about... click. I think people think because we're Christians that we're just some weak, need ninny, and you can just come in here and say whatever you want to do. Boy, I'll slap your face till your ears ring like chapel bells. And then I lay hands on you and pray for you. But if you think you're going to walk up here and jump on Bobby Lee, you got the wrong number. We come out the street just like you did, fella. And because we're saved, don't mean we know weak, need, ninny. Don't get it twisted. Don't get it twisted. Greater is he that is in me than he that is in the world. I ain't your huckleberry, baby. I ain't your huckleberry. Now, we don't start no mess, but we don't want nobody starting no mess on us either. God said, touch not my anointed and do my prophet no harm, is what God said. Tell me a lot of men are not Christian because they see Christian men as being weak men. You must not know where we come from, fella. Come out the ghetto, we come out the hood, we come out of drugs and alcohol and shooting and killing and gangs, and God brought us out of there. He brought us out. Don't try to play us like we don't know what we're talking about. He saved us and brought us out. I don't know where that came from. Come back to the word, come back to the word, come back to the word. So in the 12th verse, you found out that the brother killed his brother. Cain killed his brother. First murder. Satan did it by using Cain against his own brother. Then he tells us, because of our stand for holiness and our stands for righteousness and our stand for the Lord Jesus Christ, in other words, don't be surprised, brothers and sisters, if the world hates you. Stop trying to

0: unsaved, ungodly, uncircumcised Philistines to love you. Are you with me, somebody? God tells us to love them, but he's sure not concerned about them loving you. Are you with me? Did you see that? Watch verse 14. Watch this, watch this. Anybody got any butter? I'm on a roll this morning. Amen. Watch this, watch this, watch this, 14. Watch this. No, this thing gets better. It gets better. Watch this. He said, we know. He says, what? He said, we know that we pass from death unto life. Watch this now. Because we love the brethren. People used to ask me, why do you guys go out there knocking on doors and have these prayer vigils and all these things you've been doing for 39 years? I said, because we love the brethren. And such was some of us. Somebody came and told us about the Lord Jesus Christ. I don't know about you, but I'm so glad that they told me about it. David said, I was glad when they said unto me, let us go into the house of the Lord. Somebody came and told me about the greatest man in the world who could save your soul from hell. And his name is Jesus. 46 years I've been serving the Lord. And I guarantee you, there's nothing in this world like it. So we know that we pass from death unto life. Watch this. You know, there's a lot of people in the church worried and concerned whether or not they're going to go to heaven. I just want to know I'm going to heaven. Even people be telling me sometimes when they have funerals, I don't do funerals anymore. Thank God for Elder Cotton. He does all the funerals, does a wonderful job. But I want you to know, people used to tell me, say, well, you know what? That's my friend right there. Cause so when you get up to do the eulogy, can you, you know, he wasn't living right altogether, but could you preach him in heaven? I look at him, I look right at him, I said, no. I'm not going to lie, try to lie at the funeral. Oh, he was a nice guy. He loved the Lord, and he went to church, and he was baptized when he was 10, lived like hell for the rest of the time. I'm not going to preach you into heaven. Don't come to me. Maybe Elder Cotton might have. I'm not going to do that. I ain't lying for you. I don't care how much you got. I'm not going to lie for you. He said, because we love the brethren, watch this now, we pass from death unto life. Watch this. That's how you know you're saved and you're going to glory. Why? Because you love everybody. Wait a minute. Including your enemy. Ooh. I said, including your enemy. Including that person that raped you, that molested you, that took advantage of you, that took your money, that stole your honey, that. You love them too. You hate what they done. You hate what they did, but you love them. Are you with me, somebody? You got to learn how to separate what they did from who they are. Are you with me, somebody? And love them in spite of, because that's how God loved every one of us. He didn't love us after we got saved. He loved us while we were dead in our trespasses and sins. When he loved us then, saints of God, how much more does he love us now? He saved us when we were unsavable. He said, now, because we love the brethren, I'm still in 14. He said, he that loveth not his brother or his sister or her sister, watch this, abideth in death. So God said, you don't have to wait to die. He said, you're already dead. But we got a lot of walking dead folks walking around in the community because they certainly don't love one another. If they did, they wouldn't be breaking in your houses. They wouldn't be ripping off your cars. They wouldn't be trying to kill, shooting up each other if they really had love one to another. Are you with me, somebody? Watch this now, 15. Whosoever, I love whosoever. That means anybody in here. Watch this now. Whosoever hateth his brother is a murderer. You didn't take a 9 with a clip. You didn't take an AK-47. You didn't run up on them while they were walking down the street or while they were sitting up at the restaurant. You run up on them, bam, bam, bam, and run off in the street. Whosoever hateth his brother is a murderer. God said you didn't have to kill them, shoot them with a gun, but just you hating them, you're killing them. You're killing, what is that, Roberta Flack? Killing me softly with his love. I wouldn't want none of that kind of love, Roberta. Roberta said that love was killing her. Anybody been in a relationship like that where that love was killing you? black and blue marks all over you, all beat up and whatnot. And he got them, I love you, baby, I love you. Beating the crap out of you. He said, whosoever hateth his brother is a what? Any murderers in here? Whosoever hateth his brother, which is, whosoever hateth her sister is a murderer. Whosoever hateth his brother or his sister is a killer. Any killers in the house, you're going to be delivered today. Watch this. And you know, watch this now. And you know that no murderer hath eternal life abiding in him or her. God said, you better know right now. I don't know what ticket you have, God said, but it's not heaven. Not if you're hating on your brothers and hating on your sisters. I don't care what they've done. The Lord Jesus said, look what you've done for me. But yet I got on the cross and died for all of your sins. At least you could forgive them like I forgave you. Did you see that? Watch this now. Verse 16. Hereby perceive. In other words, we can see. Hereby we can see. Hereby perceive. You can see. We love God. You see the love of God operating in our lives. Why? We're getting ready to send our clothes to Liberia. And you need to realize we've got 15 churches in Liberia now. Amen. That are calling your bishop, bishop. Are you with me, somebody? 15 churches in Liberia. We're going to send another 40-foot container. So some of you, amen, that's gained a few pounds here and there. I know you mean well. You're going to lose a few pounds after a while and wear them again. But it's been a long time that they've been hanging there waiting for them pounds to drop off you, and they ain't dropping off. Matter of fact, some of you gained a few extra ones. Get those clothes that you haven't been wearing all this time. Your nice stuff. Don't bring no junk. Don't bring no trash. Bring your nice clothes. No sense in you sitting up there looking at them like a trophy. Say, I used to wear that size. You can't hardly get your one leg in there no more. Hereby perceive we the love of God. Watch this. Because he laid down his life for us. Whoa. And then you have the audacity to say nobody loves you. You have the audacity to say nobody is concerned about you. Nobody loves you. Listen to this. 16. Hereby perceive we the love of God because he, the Lord Jesus, laid down his life for us. Not just for you or me, but for all of us. Watch this now. In return, he says, we ought to lay down our lives for the brethren. If the Lord Jesus died on the cross for all of our sins, he laid down his life for every one of us to be saved and filled with the Holy Spirit. He said, we that are saved and born again ought to be able to lay down our lives and go back out here in the deep East Oakland and get these people saved and filled with the Holy Ghost. Got so many Christians in the church scared to die. You're scared to die. You certainly can't be free to live. You ought to conquer the fear of death, amen, in your life right now. You're supposed to have died when you accepted the Lord Jesus Christ in your life. You should have been dead right there. And a new creature was born when you accepted the Lord Jesus Christ. Any man be in Christ, he is a new creature. Yeah, new. That 16th verse, I got to see it one more time. Hereby perceive we. In other words, you can see clearly the love of God. Watch this. Because he, the Lord Jesus, laid down his life for. I love the way John put it. He included himself. He said, for us. Why did he do it? Because you look good? Why did you do it? Because you had money? Why did he do it? Turn to your neighbor and tell your neighbor, love made him do it. He laid down his life for you and for me. Watch this. And we, everywhere we go, ought to be able to tell somebody that Jesus Christ is Lord. And he's still saving sinners. Because he laid down his life for every one of us. We ought to lay down our lives for the brethren. Is that what he says? Watch this now. Watch this. Some people are so selfish they don't care anything about anybody else. How many know that's not of God? Look at verse 17. But whoso hath this world's goods, this world's goods in their closet, in their cabinets. Whoso hath this world's good and seeth his brother or sisters that have a need and shutteth up his bowels, his love, his heart, brother. That's the heart of a man he's referring to. Amen. When he says bowels, he's talking about his heart, his affections. Shutteth up his bowels, his affections of compassion for him from him. He says, how dwelleth the love of God in him? When a man comes up to you on the street and pumping your gas, and you pumping gas in your car, and the man says, mister, can I pump your gas? Give me a couple of dollars. Get away from me. Need to get a job, you lazy bum. He's trying to get a job. He's trying to pump your gas. How dwelleth the love of God in you? You got the money. Why don't you tell him, go ahead, pump my gas. Why are you pumping my gas? Let me tell you about the Lord Jesus Christ, that he is a savior of sinners, and he came to give him $2 and see what God will do with your $2. He'll press it down, shake it together, and cause it to run over men, give into your bosom. How do you know? How do you think you get blessed? You get blessed by being a giver, saints of God. You never get blessed by being a taker. And so in verse 18, he says, my little children, let us. There he goes. I call it the saints' diet. Let us, but you don't need Thousand Island or ranch dressing. He said, my little children, let us. You and I, not love in word. Some people are good at it. I love you, then talk about you like a dog. Smile in your face. Praise the Lord, I love you. And backbite you. My little children, let us not love in word, neither in tongue. He said, but in deed. In other words, let your works show that you love one another. And he said, and in. So let your works. Did you see that? So. Do you love people? Three people. Not just your friends, but all people. Do you love them enough to want to see them get saved, want to see them be saved? Do you love them enough to put your friendship on the line, your relationships on the line, because of having to tell them the truth rather than going along with the lies? Do you love them enough to tell them the truth? The Bible says, we just read it a while ago, we shall be hated of all men for the name of the Lord Jesus. A lot of Christians do not want to be hated by all men. They want to be liked by all men, even to the tune of accepting their lifestyles and their philosophies concerning life. I mean, no, it's real easy to do. Just don't say anything about the Lord Jesus. I've had people, when I went to preach, and they said, you can preach here, but don't say nothing about hell. Don't say nothing about the devil. I said, thank you, but I won't say nothing at all. Because I'm not coming to you, okay? I will not come to you. You're not going to tell me what to preach. And I'm not, amen, looking for any kind of appointments. Are you with me, somebody? So, watch this. We are supposed to, saints of God, if you're really saved and born again, we are supposed to stand up for righteousness, stand up for holiness, stand up for the Lord Jesus Christ. Stand up for the Word of God. God is looking for some saints that's going to stand up. Will you stand up for the Lord Jesus? Somebody say, why should we stand up? Because we love Him. Because He loved us. Watch this. The world lifts up what they believe in, and they plaster it all over your face. So much so until you become inundated with their beliefs. You become immune to their way of thinking and their way of living. That's how Satan gets good, meaning Christian people to go along with his lies. Even to the extent of voting for ungodly, unholy politicians that are promoting ungodly laws. And because you are a Democrat or a Republican, you vote for the things that are destroying this country and the society we live in. Then they turn around and they ask the question, what's wrong with our country? What's wrong? We don't know what's wrong with our country. I know what's wrong with the country. You know what's wrong with the country. Sin is the problem with the country. Sin is the problem with the country. And you, Mr. and Mrs. Politician, have legalized sin and say it's all right to do it. 1 John chapter 4, are you with me? Pick it up at the 4th chapter.
1: I say, oh my God. You got more in front of the man.
0: So now watch this now. 1 John chapter 4, verse 7. When you have it, say amen. Watch this now, watch this. Beloved, God says, you see that? He starts off by letting you know you are being loved right now. How many know you're being loved right now? How many just know God loves you? How many just know He loves you? He loves you so much, He has a picture of you in His wallet. Amen. He has a picture of you in His wallet. I know God loved him some Robert Lee. I know God loved Robert Lee Jackson. He loved me so much that even when I mess up, he just reached out and said, boy, you messed up again, but get on back up on your feet. Hey, come on, come on. He loved me so. Glory. Woo, glory. Hallelujah. And you mean you tell me I need a praise leader for somebody to help me praise the Lord? I don't need no praise leader. I can praise him all by myself. I know where he brought me from. I know what kind of man I used to be. And I thank him for being the way I am today. I'm glad about it. I'm glad about it. Hallelujah. I talk to people a lot of times. They tell me, yeah, I'm saved. Praise the Lord, Brother Bob. The Lord saved you from what? He should have saved you from you, because you're still putting yourself down. You're still considering yourself messed up. You're still living in your past instead of living in your present, looking forward to your future in the name of Jesus. Come on, give him the praise. Give him the glory. Give me verse 7. I got to go. He said, beloved, he's telling you how much he says you're being loved right now. He said, let us, there he goes again, let us love one another. Let us do what? He said, for love is of God. Love is of what? And if love is of God, what is hatred? Thank you. For love is of God, and everyone that loveth, that word loveth, that T-H on the end of loveth is I-N-G. So everyone that is loving. See, love is not like a radio. You don't turn it on and turn it off. Once you get filled of God's love, get full of God's love, it's always on. It's always on. He said, everyone that loveth or is loving is born of God. Everyone that's loving is born of God. Watch this. And knoweth God. You cannot know God and not love people. You can't really know him and still be hating people. You can't really love him and still be not forgiving people for what they've done to you. But you don't know what they've done, Brother Bob. Yeah. No, I don't. But I know one thing. God loves you so much. And if God was able to love you in all of your mess, you certainly ought to be able to love everybody. He said, he that loveth is born of God and knoweth God. You see that? How do you know God? Because I love everybody. Why are you out there doing that, Brother Bob? You could be doing this. You could be. I know I could, but because I love the people of Oakland, because I love unsaved people, I'm going to get out. Listen, we're getting ready to go to Memphis, Tennessee. I'm flying 10 troops from the SWAT team into Memphis, Tennessee, because the bishop says we need your help down here in Memphis, because we got a neighborhood that's just taken over by drug dealers and murders and all kind of stuff. And I said, we're on our way. We'll be leaving, going there at the end of part of August, and we'll be there training and teaching them how to win their city to the Lord Jesus Christ. But don't let me go to Memphis trying to win their city when our city is on fire. Come on, let's go to work. Watch verse 8. Watch verse 8. He that loveth not, she that loveth not. I don't care what he say. I ain't going to love them. No, I never, and I'll never forget what they've done. He that loveth not, she that loveth not, watch this, knoweth not God. Why? Watch this. For God is. So the next time Junebug come up to you and tell me, baby, I love you, I love you. You say, Junebug, do you know God? Because I got a feeling all you do is lust me. And when the thrill is gone, you'll be gone, June. You'll be gone in the morning, Junebug. I'll be sitting by the phone waiting for you to call me. And all I be getting is a phone call from dialing from dollars, wanting to know if it's two to the right. He that loveth not knoweth not God, for God is love. Sisters, brothers, do not interact with people who say they love you and don't know God. Because if they don't know God, they don't know how to spell love. They don't know nothing about love. Because God is. Are you reading it out the Bible? For God is not a hairdo, not a mustache, not a beard, not a car. I love him, girl, because he got a brand new car. You can't love the car. For God is what? Now watch verse 9. Verse 9. In this was manifested or made known, watch this, the love of God towards us. How did God make his love known towards you and I? Because that God sent his only begotten Son into the world. Watch this. That we might live through him. Anybody living through the Lord Jesus this morning? Anybody living through the Lord Jesus? Can you take another one? Pick it up at 10. Herein is love. Not that we loved God. When we were in the nightclub, when we were balling and rolling and doing our thing and whatever else, we didn't care nothing about no God. Herein is love, not that we loved God, but that he loved us. And so many times we could have died and went to hell. So many times we could have been in accidents being drunk. But he spared our lives. Then turned around and saved us. And you mean to tell me you need a praise leader to praise him and give him? Come on, stand on your feet and give him praise in the house.
2: 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Until next time, remember, when you turn to the Lord Jesus, everything changes.
3: This is Bishop Bob Jackson. I'd just like to give somebody an opportunity to make Jesus Christ the Lord of your life. If you're ready right now, I'd like for you to repeat this prayer after me. Lord Jesus, forgive me for all of my sins. I believe that you died on the cross and you were buried. And on the third day, God the Father raised you from the dead. And right now, Lord Jesus, I open the door to my heart and I receive you into my heart as my Lord and my Savior. Thank you, Lord Jesus.
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3: What happens when we die? If you're a Christian, you're going to heaven. How good is that? If you're a Christian, you're going to heaven. Jesus said, "In my Father's house are many mansions." And then he also says, "I go to prepare a place for you." But you know, sometimes people have this really weird, spacey view of heaven. We're just like floating around in clouds, playing harps, taking really long naps. By the way, that might sound appealing to some people. It doesn't sound appealing to me. I like to do stuff. And heaven's full of activities. It's full of things to do. Think of the purest joy you've ever experienced on earth. Multiply it 1,000 times and you get a fleeting glimpse of heaven's euphoria. That is only the hope for the Christian. Because listen to this. Heaven is a prepared place for a prepared person. The man or the woman who has not put their faith in Christ does not have this hope of heaven. Now you may say, "Well, I believe I'll go there." Well, you can believe it all you want, but there's only one way to get to heaven, and that's through Jesus Christ. God has dropped one lifeline from heaven, and it's Christ, and he's offering it to you tonight. Are you prepared for eternity?
2: 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Just click on Know God. Already know God? Invite others to learn more about what it means to follow Jesus. Answers to questions about the Christian faith, online courses for Christian growth, and video messages from Pastor Greg Laurie can be found at harvest.org.
4: Did he say what I thought he said? I recently heard a big city politician say, "Outside of the killings, we have one of the lowest crime rates in the country." What? That's like saying, "Other than a few sins, I'm a pretty good person." Actually, nobody can say that without causing those who know the truth to laugh. Nobody can speak as an outsider of the human race, and humans are bent, and only Jesus can fix us. The angel said, "And you shall call his name Jesus, because he will save his people from their sins." Christians have been fixed because we've been forgiven. I'm Steve Brown. You think about that. Share what you just heard with a friend. 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

0: Good afternoon and welcome to the Narrow Path radio broadcast. My name is Steve Gregg, and we're beginning a new broadcast week. We're on Monday through Friday at this same time for an hour a day with commercial free. We take this hour to take your calls live. Some of the stations carry the program later, but most of our stations carry the program live. Just so you'll know whether it's live right now when you're listening, it's we do this from 2 to 3 in the afternoon Pacific time. So Pacific time, 2 to 3 in the afternoon. Of course, that shows up at different times in different time zones, including the time zone of our first caller today, who is Peter from Bedford in the U.K. I just want to give up our phone number, but our lines are full right now, so don't call right away. Call a little later and you get through. 844-484-5737. And Peter, I know it's late for you, so I'm going to put John right up front here. How you doing?
1: Appreciate it, Steve. It's also hot across the pond as well. Steve, my church has asked me to give a talk on the significance of mountains and covenants in the Bible, and there was a book I was recommended, and the book talked about that there are five covenant mountains, and the author mentioned Eden as the first covenant mountain, and the reference that the author used is Ezekiel 28 verse 13 to 14, where Eden is referred to as the holy mountain of God and also associates it as the covenant of works. And I'm a bit hesitant, really, regarding that conclusion, because from my point of view, Ezekiel is a very highly symbolic book. And also, in Genesis, it doesn't refer to Eden as a mountain. And I just wanted to know your thoughts, because I'm really hesitant. I don't really think Eden is a mountain, but I just wanted to know. I think it's a stretch, in my opinion.
0: I think it's a stretch, too. So the subject you're being asked to talk about is about the five covenantal mountains.
1: So for example, like Mount Sinai.
0: That's an obvious one, yeah.
1: So it's just it's about the significance of mountains in the Bible. But the book I was recommended mentioned Eden, and I'm not really convinced that's the case.
0: Yeah, I'm not really sure that author of that, I don't know that book, but I'm not sure that author isn't stretching things a bit. Yeah, obviously we could argue that the Noahic covenant after the flood was made on Mount Ararat, though we're not really sure that they were still on Mount Ararat when this happened, but probably. I mean, the ark landed in the mountains of Ararat, so when Noah came out and built an altar and God made a covenant with him, probably it was somewhere on the slopes of Ararat, so that might have been a mountain. But and then, of course, Sinai is a mountain. And I'm not sure what mountain he's thinking of in the New Covenant. I guess Mount Zion, where Jesus had the Last Supper. Yeah. And, okay, so there's three of them. But he's saying Eden is one of them. Yeah, I think it's kind of
1: hard. Mount Moriah as well.
0: Mount Moriah, when Abraham offered Isaac there?
1: Yes.
0: That's interesting, because that's not where the covenant was made with Abraham. The covenant was made with him, when he came from Ur of the Chaldees. But God did confirm the covenant on Mount Moriah. So I don't really know. It sounds like the author might be kind of artificially trying to patch together some ideas that don't all fit equally well. The idea that Eden was a garden on a mountain, I don't think has biblical support. You're right that in Ezekiel, when it's talking about the king of Tyre, it's using very, symbolic language, of course, when it says he was a cherub and that he was in the Garden of Eden. Of course, the Assyrian was said to be in the Garden of Eden, too, as a tree there in Ezekiel 31. So it's obvious that Ezekiel's not using literal language when he talks that way. But he does talk about there in verse 14, Ezekiel 28:14, you were the anointed cherub who covers, I establish you, you were on the holy mountain of God. You walked back and forth amid the fiery stones. You were perfect. Now, see, that doesn't say he was in Eden there. Now, later it says you were in Eden. But it doesn't say, I mean, first of all, he wasn't literally in Eden. The king of Tyre, who it's written to, was not literally in Eden any more than the king of Assyria was in Eden. So I'm not really sure why there'd be, I mean, this is just poetry, and I don't see anything that indicates that the Garden of Eden was on the mountain of God. You know, if anything, the mountain of God in Ezekiel's time would have been thought to be Mount Zion. But, of course, the king of Tyre wasn't there either. Those who think this is a veiled reference to Satan would consider the mountain of God probably to be a reference to some place in heaven where he was and from which he was cast out, because he says in the next verse, or in verse 16, he says, "Therefore I cast you as a profane thing out of the mountain of God." So, "and I destroyed you, O covering cherub, from the midst of the fiery stone." So it sounds like, you know, it's saying when he was cast out, he was cast out of the mountain of God. And some people think this is about Satan. I don't. But, you know, if it is, then it's suggesting the mountain of God was where he was before he was, before he fell. And Eden was obviously after he fell. So there'd be no equating of those two. I just consider that the entire thing is, of course, poetic, as I think all Hebrew scholars would recognize. And it uses a lot of figures of speech that aren't literal. So I don't think we have a proof here that Eden is on a mountain. I think that Genesis would have mentioned it if it was, and if that was significant. So I think the book that you were given to reference makes some assumptions that, authors often do that in order to find a number of places to support a thesis. But the significance of mountains, I mean, the Canaanites had high places on their mountains where they offered sacrifices, and they had their groves where they offered sacrifices to the Canaanite deities. Mountains were often, I suppose, chosen because they were regarded to be closer to heaven. You get as high as you can, just like the people in Babel wanted to build a tower whose top would reach into heaven, probably an artificial mountain, as it were. But I don't know that there's such significance in the mind of God. You know, I'm sure that the idea that God dwelt or met with man on mountaintops was perhaps related to the idea that God lives in heaven and comes down to meet men on the places most proximate to heaven. But I really don't have any insights into that. I'm not sure that author has as many as he may claim.
1: Yeah. Do you have anything, Steve, in your regarding covenants, like the old covenant, new covenant, in your lectures at all?
0: Well, sure. I mean, my series, "What Are We to Make of Israel," is very much focused on the various covenants, but it doesn't make a big issue about mountains as mountains.
1: Yeah. I think it's a bit of a stretch of the topic, but
0: yeah.
1: No,
0: so,
1: Steve,
0: now, why were you asked to teach on this particular thing? I mean, it seems like if they want you to teach something, they'd let you teach something you have some convictions about or something that you've studied out, rather than saying, "Here, teach, read this book and teach what it says." Is that what they did? Just kind of say, "Here's a book, teach it to our people."
1: No, they gave me a topic. The book was recommended, but the pastor did say that, you know, I can, you know, it's up to me what I want to say, but I just think the whole thing with mountains and covenants is a bit of a stretch. So I was just going to
0: I definitely treat various covenants in the series "What Are We to Make of Israel," but I don't deal with all of them. For example, I don't talk with the Noahic covenants in Genesis 9, and I certainly don't see any covenant made in Genesis 1-3, which many people do. Obviously, that book seems to, but I mean, if there's a covenant there, it's only implied. It's not really stated to be such.
1: Okay. All right, Steve, yeah. I'll let you know how it goes, but yeah.
0: Okay, right, Peter. Hey, thanks for your call, brother.
1: All right.
0: I know. Get some sleep.
1: Okay. All right. Bye-bye.
0: All right. Bye-bye. Yeah, he's in England, so it's pretty late there. Okay, Scott in Fort Worth, Texas is our next caller. Not so late where you are. Hi, Scott. Welcome.
2: Hi, Greg. Hey, Steve, I mean, hey, I got a question. It's just big in general, and I mean, I want to preface it by saying, I mean, no disrespect to you or any other teacher, preacher, theologian, but do I need to study the Bible? The reason I come up with this, you know, is here recently, probably studied it more than ever because of end times and everything. I get more confused with it. I got no real desire to look up Greek and Hebrew and cross-reference and concordance. And I even stopped going to my Bible study at this Baptist church. And everybody's kind of looking at me funny, you know, like, where were you, you know? And I don't want to hurt their feelings, but I really don't have a deep interest in it. I really just keep a simple faith. Is there anything wrong with that? What is your take?
0: Well, I think a simple faith is a good thing, but I don't think being a simpleton in your faith is necessarily commendable. I don't think you have to be a scholar, although a scholar is simply someone who is schooled or has, you know, is learning something. So maybe we should all be scholars at some level. You don't have to be a trained scholar or a highly sophisticated scholar, but I would say that a person who wants to understand what God had to say would be interested in studying well enough to know, to understand what they say. You see, you don't have to be a profound theologian, perhaps, though the more you walk with God, the more you'll wish you were, the more you'll wish you understood about God. Theology just means the study of God. And since God is the central interest of the Christian, I would think studying God and getting to know who he is would be a very important thing. I mean, if I was going to meet, let's say, or let's just say, you know, work with or live with, you know, somebody who had power or some significance in some organization, and there was a biography about him that I could read, I'd probably want to read it just so I'd know, because I'm going to be living with this person. And especially if it was God, you know, I would want to know everything he's had to say to me and understand it. Now, people who don't study the Bible well do not fail to have opinions about what it says. They just don't have very well-informed opinions about what it says. It's a very common, one reason there are so many denominations is because not everybody is equally skilled or committed to a careful study of the scriptures and reach different views. Now, can a good Christian have, can they be wrong about certain views? Of course. There's kind of two sides to this. One is that you can be saved with a very simple faith based on very little understanding of the, let's just say, the more complicated or, you know, maybe the more controversial teachings of scripture. You don't have to master those in order to be saved. The other side of this is, if you want to define your whole life as your relationship with God, and he's given you a limited number of pages of data through his inspired prophets and apostles and Jesus to get to know him accurately, it seems like, you know, your desire to get to know him would correspond to your zeal for getting to know him, or your zeal for him. I can't imagine, let's say when I met my wife, Dana, and we weren't married yet, if there had been a biography out about her and I was interested in being married to her, I'd want to read what it was, especially if it was an autobiography. If she'd written her own life, that would have been very important to me to get to know. Not that I'd have to. You can get married to someone without knowing those things about them. But it's just a matter of how much do you want to know them? How much, you know, how deep do you want that relationship to go? Now, I will say this. When it comes to studying the Bible, you know, which often involves pulling out concordances and lexicons and commentaries and reference books and things like that, not everyone can do that because not everyone can afford those books or has the time to dig around in them. That's why, fortunately, there are some people who do that. But when I was growing up, I read a lot of those books, but I depended a lot on people who were scholars who wrote those books for my initial understanding of things. And I depended on teachers who taught me what to believe. But I have to say that as I just read and even meditated on scripture over the years, I realized that some of the things they said didn't really fit the data as well as I wished it had. And I had to question whether they had taught me correctly, in which case I had to become my own scholar in a way. Not that I would place myself among the great scholars of the Bible, but I had to think for myself, since I wanted to take responsibility for my own obedience to God. In fact, I knew I'd have to take responsibility for my own obedience to God. I wanted to make sure that I wasn't interpreting obedience through the eyes of somebody who had thought it up maybe poorly. But I just mentioned meditating a moment ago. In the Bible, there are no commands to study the scriptures. I realize there's a statement in the King James Version where Paul told Timothy, study to show yourself approved unto God.
1: Yeah.
0: You know, but that word study is an old English word that just means be diligent. That is it's in the Greek. It doesn't say study. Like we think of going to school and studying a subject. That Greek word just means be diligent to show yourself approved unto God. It does mention, though, at the end of that verse, rightly dividing the word of truth. But it's not talking about study in the sense that we think of it, because, frankly, people in biblical times didn't have much options in that area. There weren't seminaries to go to. The Christian church hadn't set up any Bible colleges to study in. They didn't have reference books. They didn't have really books of the like we think of it all, because they didn't have printing presses. There were the books of the Bible were floating around as individuals' books. They weren't even put together into the New Testament when Paul wrote that. So it's not as if any Christian could say, hey, I've got the whole New Testament here. I'm going to go to school and study it. There were no schools. There was no, they didn't have, most of them didn't have their own copies. It would cost a fortune to buy a handwritten copy of the books. Now, they did have the Old Testament, which is what Paul told Timothy, that Timothy had been taught by his mother and grandmother from his childhood. So Timothy's knowledge of the scriptures was mostly the Old Testament, of course, since they didn't have a collected New Testament yet. And any Jew, Timothy was half Jewish, his mother was Jewish, his father was a Gentile, any Jew would have had opportunity to learn to a certain degree what the Old Testament said, because by going to synagogue once a week, they would hear portions of the scriptures read every week. So, of course, they'd have to memorize it as much as they could from just hearing it. But that's, in some cultures, that was done much more than our own. We depend on written pages and written notes and things like that more to remember things than they did. And what the Bible does say, it doesn't say study the Bible anywhere, because simply Bibles were not available to people. They weren't in print yet. They're hugely expensive. So it'd be crazy to expect all Christians to study the Bible. But we are told to meditate day and night on the Word of God, on the law of God. The Jews were told to do that. Joshua was told that to do that in Joshua 1:8. Psalm 1 commends the person who meditates day and night on the Word of God. There's many references in Psalm 119 to meditating on the Word. And the word meditate means to think about it. Now, again, people didn't have their own Bibles, but they'd hear the Bible. They'd hear, if they were Jewish, they'd hear it in the synagogues. If they were Christians, they'd hear portions read in their churches. But they didn't have Bibles at home, so they'd have to remember something of what they were told at church and then think about it day and night, think about it all the time. And that was indeed possible. And I'll tell you this, that, you know, when I was a young Christian, I was raised in a Christian evangelical church, and I heard the scriptures a lot, and I remembered them pretty well. I had a good memory for scripture. And I also had access to study books that my dad had. My dad had a lot of good books for study of the Bible, and I used those some. But most of my personal insights into the Word of God came from meditating on it, not studying it. Not that my study didn't bear them out after I thought of them, but I'd be thinking about them while I'm working, while I'm driving, while I'm walking. I'd be always thinking about it. That's meditating on it. And that's how I gained understanding, as I would see it today, mostly, although I've used study as well. Now, what you're saying is you don't want to study, and now maybe you don't have the discipline or the desire to crack a bunch of academic books about the Bible. And I understand different people have different callings and different motivations about that. But you should meditate on it all the time. And meditating on it should yield understanding. You're going to need understanding. If you're going to obey what Scripture says, you're going to have to know what Scripture says. That means you have to read it. And then you're going to have to think about it. Now, I will tell you this. As you think about it, ideas about its meaning will come to your mind. It will not be probably apart from study that you will know whether those ideas are valid or not. In my case, whenever I had a new insight, it was from meditating on it, I hastened to pull out the lexicons and commentaries to see if anyone else had thought of it that way before. Usually I was able to find that they had or that they should have. In any case, those are my thoughts about it. But if you say, I don't feel like studying the Bible, now the Bible doesn't require you to be a scholar in the sense that we think of that term today. But you should hide it in your heart, and you should meditate day and night on it. And then the promise is you'll be like a tree planted by rivers of water, which bears its fruit in its season, and its leaves does not wither. That's a pretty good promise, and that's something that we all should aim at.
2: Yeah.
0: All right, appreciate your call. See, Dan from Westboro, Wisconsin. Dan, welcome.
3: Hi, Steve. Thanks for taking my call.
0: Mm-hmm.
3: Just heard a broadcast recently here where you were talking about the adoption.
0: Uh-huh.
3: In Romans 8 and Ephesians 1, and it's in Galatians as well.
0: Mm-hmm.
3: And your view makes sense to me that adoption is clearly referenced by Paul to be future glorification. And I had arrived at that a while ago, but everywhere I go, see it used in regard to justification in songs and Bible dictionaries and almost every Sunday at church. And I'm wondering if you have thoughts on how that came to be so confused, and if you could help me with Romans 9:4, how it's used there.
0: Okay. Yeah, of course, it's used differently with reference to the Jews in Romans 9:4 than it's used with reference to the Christian hope, because God did adopt the nation of Israel as sons, but they weren't birthed as sons. See, that's the difference. In the New Covenant, we're born of God. In the Old Covenant, they were adopted by God conditionally on terms of the covenant. They were a people that God rescued out of Egypt. And I'm talking now about the Romans 9 passage where it says, talking to Israel, it says, who are Israelites to whom pertained the adoption and the glory and the covenant and so forth. Yeah, the idea is that God adopted that nation above all the nations to be his son, his firstborn, as he referred to it. Even though they didn't experience the rebirth that we do, because the Holy Spirit was not yet given, the Bible says in John 7:39, it says the Holy Spirit was not yet given because Jesus was not yet glorified. Even during his lifetime, the Holy Spirit had not been given in the sense that he was after Christ was glorified. And then, of course, the regeneration became a normal part of salvation. So I'd have to say that in certain contexts, adoption is spoken of differently, relevant to the context. So when he says that Israel had been adopted by God, of course, that's true. He's referring, I'm sure, to the Exodus and the covenant that God made that incorporated them as his people. I think one reason that you ask, why is it that people often think of our salvation, that is our justification, as adoption? I think it's largely because we think in terms of, we were naturally children of the devil, and now we've become children of God. And that when in our society, when somebody else's child becomes your child, it's through what we call adoption. If you go to the adoption agency, you find a baby that's already been born from someone else, and the child becomes legally yours. And that's how we use the word adoption. And by the way, it was used that way in biblical times too. The question is, what is Paul specifically thinking when he uses it in terms of Ephesians 1 and Romans 8, where in both cases, it seems to be related to his both those chapters are the only chapters where he talks about people being predestinated also. And in Ephesians 1 particularly, says he predestinated us for adoption. So in my opinion, since he identifies adoption in Romans 8 as the redemption of our bodies, which I take to be at the resurrection, he's talking about our destiny, not our first coming to Christ, not our first justification, but rather our glorification is the adoption. Now, in Galatians, it says he has given us the spirit of adoption, whereby we call him Abba Father, he says. Now, the spirit of adoption...
3: That's Romans 8 as well. That's in Romans 8 as well.
0: And also in Galatians, yeah, he uses that in Romans 8 and in Galatians, that we have the spirit of adoption. And that he contrasts that with being children. Well, I do believe when we're born again, we receive the Holy Spirit. And this spirit is the spirit of adoption. He's the guarantee of our future glorification. He's, as Paul refers to him in Ephesians chapter 1, he says, we were sealed with the Holy Spirit of promise, which it says, who is the guarantee of our inheritance until the redemption of the purchased possession. Now remember, Paul talked about our bodies raised as the redemption of our bodies. So the Holy Spirit's given to us as a promise of this future adoption or this future redemption of our bodies. So adoption, let's just say it's a complicated thing. You have to look at the context of each passage and ask, you know, what is Paul thinking here? No doubt there are people who would conclude differently than I do. But I'm not sure that they have a better case than I have, but maybe they do. Anyway, I need to take a break, but I hope that's a helpful treatment of your question. 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
5: Lectures and debates on Once Saved, Always Saved. And the most recent one that I was listening to, you made the point that there's many texts in, I think it was John, where it says, if X, then Y. And that in the Greek, it never says, just believes. It's always is believing. And I think you called it a present participle or something. My question is, why do our English translations today not represent it that way? Why do they say just believe when in Greek, if I'm understanding you, it says is believing?
6: Well, because believe is a present tense. A form of, and also is believing. It's, those are two different ways to render the present tense. And it's not really a different idea. It just brings something out more clearly. For example, John chapter 3, which is one of the examples I give, it says in verse 36, the last verse of John 3, he who believes in the Son has everlasting life. He who does not believe the Son shall not see life, but the wrath of God abides on him. So, you know, whoever believes, that's a present tense verb. We could also render it whoever is believing. That's also simply present tense. When we're dealing with a present tense of the word believe, we can say is believing or believes. That's just the way English works. And so the thing is that I believe that the English translators just took the shorter way of rendering it. It doesn't change its meaning. Whoever believes in the Son has everlasting life. So that is, if I'm a believer, I believe. If I'm not a believer, I don't believe. And what is a believer? Somebody who believes or somebody who is believing. If you're not believing, you're not a believer. So, I mean, it's simply saying that the person who is a believer in Christ possesses eternal life. Now, what if a person stops being a believer? Well, then he's not mentioned in this. He doesn't qualify here. He's not one who believes. He's not believing. So he doesn't have everlasting life. So the idea here is that when somebody is believing, they are in a relationship with God that confers eternal life. Now, what's interesting about this is that the next line that I mentioned is, whoever does not believe the Son shall not see life. Now, it's the same kind of thing as some of these other passages. Yeah. And notice, he who does not believe, okay, is that a permanent condition? Well, no, not necessarily. There's lots of people who do not believe at this point who later will believe. But those who do not believe, that is, who are not believing now, will not see life. Now, that just means as long as they continue to be people who aren't believing, they will never see life. It'll never change for them, unless they become believers, in which case they will see life. So when it says shall not see life, it means, you know, while they are unbelievers, they won't see life. But there's no prediction here that all who are unbelievers today will always be unbelievers, since many unbelievers become converted and become believers.
5: Right.
6: And that's sort of what we have in John 10, which the is used so frequently for eternal security advocacy. It says in verse 27 and 28, Jesus said, my sheep hear my voice, and I know them, and they follow me. Now, that's not will follow me or used to follow me. They do follow me. This is something they're doing now. My sheep are hearing my voice. It could be right. It's present tense. Mm-hmm. My sheep are hearing my voice, and I know them, and they are following me. And I am giving them eternal life, and they shall never perish. Now, they shall never perish presupposes that they are his sheep. And right. His sheep are people who are hearing his voice and following him, and he's giving them eternal life. It's not like I believed once, and I followed him for a while,

0: And I received eternal life. And now, even though I don't do those things anymore, I'll never perish. No, he's talking about people who are following him, believing in him, and receiving from his hand eternal life. Those people who are doing that will never perish. That is, they'll never perish while they're doing that. If they stop doing that, they're not his sheep anymore. He defines his sheep as those who are believing and following. If I used to believe and follow, but I don't now, then I'm not one of them. I was, but I'm not now. And we know very well, I mean, anyone who's been outdoors much and met a few people knows there's a lot of people who used to follow Christ, used to listen to his word, used to follow him faithfully, and they don't do that anymore. Okay, what can we say based on what Jesus said? Well, we can say that when they were following Christ, they were his sheep. They don't follow him now, so they're not his sheep, because he defines his sheep as those who are believing and following him. So as long as I'm his sheep, I will never perish. And as it says in chapter 3 of John, as long as people are unbelieving, they will never see life. But those are conditions that can change. He's talking about people who, this is their status, this is how they're defined today. They're believing or not believing. Those who are believing will not perish. Those who are not believing will not see life. Unless, of course, their condition changes and they stop believing or start believing for the first time. There's to suggest that, you know, somebody who has believed previously and doesn't now will never perish. Well, that certainly is not in the verses. That's not suggested anywhere. So,
1: because that word doesn't leave that option open. It's not a past tensed word.
0: Right. You never find Jesus say, if anyone used to follow me and used to believe in me, they still will never perish. No, only believers. Only believers are saved, not former believers. Okay?
1: Right.
0: And what is a believer? Somebody who believes. Not somebody who used to or may someday in the future. A believer, by definition, is someone who believes. Present tense. What about tomorrow? Well, if I'm believing then, I'm a believer still. How about 10 years from now? Well, if I'm still believing, I'm still a believer. And what in the world would ever make me insecure knowing that? Why can't I just be a believer forever? I certainly can.
1: Sure.
0: You know, I mean, as long as I'm believing, I am committing myself by that very act to his care and to be in his hand, and no one can pluck me out. But if I stop believing, well, then I don't fit the definition of a
1: right.
0: sheep. Yeah.
1: So that means they're bringing something else into the text,
0: right.
1: a presupposition into the text to be able to support what they already believe. Because I haven't found any of your debates where your opponent actually addressed your question when you just told me now what you told them. They never seem to address that.
0: Right. Well, they think that Jesus is giving some kind of unconditional eternal security to anybody who at this moment can be said to believe in him. So they're assuming that if you believe in him now, nothing can change. In saying that, they are really in a hard spot, because they live in a world where many people believed in Jesus for a long time and then stopped doing so. Anyone can go on the internet today and find any number of atheists debunking Christianity who themselves were evangelical Christians in their earlier life. Some of them were trained pastors. Some of them were pastors in evangelical churches. Now, of course, Calvinists would say, well, the fact that they fell away means they never did believe. And I wouldn't argue against that with these cases. Some of these cases strike me as people who never did know Jesus. They were just religious. So I could go with the Calvinists on those cases. But I've also known people who had every reason to believe they were, every scriptural reason to believe that they were true believers. And that for many years. And then fell away and aren't believers today. So, I mean, that would be, you know, you'd have to take it case by case. But the truth is, there are plenty of people, just like Paul said there would be. Many will depart from the faith, he said in 1 Timothy.
1: Right.
0: So, I mean, certainly many have departed from the faith. And now there's two ways to look at this. There's three. One is the way I do, which is while they were believing, they were saved. When they stop believing, they're not saved, because believing is what saves you. We receive grace through faith. And so if you have faith, you are receiving grace. If you don't have faith, you are not receiving grace. So, you know, this is something that is moment by moment. Now, that's one way to look at it, which is, I think, the more biblical way. But the other two ways, the Calvinists would say, well, these people, no matter how much they appeared to be real Christians, since they fell away, they proved that they were not of the elect. Because in Calvinism, the elect will definitely persevere in faith. And the fact that someone doesn't persevere proves they are not in that category. So they'd say, even when these people seemed for decades to be faithful servants of God and really believed that they weren't. They were just deluded, which is scary, because that means maybe you and I are deluded. You know, maybe, I mean, these people seemed as much to be Christians as I seem to be. And if they weren't, if all that while they weren't, then how do I know that I am? That's, of course, this Calvinistic doctrine totally removes any possibility of assurance of salvation until you die without having fallen away. The other view, which gives a false assurance of salvation, is the view that once you're saved, you're always saved, even if you fall away. You know, that's the view I was raised with, that, you know, once you accepted Jesus in your heart, you've got this thing, you know, stuck to you with crazy glue, super glue, called salvation. It's like you've got, you know, something stamped on your forehead, an irremovable tattoo, and that's your pass back into heaven when you need to go there. So, I mean, but that would mean, of course, that the people I've known who truly did receive Christ, truly did serve Christ, and then later went back and died as servants of Satan, that they were still Christians even then. That certainly doesn't agree with anything I know in the Bible.
1: Okay.
0: All right, bro.
1: All right. Yeah, thank you very, very much.
0: Thanks for your call, brother. Good talking to you. This is Tim from La Mesa, California next. Hi, Tim. Welcome.
2: Yes, my question has to do with the baptism of Jesus.
0: Yeah.
2: I've always imagined that the Holy Spirit comes down during or after the baptism, and that's how John the Baptist, for example, recognized that he was of God. But in Matthew 3, it talks about John the Baptist saying, you know, you should baptize me.
0: Right.
2: So how did he know?
0: Well, okay, that's a good question, and it seems to present a contradiction. I don't say that it does, but many people find it so, between the Synoptic Gospels and John's Gospel, because in the Synoptic Gospels, we're told that when Jesus showed up to be baptized by John, John immediately knew that that would be a role reversal. He says, you know, I should be baptized by you. You know, why do you want to be baptized by me? Obviously, he's saying, you are clearly my superior. Well, how did he know that? And what did he know about that? Well, but John's gospel, later on, John is recollecting when he baptized Jesus. This is not, in John 1, it's not describing the baptism as part of the narrative. The narrative is much later, but John is quoted as recollecting when he baptized Jesus. And it says, in verse 30, John 1:30, John the Baptist says, this is he of whom I said, after me comes a man who is preferred before me, for he was before me. I did not know him, but that he should be revealed to Israel. Therefore, I came baptizing with water. And John bore witness, saying, I saw the Spirit descending from heaven like a dove. Now, we know from the other Gospels that happened while he was baptizing Jesus. And he remained upon him. I did not know him. But he who sent me to baptize with water said to me, upon whom you see the Spirit descending and remaining on him, this is the one who baptizes with the Holy Spirit. And I have seen and testified that this is the Son of God. Now, what he's testifying here to, and what he could not previously testify to, is that Jesus is the Son of God. Now, how did he learn this? He doesn't mention it, but we know it from the other Gospels, that when the Spirit came down on Jesus in the form of a dove, John heard a voice from heaven saying, this is my Son, in whom I'm well pleased. So, you know, it was like a revelation to John that Jesus was the Son of God. Now, John knew who Jesus was before that, they were cousins after all, not first cousins, but somehow remotely related. They may not have seen each other since childhood or maybe ever previously, but they were 30 years old now, and they were both aware of each other probably in the years growing up. And, you know, apparently John had some kind of insight that Jesus was the Messiah, perhaps the story of his birth and John's birth and Jesus' birth and their mother's meeting when, you know, in those early years had been told to him, and he knew he had a cousin who was the Messiah because that's what Mary had been told, and Elizabeth knew it too, who was John's mother. So, I mean, John may have grown up with the knowledge that there was a Jesus cousin out there who was the Messiah, but he didn't know he was the Son of God. And until you know he's the Son of God, you really don't know him. And he says, I didn't know him, except that I was told that he who, you know, the Spirit comes on him, that's the one who baptizes in the Holy Spirit. And he says, I have seen and I testify that he's the Son of God. Now, when Jesus came to him before the baptism and before the Spirit came and before that voice spoke, obviously John knew something about Jesus. He knew him to be somehow more important than himself. That's why he said, I should be baptized by you. But I don't think he knew he was the Son of God. Any Jew would have recognized that the Messiah was more important than himself. And John apparently knew Jesus was the Messiah. He called him the Lamb of God, who takes away the sins of the world. But even many of the rabbis didn't think of the Messiah as being the Son of God. That was an idea that, you know, not everyone who knew the scriptures about the Messiah necessarily would have used that terminology. Well, when God said it at the baptism, that's when John says, oh, I can testify now because I know, I've seen and heard, he's the Son of God. That was his testimony, that Jesus was the Son of God. And apparently he didn't know that until he saw the sign of the dove come down. But prior to that, he did know something about Jesus, enough to revere him, enough to recognize him as his superior. And that could easily be the case, whether he had or did not have knowledge of him being the Son of God. So that's what I have to think it means. Because John, this brother who wrote the gospel, not John the Baptist, John who wrote the gospel, certainly was aware of the earlier things happening at the baptism and John's earlier recognition. Our Gospel of John is not presenting an alternative to the story in the Synoptic Gospels. It's actually supplementing pieces of the story that they left out. So my thought is that it's exactly as the Synoptic said. John knew it seemed like strange for him to baptize Jesus when it should be the other way around. But he didn't know he was the Son of God until the Spirit came down and he heard that voice. Then he could testify, as he does here, that Jesus is the Son of God. That's my own way I've always understood that.
2: Okay. Well, thank you for clearing that up.
0: Okay, Tim. Thanks for calling. All right. Our next caller is Troy from Emeryville, California. Troy, welcome.
3: Hey, welcome. This is what my thing is. I'm drawing a parallel between Dionysus and Jesus, Yeshua Christ. And my point is, I don't think either one exists.
0: Okay, well, you're right about Dionysius. He didn't exist. He's Bacchus. He's from the Roman. He's the god of wine from Roman mythology, paganism. And Jesus, on the other hand, did exist. So the two are not at all parallel. Now, sometimes people have mistakenly thought they're parallel because they think that there are similarities in the mythology about Dionysius, on the one hand, and the stories found in the Gospels about Jesus. If you watch certain videos on YouTube, like the Zeitgeist video, they'll ridiculously say that according to the mythology, Dionysius was born of a virgin. He was not. That he had 12 disciples. He did not. That he was called the Son of God. That's not the case. That he was crucified and rose 3 days later. No such thing. None of those things are true in the mythology of Dionysius, and anyone can prove this to himself. Just look up Dionysius in an encyclopedia and see if any of those things are said to be so. The Zeitgeist video, which makes claims like that about not only Dionysius, but also Mithra and Osiris and Horus and other pagan gods, It's all fabricated. It's not true. None of the things that that video says happened or even exist in the mythologies of the gods that make him similar to Jesus, none of them are true in those mythologies. I actually have a two-part video on this very subject on YouTube. If you want to look it up, it's called Zeitgeist. I think it's Zeitgeist Refuted, but just look up my name, Steve Gregg, and Zeitgeist on YouTube, and you should find it. I go through all the details of that. Now, contrary to that, Jesus, of course, was a historical character. There's no stories of Dionysius in which he had any encounters with any living human beings known to exist in history. It's mythology. In pagan mythology, these gods and their stories occur in places that are unidentified, at a time unidentified. There's no particular historical or geographical setting for these. There's no connection they have with any known living people. That's the way it is with Greek mythology and Roman mythology. Jesus, on the other hand, every detail of his life is nailed down geographically in time. He encountered people that we know from history to have existed, including Caiaphas and Pontius Pilate and Herod. These are well-known historical characters and play significantly into the story of Jesus. The 12 disciples certainly knew him and many of them lived to write about it later. In other words, the story of Jesus isn't anything like the story of Dionysius. It doesn't have any of the same features. And it's a myth. It's simply a myth and has all the features of mythology. It's not connected to history in any way. On the other hand, the story of Jesus has none of the elements of mythology. It has all the elements of a historical character interacting in a historical setting, which is nailed down by the year and the time and the who was ruling in each place at the time. And there's just two. It's not mythology. And it doesn't resemble the story of Dionysius or any other of the pagan gods. I appreciate your call, though. It's good to hear from you. Nelson from Fort Worth, Texas. Welcome.
4: My phone is burning up. I'm just going to ask a real brief word of encouragement about the previous half-hour caller in.
0: Uh-huh.
4: That to study, be noble like those in Thessalonica. They search the scriptures daily to see where those things were so. So that guy that called in that half hour before, he should take that to consideration. Bye.
0: Okay, thank you. Yeah, it was actually the people at Berea, not Thessalonica, but in Acts 17, you're right. They're commended because they search the scriptures daily to see if these things were so. Now, this is not a reference to Christians studying the Bible. This is a reference to Jews in the synagogue hearing the gospel for the first time from Paul and wondering if it's agreeable with the scriptures of the Old Testament. And so before they became believers, they checked him out. They fact-checked him. They searched the Old Testament scriptures to see if he was using them correctly and found that he was. It says, and therefore many of them believed. So, yeah, I mean, it's definitely commendable. I think even once you're Christian, it's good to search the scriptures to see if these things are so. Appreciate that. I don't have much time left. Debbie from Roseville, California, your last caller. We only have a few minutes. Go ahead.
5: Hi, Steve. Thanks for your ministry. I'm new to the little season theory of Revelation 20, and I've looked at your website to see what you have to say about it. But do you have anything you could direct me towards about little season?
0: Right. Are you referring to the theory that's become popular in the last few months on the Internet, because it's a conspiracy theory only, that that Jesus literally came back around 1,000 years after, he came back in 70 A.D., and then he ruled on earth a millennial reign of peace and justice for 1,000 years. And then Satan was loosed to deceive the world around 1,000 years ago. And we're living in that time that's totally deceived. And among the deceptions are that people have totally rewritten history so that we don't know about this 1,000 years of peace and reign and global justice that Jesus reigned over. And the devil is just kind of concealed it from us and deceived us. So we've spent the last years assuming that there's been 1,000 years of of status quo, or 2,000 years of status quo. Is that the theory you're talking about?
5: Yes.
0: Okay. It's nonsense. So if you wonder what I think about it, it's nonsense.
5: And it's premised upon the idea that we can't trust the history and the timeline and the timelines we've been given.
0: I know. I know. It's just one of the silliest conspiracy theories to come up. It's not like they don't have anything to point to. Every conspiracy theory has some kind of data that they appeal to. And these guys are appealing to certain, you know, I guess, archaeological, you know, architectural things that they say seem to speak of a more advanced age or something like that. I'm just not interested in stupidity. I mean, I'm sorry. To accept a conspiracy theory like that, which somebody came up with like day before yesterday, you know, how unstable in your Christian walk do you have to be tossed to and fro by every wind of conspiracy doctrine that comes along? It's not right. And by the way, you might actually, you know, find a bunch of websites that give data for that. But then if you find any other conspiracy theory, including ones that compete with that, they've got websites that give data too. In fact, every conspiracy theory, there's dozens of them, has its data, which it's interpreting according to their paradigm of their theory. Let's face it, it's wrong. I mean, if I don't have time to tell you why it's wrong, but it's clearly wrong. Have fun. I got to go off the air here. 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
8: March 4th, 1865. The Civil War was nearing its end. The nation was exhausted, divided, and grieving. On that day, President Abraham Lincoln delivered his second inaugural address, just 700 words, spoken in about 7 minutes. 41 days later, Lincoln would be assassinated. Yet the words he spoke that day still echo through history. In that brief address, Lincoln referenced God 14 times, spoke of prayer, and quoted scripture repeatedly. He reminded Americans that both sides of the conflict shared a common faith, saying both read the same Bible and pray to the same God, and each invokes his aid against the other. Lincoln understood that political division alone could not explain the nation's crisis. More than 160 years later, America still wrestles with division, truth, and our dependence on God. The question is whether we'll remember the wisdom Lincoln left behind.
9: Knowing God from Harvest with Pastor and Evangelist Greg Laurie.
10: What happens when we die? If you're a Christian, you're going to heaven. How good is that? If you're a Christian, you're going to heaven. Jesus said, "In my Father's house are many mansions." And then he also says, "I go to prepare a place for you." But you know, sometimes people have this really weird, spacey view of heaven. We're just like floating around in clouds, playing harps, taking really long naps. By the way, that might sound appealing to some people. It doesn't sound appealing to me. I like to do stuff. And heaven's full of activities. It's full of things to do. Think of the purest joy you've ever experienced on earth. Multiply it 1,000 times and you get a fleeting glimpse of heaven's euphoria. That is only the hope for the Christian. Because listen to this. Heaven is a prepared place for a prepared person. The man or the woman who has not put their faith in Christ does not have this hope of heaven. Now you may say, "Well, I believe I'll go there." Well, you can believe it all you want, but there's only one way to get to heaven, and that's through Jesus Christ. God has dropped one lifeline from heaven, and it's Christ, and he's offering it to you tonight. Are you prepared for eternity?
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0: See, genuine repentance has fruit, but people like to hide behind fake fruit. And if they're always blame shifting, yeah, but you don't know this, and you don't, hold on, God does. Here's the beautiful thing about every counseling or whatever. I don't need to know who's telling the truth. He does. He'll get you, you joker. He'll know. He knows. Or she's being the sneaky one, and she's not working on, she, you know, she's manipulating. He knows. I don't need to know. But when they try to convince you of how good they are, no repentance.
1: 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Today on Regaining Lost Ground, we hear the second part of this illuminating Father's Day message titled, The Prodigal and the Promise. Puritan John Wesley once quoted, "The creation encourages us to imitate him whose mercy is over all his works. It may enlarge our hearts toward these poor creatures, men and women alike, to reflect that not one of them is forgotten in the sight of our Heavenly Father." 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Do you yearn to have a deeper life with Jesus? 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The Father is calling the prodigals home right now, anticipating to say, "Welcome home," here on Regaining Lost Ground. 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We also encourage you to hear more truth from Pastor Shane with the Eidelman Unplugged weekly podcast. And now, from Westside Christian Fellowship in Leona Valley, California, here's Pastor Shane Eidelman.
0: But to be liked, to not offend, we just read it. And most of the time at funerals are unbelievers. A lot of times, depending on, you know, what, and you, that's false hope. The Lord is your shepherd. You got this. See you around, guys. But he's not, correct? I mean, if you're an unbeliever, you can't say the Lord is my shepherd, I shall not want. You've got to repent to know the shepherd. That's the only hope. And we tell people that. And it's not uncommon. I get people that get up and they leave during a memorial. They're upset. They go in the bathroom in the men's stall and they pull out a mirror and some white powder in their pocket. That's how they fix it. Or they're out in the parking lot with a 40. You don't know what that is? That's okay. It's good. It's good. But we'll run from that conviction, won't we? And obviously, and I've seen too, the greater the conviction, the more profound the life is changed. That's how lives are changed, through conviction. Conviction. It's a wonderful word. It's a word that actually means something Jesus would preach and people would be very convicted. It was like, oh, I'm not right. Oh, he just challenged me. Wait a minute, I have to rethink things. And I wish I could report to you that most people embrace that many times. Tara, are you here? I'm going to have you give your testimony sometime. She always reminds me, I hated what you had to say years ago. I used to read your articles and say, I don't want to read this. I don't want to hear this guy. I don't want to. And now she's here and loves it. What happened? Conviction. And it's not uncommon. I run into people all the time. What, your spouse doesn't come? No, they do not want to hear what you have to say. And then months later, guess who's here? Why are they here? Convicted. Here's the thing about conviction too. You don't want to hear it, so I'm on out of here. But then as Monday goes by, Tuesday, Wednesday, I need to hear that again. I mean, something, I don't like it, but something's drawing me back. We hear that all the time. Well, why are you here? I don't like what you had to say, but I don't know why I'm back. And there's that, because you know you don't want to hear it just yet, even though you know it. People hate the truth when they love the darkness. And that's why they will look for churches and pastors who will tell them what they want to hear. Will they not? Many of you know, or some of you were there, there was a conference this weekend with Martin and Millicent Cedra. They're from Australia. She's got an accent, right? And he's from Egypt. He's got the Australian. Talk about bold. Talk about bold. But that's what we need. That's why they're so hated by some, but loved by others. And the problem is the soft pastors think they're loved by everyone, but they're not. Spirit-filled believers leave their church starving for more of God. Would this person speak up? Remember when Barna did a poll, 91% of all congregants want their pastor to be bold, especially in areas of truth in the political arena or wherever. Would you just say it? Would you just be bold? And they defined yesterday boldness is, I'm so glad this is so true. It doesn't necessarily mean loud. That can be arrogant. That can be angry. Bold is saying what needs to be said with clarity. You see, I've seen famous pastors on The View or Oprah. What's your view on abortion? Well, I don't know. It's a very complex issue, Oprah. And, there's many dynamics that take place when that. Yeah, and what the heck? I don't want to offend. Well, you just offended God. You should be able to say with clarity, yeah, the scripture's clear. It's a sin. Whoa! They go on Larry King. So, are Mormons going to heaven? Well, Larry, I don't know. I'm not to judge their heart. Who am I? And then you get John MacArthur on there, bam, shoots it straight within a minute. Perfect, bold. That's what it is. What is the truth? What's the truth? If you don't know Jesus, you don't go to heaven. It's all complex. But we go and we get they really get this platform, and man, my publisher's going to get upset. This is a book tour, and they miss the power of God. They really do, because the power of the gospel comes from the conviction. When you start to water it down and you're embarrassed about it, it really does lose that power, that unction that it's supposed to have, because it's the conviction that helps us see the light, isn't it? Why did Jesus don't fear him who can kill you? Jesus did. He said, fear him who can cast both body and soul in hell. Jesus said that. He's telling people. He's talk about the epitome of boldness, wasn't he? Gentle, meek, but I can't find anywhere he's like, you know what? That's a good point. Let's consider that. Let's have a conversation. He just bam, bam, bam, bam, bam, in love. Because that's true love when you tell people the truth. Cowardliness is not love. It's fear, masked in the definition of what people think love is. And so what did he do? Nope, he didn't repent. What a good opportunity. He did not repent. Next verse. Then he went and he joined himself, means he lived with this person. He came together with, he embraced that lifestyle, a citizen of that country. He wasn't coming home. He was still staying in that spot. And the person that he went to work with sent him into the fields to feed swine. That's what sin does with you. Look at that. Sin will take you farther than you want to go, keep you longer than you want to stay, and cost you more than you want to pay. That saying's been around for years, but it fits. I want to use it again. Think about this. He's with a wealthy father. He's going to inherit. He's good, but now he's feeding pigs. Have you ever fed pigs, some of you? There's more than that. You're just not being honest. Trying to wake the kids up, right? And they're just, I mean, no matter what you put in there, it's disgusting. And now he's feeding the pigs. And he said, I would gladly have filled my stomach with these pods that the pigs are eating. But no one gave him anything. Man, God knows how to keep tugging at you, doesn't he? Because I wonder if this guy would have like said, hey, if you're working for me, we've got good meals, breakfast, lunch, and dinner. He might have stayed there for a while. Why would he have stayed there for a while? Five-letter word. We know it by now. Begins with a P. And it's not a good thing to have a P month. That just kind of came out. Probably won't come out at second service, so. But see, still pride is still at play. I've seen it. It drives me crazy. I've probably done it, I'm sure. Haven't you? Like you, it's like, guys, hello, humble yourself. No. And just dig those feet in. We have seen so many times, you can talk to Tim, myself, where we have counseled couples, and it's so easy. Just, you could fix this. That pride digs in. And like, hey, look what you just went through. Look at how your kids are feeling. And pride just digs in, and it digs in, and it doesn't want to change. It doesn't want to admit its fault. And you need to run from that as quickly as possible and repent of it. The majority of the time, I don't want to get emails or lectures afterwards. And it's always from men who just don't like what I'm saying because they're prideful. Often, if the man would humble himself, it will fix it. Just saying. And here's what the emails will say. But you know, women need to be reprimanded too. You little crybaby. No kidding. Let God do it. I'm talking to you today. That's called blame shifting. Or they'll get mad at me, Pastor, you always come against the men. Why don't you ever come against the women? Do you not see this clear as day? You are a very prideful man. Hello? Ding, ding, ding, ding, ding, wake up. But pride doesn't, it digs its heels in. It digs, it's sad. It is, and you can't say much. You can call them out, you can challenge, but it doesn't matter. Pride digs their heels in. And pride is still at play here. It's sad. Ah, but the switch from pride to humility is beautiful, isn't it? What is the switch? Well, here we go. But when he came to himself, we have a word for that now, when he came to his senses. He's like, you know what? This is not working too well. He came to himself. He came to his senses. He owned it. He repented. He embraced it. Very powerful. And he said, how many of my father's hired servants have bread? Extra bread, and I'm sitting here perishing with hunger. I will arise and go to my father's house, and I will say, Father, I have sinned against heaven. Here's the key. Had he come back and demanded, That would not be genuine humility and repentance. Hey, Father, you know what? I'm back now. Can I have my spot back? See, same. Many men are like that. They will not repent. They will not humble themselves. And the more they tell me, hey, go after the women too, I'm not going to. So the more you say that, I'm going to go after them, because the men set the tone often, don't they? For the nation, for the family, for the church. They want you to, it's called, that's why when Maddie said headship, leadership, it doesn't mean better than, it means willing to die for. And they can set the tone. Now you might say, hey, I've done all I can do and this doesn't apply to me. That's fine. I got it. There are some people out there, guys, who've done all they can do. They're seeking the Lord. They've humbled themselves. You know I'm not talking to you. That's why you don't have a problem with this. But it's those who run away from this responsibility. And so he came to himself. Father, I have sinned against heaven and before you. I sinned God and I've sinned you. And see here, this is beautiful actually. I recognize that my choices have consequences. I'm no longer worthy to be called your son. Make me like one of your hired servants. Beautiful. I would you have loved to just, I'm sure there's some tears flowing. He made that decision. He hasn't yet seen the Father. But he said, this could be a whole sermon, because this is the mark of genuine repentance. Do you know sorrow isn't always repentance? A.W. Tozer was famous for saying, don't come up here and cry about it. Go home and live it out. I've talked to someone, oh, they're crying. Oh, my marriage. And they're crying. The more you talk to them, the more they're worried about the alimony. I just start to talk more, and okay, well, $4,000 a month, where am I going to come up with that? Oh, okay. Or you talk more, they're embarrassed they got caught. What are their coworkers going to think? They might lose their clearance somewhere. That's not true repentance. True repentance is whatever the cost, whatever the cost. In the last few years, I see where men could say, you know what, whatever you, financially, the house, whatever you want, whatever you want, because I'm trusting the Lord. I'm seeking him. I have messed up. I didn't lead effectively. You're right. And they own it. And it's a beautiful thing. And then most people like, well, okay, well, maybe we can fix this. Because what you do, you just push them away further the more you dig in and fight it. And then you go get attorneys and they go after each other. Now, I'm not saying maybe there's a time and place for that. Absolutely. I'm not trying to make a blanket statement that applies to every single situation under heaven. But I know 9 times out of 10, maybe even more, 99% of the time, if they would just own it. Maybe many of you need to see Fireproof again. Remember that movie? Wow. What did we watch? 2 couple weeks ago? Man, that's genuine repentance. At first he wasn't. But then there are marks. What else? What does genuine repentance do? They fix what they broke. They'll tell the spouse, hey, whatever it takes, what do you need me to do? They're not negotiating. Well, I don't know about that. Well, if you do that, I'll do this. I've had people tell me, I'm not going to do that. She doesn't respect me. No kidding, she doesn't respect you. Why don't you start doing stuff that will make her respect you? Well, I'm not going to do this unless she respects me. How do you force respect when you're a jerk? That's just the truth. See, genuine repentance has fruit, but people like to hide behind fake fruit. And if they're always blame shifting, Yeah, but you don't know this. And you don't, hold on, God does. Here's the beautiful thing about every counseling or whatever. I don't need to know who's telling the truth. He does. He'll get you, you joker. He'll know. He knows. Or she's being the sneaky one, and she's not working on, she, you know, she's manipulating. He knows. I don't need to know. But when they try to convince you of how good they are, no repentance. You see, there's signs of it. If you're genuinely sorry, you say, I blew it, whatever it takes. Whatever it takes. Now, of course, there's, if they're asking for, I mean, you have to use wisdom, of course. But it's pride is so deadly. And pride destroyed my life. And it can sneak in very quickly, can it? That's why we need to come to ourselves often and realize, you know what, this is not going in a good direction. Sadly, many never come to their senses. Many never come to their senses. And I don't know why I go off on this tangent. It wasn't in my notes or anything, but we have seen so many over the years. I mean, many, many marriages. And like, how is this possible? One of the guys would speak sometimes, another person on the worship team. And like, how are they divorced now? It's just because they would dig their heels in. Nobody would own it. Well, this, until they do. Like, this is, are we back in junior high? Because when you get two spirit-filled believers, it's hard to break that apart. It's hard. Because they want the heart of God. They want to know what God wants. And pride will push away what God wants. But we're going to see here when repentance meets grace. The prodigal and the promise. So even if you're a prodigal, you guys can pray about sending this message to your prodigals. They'll listen. I don't know. See what God does. But there is a promise that God has for every prodigal. And everything hinges on a two-letter word. You guys know where I'm going. If. That's why it's so frustrating for many of us. And if you have prodigals, you know.

0: Hello, this is Pastor Shane Eidelman. I want to tell you about a new booklet I just released titled The Dark Night of the Soul. This book came from a very challenging season in my own personal life. Dark seasons reveal what we actually believe, not just what we say we believe. The phrase, the dark night of the soul, captures a moment we all dread. It's the moment when the floor drops out from underneath us and we realize that we are not in control and we come face to face with something we cannot fix. Time and time again, God demonstrates that what appears to be the end of something is actually only the beginning. 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
5: It's June 29th, and Christians around the world will pause to observe the Day of the Christian Martyr. Why? Well, church tradition marks this is the date the Apostle Paul was beheaded outside of Rome. While history often highlights prominent men who laid down their lives for the gospel, there's another deeply convicting lineage of faith, and that is the legacy of Christian women who refused to deny their Lord and Savior Jesus Christ. And so today on Viewpoint, we take a look at a few of those, and we also take a look at the dynamics of what is taking place with regard to persecution around the world. And up close and personal, yes, even in the 21st century. Then we'll go back to the 20th century. Then we'll look at the all the centuries since Christ and try to take a look at the broader dimension of persecution. And I'm glad that you've joined us. This conversation is always with ever-increasing conviction. Talk that transforms. And why did Jesus say, blessed are those who are persecuted? Persecuted for righteousness' sake. Why did he say that? Well, he said, for theirs is the kingdom of heaven. And indeed, if that be true, then we should be interested in this subject of persecution. We should. We don't want to hear about it, but we should hear about it. And the whole idea of being a martyr, well, it just doesn't fit in American thinking today. It doesn't because we're addicted to feeling comfortable. We're addicted to feeling comfortable. And on Wednesday, we're going to be doing a special program, not concerning martyrdom, but concerning this issue of the dominion of the pursuit of comfort that is keeping us from fulfilling God's purposes in our lives. When comfort, the pursuit of comfort, supersedes the pursuit of the purposes that God has for us, it becomes a problem for us. And we're going to have an interview, a special interview, with one of the ongoing authors, contributors to the Epic Times, who is going to be joining us here on Viewpoint on Wednesday to talk about the amazing problem that we have in America with an addiction, a virtual addiction to comfort. So I hope you'll join us with on Viewpoint Wednesday to talk about that, because it is a very serious issue. It's so serious, but it actually affects what we hear from the pulpits in America. It actually affects whether or not we're here teaching or preaching to prepare people for persecution. Why? Because pastors don't want to talk about it. Why don't they want to talk about it? Because Americans demand comfort. That's why. And if they don't get comfort and a message of comfort, then they're not going to continue to attend the church. They're not going to continue to tithe. They're not going to contribute to the building project. And therefore, the pastors won't talk about things that don't lead to comfort in people's lives. There's nothing wrong with comfort in and of itself. But God wants to, what should we say, upend the comfortable. He wants to comfort those that are troubled, but he also wants to upend the comfortable and those who shouldn't be lollygagging around in our pursuit of comfort when indeed God has a higher calling for us. So all that having been said, as we introduce our program here today, June 29th, the Day of the Christian Martyr. The word martyr actually refers to a witness. It's a witness. And so martyrdom is the, what should we say, the ultimate witness for Christ. I remember back a number of years ago in the Columbine situation, the high school there in Colorado, where a young lady was confronted by a couple of guys, renegade guys, who were running through the school with guns. And they asked her specifically, are you a Christian? where she knew exactly what was going to happen, but she didn't deny Christ. Here she was, a teenager, and she said, yes, I'm a Christian, knowing that she was going to lose her life instantly. And that's exactly what happened. That's exactly what happened. So here's a question that I have for you as we launch into the program more deeply here today. What would you do if you were faced with such a thing as that young lady a few years ago in the Columbine High School? What would you do? Well, let me ask you another question. Do you have children? Do you have school-age children? What would they do if they were confronted by such a situation, which they very well could be, given all the violence that takes place assaulting America's schools today? What would they do? Have you done anything to prepare them for such an eventuality? Do they even know what Jesus said, that if you refuse to deny me before men, then I will deny you before my Father which is in heaven? Are they cognizant of that passage? Those are the words of Jesus. Now, you won't hear them spoken from any pulpits here today in America. You certainly won't hear them spoken in our youth groups around the country in churches, because it doesn't cater to feeling comfortable. It doesn't cater to making people feel good and jump up and down and celebrate their faith. But in reality, faith isn't so much something to be celebrated as to be lived out, to be lived out in spirit and in truth. And so we have to ask ourselves the question, where does my family fit with regard to preparation for these kinds of eventualities? Now, you may not think that those kind of eventualities are very likely in this country, but they're happening in different ways. For instance, if you're told that you have to, your own private business, and you're told that you have to support the practice of homosexuality in order to continue that business in the town in which you're doing business, what are you going to do? What are you going to do? Are you going to capitulate? Or are you going to stand for that which you understand to be true from God's viewpoint? It's all about what you might call the cost of discipleship. The cost of discipleship. And we think discipleship is teaching people all about the doctrine of our churches, or catechismic kind of things where we teach people about certain doctrines of the church and so on. Friends, that is just rudimentary discipleship. That's informational discipleship. But the kind of discipleship that we should be engaging in is that which prepares professing Christians to live courageously in times like these. In times like these. And to be doers of the word and not just hearers only. To make decisions that are always in accordance with the word, will, and ways of God. So discipleship from Jesus' viewpoint was teaching people to obey everything that God commands. That's what he said right there in Matthew chapter 28, the so-called verses on the Great Commission. The Great Commission is not about evangelism per se. It's about teaching people to obey God, bringing them into an understanding of what it means to follow Jesus with a whole heart. We used to sing songs, follow, I will follow Jesus everywhere you go, everywhere I go. Really? Would we? Is that really true? Or do we just like the music? Today we're going to take a look at this a little more deeply, and I'm glad that you joined us. This conversation is always with ever-increasing conviction, talk that transforms. And when we get back, I'm going to present a very special opportunity to you. I hope you stay tuned.
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5: Welcome back to Viewpoint. I'm Chuck Chrismeyer, and I want to share with you another opportunity that you have now to participate in discipleship, in preparing other people and using the tools of provided by this ministry to do so. In about 2 weeks, 2.5 weeks, my 12th book will come off the press. It's called The Power to Overcome: How to Live Victoriously in These Trying Times. How to Live Victoriously in These Trying Times. The Power to Overcome. Don't you think we need that? Don't you need we think we need a depth of encouragement and strengthening in that regard, and to know what it is we have to overcome? A lot of people hear about, well, we got to be overcomers, but overcome what? What is it that we have to overcome? And this book will lead you through this in such a way that it's going to be challenging and encouraging. By the way, it's true discipleship for professing Christians. At whatever level, whether you've been a Christian for 5 days or 5 years or 50 years, this book is going to encourage and strengthen you and anyone who reads it. So the book is going to be available to you to be able to provide to your friends and relatives and neighbors and pastors and so on. And here's how it goes. Just like we did the Persecution Project 2 years ago, now we're going to do the Overcomers Project. The Overcomers Project. 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You're making a donation to Save America Ministries, and we're going to provide 10 books for your $250 donation to you, for you to give out to those in your sphere of influence. And so you might be asking, okay, well, who might that be? It might start with those in your closest proximity, maybe your kids, maybe other relatives, maybe your friends, maybe your pastor, maybe somebody that you work with. Be asking the Lord for the opportunity to give this book out, because their future may depend upon it. The Power to Overcome. Because did you know that Jesus says in the book of Revelation 8 times, to him that overcometh, to him that overcometh, to him that overcometh. All the promises to those who overcome. So what does that mean? Are you an overcomer? So here's what we'd like for you to do. You can go to our website, and this evening, hopefully, is supposed to be put up on our website here today, the opportunity to enlist in that program. Or you can give us a call at 1-800-SAVE-USA and say, I want to be part of the Overcomers Project. Or you can write to us at Save America Ministries, send your check for $250, and say that, I would like to be part of the Overcomers Project, and would you please provide 10 books, this book that's just about to come out. You will receive the first books that come out. The first books that come out. So I hope that you'll join us in that effort, because people say, well, what can I do? What do you want me to do? What would God have me to do? Well, it's one thing to listen. It's one thing to listen and tell other people about the program, but how about doing something? How about taking some positive action to actually lead in discipling somebody else, even by providing a book that will do just that in these difficult times that we live? Now, for those of you who, as many did during the Persecution Project, would like to do more than 10 books, for every $250 that you donate to Save America Ministries, specifically allocated to the Overcomers Project, we will provide another 10 copies of the book to you. Whether that ends up being 20, 40, 50, whatever it means to you. And obviously, the more the better, because that way we can get the message out more quickly to others. And you will have the opportunity to be God's hand extended, you see, to others in your sphere of influence. So, enough said on that. You can go to the website, saveus.org, after the program, and it should be up there. Or give us a call, 1-800-SAVE-USA, or write to us at Save America Ministries. Provide what you want. What do you want to enlist for 10 books or 20 books or whatever it is, and respond accordingly. Okay, enough said about that. Remember, June 29th is the day of the Christian martyr. Why? Well, it's said that because historically it's believed that the Apostle Paul was beheaded on June 29th by Rome. So let's talk a little bit about this matter of persecution right now. Because you see, because persecution is rising, all the more so, we need to have an understanding about how to be an overcomer. Because people who, shall we say, default in their faith when it comes to persecution, intense persecution, are not going to be overcomers. And if they're not overcomers, they're not going to receive perhaps the salvation that God promises. Because Jesus himself said, if you deny me before men, I will also deny you before my Father, which is in heaven. This is a matter of true faith. This is not a matter of saying, I have faith. No, it's a matter of being faithful people. It's a matter of truly loving Jesus with all your heart, soul, mind, and strength, and then acting accordingly, no matter what the circumstances. Now, in America, we don't understand that very much, but we're understanding it more and more as economic pressures are being put on Christians through godless governments and cities around the country. Intense persecution and desperation can cause many people to deny their faith, as fear and survival instincts can overwhelm their conviction. However, on the other side, history also shows that suffering often strengthens the faith of others, leading to remarkable perseverance rather than surrender. In other words, it may be the greatest testimony that one has. I think concerning the five men who back in the 1950s were ministering to the Aucca Indians down in Ecuador, I believe it was. And they went down there in their small plane, and they were missionaries. They were dedicated, wonderful Christian young men dedicated to passing on the gospel. And here they were among some very violent people down there. They didn't have a clue what was going to happen to them, but they found out. They were speared to death. Well, that ended up being a worldwide testimony. One of them, Elizabeth Elliot, a surviving spouse, ended up being a spokesperson for them and for the kingdom of God, translating what happened there all over the world in ways that would never have happened had those young men not been martyred. See, we don't quite understand how God works and why he works the way he does. We just don't understand that. Why is it that every one of the apostles suffered martyrdom, except perhaps John, and he was banished to the Isle of Patmos? Why is it that Jesus would allow that? we ask the question, why would God allow suffering? Well, a lot of times he allows suffering because of the testimony, the witness that is being brought, particularly with regard to persecution. I'm not saying that God runs around causing people to develop ALS or various horrible diseases and so on, or cancer in order to give a testimony. I'm not saying that. But through those things and how we handle them can be a massive testimony. Now, there is a real falling, a real warning concerning falling away. The Bible talks about it very clearly. Don't like to talk about it. There are some theological camps that are major theological camps that refuse to talk about it. They say if you fall away, then you never were a Christian. Well, that idea, that thought is just totally contrary to what the Bible says. Totally contrary to what Jesus says. But it's a way to excuse and try to build a fortress around a doctrinal concept that isn't biblical. If we don't believe that we can fall away, then why should we be concerned about persecution? Oh, well. Why all the warnings about persecution? Why all the warnings about a deliberate rejection of staying faithful to your faith? Church history and many faith leaders observe that persecution often has a purifying effect on the whole community. While just nominal or surface-level believers may fall away, those who remain exhibit a deeper reliance on God, viewing suffering as an opportunity to demonstrate the authenticity of their convictions. So ultimately, while the pressure of desperation causes many to abandon their beliefs, it also serves as a catalyst for others to deepen their spiritual endurance. So, you see, many fall away when their faith is tested. But those who truly love the Lord will persevere and emerge with their faith tested. So, faith has to be tested. And that partly is part of the cost of discipleship. You will be tested. Your faith must be tested. Otherwise, you don't even know whether you really are faithful. To be faithful means you respond faithfully in the face of a test to your faith. That's what it means. So, if you were forced by someone to deny Christ under some sort of situation, whether a gun to your head or how about having your children taken away? You're training your children the way of the Lord. They said, no, can't do that anymore. They belong to us. They belong to the state. Now what are you going to do? Are you going to deny Christ in order to hold on to your kids? What are you going to do? These are the kinds of situations that people are facing all over the world, friends. They just are. And Jesus said persecution will intensify as we draw closer and closer to the time of his return. So that's why I wrote the book, When Persecution Comes, Preparing Hearts for Perilous Times. And I hope if you don't have a copy of the book, you need to get it. You need to get the book. Why? Because every single one of us needs to be prepared and encouraged and strengthened in situations and eras where, in reality, as Christians in this country, we are seriously unprepared. Just unprepared. Why? Well, American ministry has, for at least 60 years now, focused largely on marketing the gospel rather than the complete message of the gospel. The message has to be sweet to the ears rather than searching the heart. So in reality, we've kind of concluded you can't sell suffering. Therefore, the cost of discipleship rarely, if ever, hits either the ears or hearts of professing Christian believers or those unbelievers they purport to reach through well-programmed marketing. It's always exclusive of what it really means to be a disciple. Pretty amazing. So we have talked over the past several weeks showing you what happened, for instance, with the mega church movement, how the mega church movement grew. What was at the root of it? Well, at the root of it was the failure to truly make disciples to prepare them to be strong in the Lord and the power of his might. It was the marketing of the faith, making people comfortable, selling them something that made them feel good rather than be strong in the Lord. We'll be back.
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5: Pastor H.B. Charles was delivering his 2023 closing address to thousands of Southern Baptist Convention pastors and gave all the pastors a powerfully prophetic hint. Here's what he said. He drove home the words of Christ for the Beatitudes. He said, "Blessed are those who are persecuted for righteousness' sake, for theirs is the kingdom of heaven." Now, why did he do that? Because he knew that the pastors were not properly preparing the people. In the largest denomination in this country, not in the world, but in this country, supposedly the strongest evangelical denomination, he knew that the pastors were not fully preparing the people to be prepared for difficult times. And he also knew that the pastors themselves weren't prepared to be persecuted by the very people they were addressing if they told them the truth about what Jesus said. That's why he gave such a strong message. So his message was clear. Persecution is a given, not just for pastors, but for all who live godly in Christ Jesus. So count yourself blessed if and when you're persecuted for righteousness' sake, and be glad, for great is your reward in heaven. So we have to consciously and courageously prepare those God has placed in our care, whether we're pastors or whether we're parents. It doesn't matter. Or maybe you're a small group leader. No, nobody escapes the responsibility to prepare. Right? So, in the book, When Persecution Comes, there's an entire chapter addressed to pastors and leaders called Preaching Discipleship's Cost. It helps pastors, inspires pastors to know how to deal with these issues when, in fact, the spirit of our age mitigates against that kind of thing. Because it's all about making people comfortable. It's like when Oprah Winfrey went into Joe Osteen's church there in Houston and came away saying, jumping up and down, saying, what a wonderful meeting, what a wonderful service it was. She felt no condemnation. She felt no conviction. Everything was so encouraging. Everything was so wonderful and made you feel good and so on. Well, that's not the primary reason why we go to church. The purpose of going to church is to be strengthened in your faith. It's to be encouraged, to be corrected in righteousness. That's what the Bible says, jumping up and down, saying, what a wonderful meeting, what a wonderful service it was. She felt no condemnation.

out from there into the mission field where every single one of us becomes a missionary. That's the purpose of the church gathered. The church scattered is when we go out and bring them in, and then we bring them to a knowledge of the Lord and salvation, and then we bring them into the church gathered to be strengthened, to be discipled, to be corrected in righteousness, to be encouraged by the body of Christ. We've gotten it all backwards. And then we have such weak professing Christians that they're not prepared. Just not prepared. So, in order to help parents and families and fathers in this regard, right in the heart of my book, When Persecution Comes, Preparing Hearts for Perilous Times, are three chapters, one called Dear Parents, Prepare or Despair. Parenting to prepare for coming. Yes, accelerating persecution is both a calling and a profound challenge. So that chapter helps parents to understand what a parent is to do, how we're to see this matter of persecution with regard to raising our kids. Then another chapter called Fathering in Fearful Times. Fathers have the premier responsibility for preparing their kids. We're supposed to be the leaders. We're supposed to be the ones that the kids respect, you see, to take a strong stance in our homes. We're supposed to be the head and the leaders of our homes. When we fail, what is the Lord going to say? When we fail to prepare our kids and then they collapse because they have not been prepared to be strong in the Lord and the power of his might. I'm not talking about taking them to church. That's just really a substitute. It's like delegating your responsibility as a father to some church body or to some pastor or some youth leader. That is not biblical. That is not biblical. Fathering in fearful times. It helps fathers to understand what to do, how to go about it. Then I also wrote a book called Hearts of the Fathers, Leaving a Legacy That Lasts. It also would help fathers in that regard. You see, in this ministry is geared not to information, but to transformation. The whole Bible is not for information's sake. It's for transformation's sake. The information is necessary, but the purpose of the information is for transformation. In other words, life change. Like one person said years ago, early on when we started this program, you just can't listen to Viewpoint long and not be changed. So, I hope that as you've listened to Viewpoint, there have been areas in which perhaps the Holy Spirit has spoken to your heart. You know, that's something that I need to do. That's something I need to respond to. Many people have done that with regard to their marriages, for instance, with regard to their training of their children, with regard to how they've dealt with forgiveness and so on, or the lack thereof. So it's very practical, very, very practical. And so this book, When Persecution Comes, is very practical. And it's a $25 book. It's yours, sorry. I think it's $22 or $20 on our website, saveus.org. You can check it out there, saveus.org. Get a copy because it's going to be a wonderful tool. You're going to find out within the next 5 years how important it is. Oh, yeah, you really are. You really are. And then again, with regard to the book, The Power to Overcome, you see, that is like a sequel to When Persecution Comes, because it deals much more broadly with the things that we have to overcome, not necessarily persecution, but lots of other things in our lives that are going to mitigate against our faith and tear us down and bring us to a point of spiritual collapse, like a withering idiot under the pressures

0: temptations and trials of our time. We don't want to be that person. We want to be courageous and strong in the Lord and the power of his might. We want to put on the whole armor of God. What does that look like? That's what that book is going to help you to understand. What does it really look like? What does it mean? Where are these attacks coming from? Is everything an attack of the devil? No, but we certainly talk about the devil in ways perhaps you have never thought of. How about the flesh? The Bible portrays the flesh as one of the principal areas of our concern. Should be, but the flesh has dominion in America today. The whole culture is based on the flesh, and the flesh leads to corruption. How are we doing in that regard? Are we overcoming or are we being overcome? So the world, the flesh, and the devil, all of those things are being dealt with in that book in ways that perhaps you have never, ever thought of. So it's going to be of great importance to you, to your friends, to your relatives, to everyone that you care for. You are going to be God's hand extended when you participate in the Overcomers Project. 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This is a big deal. It really is. A very big deal. It's preparing the way of the Lord for history's final hour. In other words, we're not messing around. We're taking God seriously. We're taking Jesus seriously. We're taking what the apostles said seriously and assisting, helping, facilitating God's people for being successful, for being true to their faith. You remember just last week we did a program concerning two words that would change America. One was the Hebrew word emunah, E-M-U-N-A-H, and the other was the Greek word pistis, and they both mean the same thing. But they mean something different than the way it's translated in our Bibles. The word emunah, a Hebrew word, commonly translated as faith or belief, actually means steadfast trust, loyalty, faithfulness, and obedience along the lines of what we say we believe. The same is true with the word pistis. It's a whole different idea than what we as Western Christians think about faith and belief. God wants us to be doers of the word, friends, faithful in every respect. We'll be right back.
1: 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Many people are developing a heart longing for a greater fulfillment in our practices as Christians. A recent study showed 53,000 people a week are leaving the back door of America's churches in frustration. What is going on? 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Could it be that God is seeking to restore first century Christianity for the 21st century? Jesus said, I'll build my church. Is Christ by His Spirit stirring to prepare the church for the 21st century? The early church prayed together and broke bread from house to house. 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
2: 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We can revive first century Christianity for the 21st century.
1: 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It's about a body, not a building.
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0: Perpetua or Perpetua was a 22-year-old noblewoman martyred in ancient Carthage, that's like modern-day Tunisia, in A.D. 203, so the 2nd century. But she was far from alone. Across centuries and continents and cultures, bold and godly women have faced their persecutors with unshakable faith that can inspire every one of us. So here we are on June 29th, the day that across the world is called the Day of the Christian Martyr. Martyr meaning witness, the ultimate kind of witness, giving your life for the gospel, giving your life without denying Christ in the face of persecution, who choose Christ over their own lives. So here's this young woman, Perpetua or Perpetua, 22 years old, a young mother with a nursing infant, when the Roman officials arrested her for refusing to worship Rome's false gods. Her father begged her to recant for the sake of her baby. But when asked at her trial, are you a Christian? She just simply replied, I am a Christian. In other words, she didn't mess around. She knew what that was going to mean. She was led into the Roman arena. She was attacked, being thrown to the ground. She calmly adjusted her tunic to protect her modesty and requested a pin to fix her disheveled hair. In Roman culture, loose hair was a sign of a mourning. And Perpetua wanted it known she was not mourning, but rather joyfully preparing to meet her creator. Ultimately, she guided the trembling sword of the gladiator to her own throat. And her martyrdom inspired the church in Carthage to thrive and follow Christ at any cost. What would you have done? Mom, grandmother, what would you have done? Let's suppose that some group, maybe Muslims, maybe communists, who knows, some hateful group that hates Christians, lots of them in our country today, got a hold of one of your kids and said, look, if you don't deny Christ, your kid is going the way of all flesh instantly. And they're holding a gun or holding a sword, holding a knife, slit their throats, whatever. What would you do? This is the kind of thing that Jesus warned about when he said that if you love your family, any member of your family more than me, you're not worthy to be called my disciple. We don't understand that kind of thinking today because everything has been so comfortable in the United States. But it's not that way around the world. Lizzie Atwater, in the summer of 1900, when the Boxer Rebellion claimed the lives of more than 32,000 Christians in China, she was among them, a missionary who was pregnant when soldiers dragged her and 10 others out to be hacked to death. And her legacy, Lizzie, lives on through her final letter home, where she calmly wrote, dear ones, I long for a sight of your dear faces, but I fear we shall not meet on earth. I am preparing for the end very quietly and calmly. The Lord is wonderfully near, and he will not fail me. And then she was hacked to death. What would you do? These are very important questions. They help to, they're rhetorical questions that demand an answer in our own minds and hearts. Esther John was born in British-ruled India She accepted Christ as a teenager after attending a Christian school. When her family later moved to Pakistan and tried to force her into a Muslim marriage, she fled to another city where she found a missionary who provided her with a Bible and a job working in an orphanage. After completed Bible training, she moved to a town in Pakistan where she lived with American Presbyterian missionaries. She took up evangelism among rural women, teaching them the scriptures and working alongside them in the fields before she was killed. There was no investigation into her death, but she is remembered today as likely the first recorded martyr in Pakistan after the country gained independence from India. She's remembered today, and we're remembering her this very moment. In other words, her death is a witness to standing firm for Christ. Rocio Pino was known throughout her Colombian community for sharing the gospel with everyone she met. Her boldness drew the unwanted attention of the Revolutionary Armed Forces of Colombia. Late one night, two guerrilla fighters knocked on her door under the pretense of needing mechanical help. While her husband stepped away to assist, the men questioned Rocio about her identity. Once they confirmed it was Rocio, they shot her three times and fled, leaving her husband and daughter to watch her take her final breath. Rocio knew the risks of the Great Commission, yet she chose obedience over safety. You see, these are the kinds of illustrations or stories, real-life stories, and we see how they reverberate all the way from the 2nd century all the way to the 20th century and to the 21st century. So how about the 21st century? Well, estimates of the 21st century Christian martyrs range from about 5 to 100,000 deaths annually, depending on how martyrdom is defined. Approximately 1.6 million Christians are estimated to have died for their faith globally since the year 2000, the 21st century. Open Doors Watch List tracks faith-related killings in the 50 most dangerous countries, reporting an average of 5,000 deaths per year globally. They note that over 90% of these targeted killings occur in sub-Saharan Africa. Researchers estimate that roughly 90 to 100,000 Christians are killed annually in this century, friends. The first 25 years of this century, $90,000 to $100,000 Christians every year. Every year. How is it that they are killed for their faith? They know the dangers. They understand the dangers, and they accept the dangers. Do we? If you knew that there was a 10 or 15, maybe a 20% chance that going to church on any particular day would likely result in an attack upon you, maybe burning your church down with you inside or attacking you as you went or as you came away, would you go? Most Americans wouldn't. You know why? How we know that? Because they're more concerned about going to their kids' ball games than they are going to church. They have comfort in their minds, not Christ. The Esther Project reports concerning persecuted church statistics. They say more than 70 million Christians have been martyred in the course of history. I believe it's a lot more than that. In fact, the Catholic Church has martyred perhaps as many as 60 million. More than half were martyred in the 20th century under communist and fascist government. So where were all the others martyred? Oh, in the Middle Ages by the Catholic Church? Sorry to say it, but it's true. Roughly 1.1 million Christians were martyred worldwide between the year 2000 and 2010. That's over 100,000 a year. 322 Christians are killed for their faith every month. 214 churches and Christian properties are destroyed every month. 772 forms of violence, beatings, kidnappings, raids, arrests are committed against Christians every month. Christians in more than 60 countries face persecution from their governments or neighbors because of their faith. And that doesn't even include the United States, where Christians are persecuted in different ways, like trying to get them to quit their business, take away their businesses, and compel them to take stances and so on that are contrary to the Bible. At least 7,100 Christians were killed for their faith-related reasons in 2015 alone. So we have a situation that is very real. By 2013, more than 450,000 Syrian Christians had fled their homes during 2 years of war and persecution. That was reported in the New York Times, by the way. Roughly 200 Afghan Christians were martyred in 2000 by Taliban and other insurgents. Roughly 100 Saudi Christians were martyred in 2000. 800,000 Christians were targeted for their faith and martyred by the Democratic Republic of Congo between 1998 and 2007. Roughly 50,000 Christians were martyred during the North-South Sudan violence that officially ended in 2003. By January 2017, Boko Haram in Nigeria had destroyed more than 900 churches in the northeast of Nigeria alone. It goes on and on. On and on. There is an attack on the church every 40 hours in India now. So it's not just in Africa. It's through the Middle East. It's everywhere. And it's growing. There's a reason why just this weekend, the King of England, King Charles, has taken on a new title. He is no longer the defender of the faith in the Church of England. No, he is now the official defender of faiths. And particularly because of the assault of Islam that is persecuting Christians and the whole nation of England. And they're capitulating. They're capitulating to the persecution. That's the place, friends, our mother country. That's the place where King George was leading when George Washington led us in the Revolutionary War, and the very place from which the Puritans and the Pilgrims migrated in order to find a place that didn't compel them to worship the state church. And now, the so-called state church isn't even revered anymore in England. The King of England. Now, his title is changed. He's no longer defender of the faith, but of faiths. Whatever. As long as we can try to get along, we've allowed the Muslims to come in and take over, even though they're persecuting, they're demanding that we conform to their word, their will, and their ways under Sharia law, and which requires persecution of anyone that resists. But now, they're capitulating formally. Wow. Wow. And, in many respects, there are those in this country, just in the last couple of days, articles have come out showing that the Democrat Party itself has become profoundly anti-Christian, admitting it's become profoundly anti-Christian. You think that doesn't result in different forms of persecution? Friends, if you don't understand this, you're blind in one eye and refuse to see out of the other. I hope you'll get a copy of the book, When Persecution Comes, Preparing Hearts for Perilous Times. It's on the website, saveus.org. 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Become a partner, friends. One of the ways you can become a partner is getting part of the Overcomers Project that we've talked about now. This is the third time here on the program today. I hope you'll do that. God bless. Be a blessing. Let's be strong in the Lord and in the power of His might.
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5: March 4th, 1865. The Civil War was nearing its end. The nation was exhausted, divided, and grieving. On that day, President Abraham Lincoln delivered his second inaugural address, just 700 words spoken in about 7 minutes. 41 days later, Lincoln would be assassinated. Yet the words he spoke that day still echo through history. In that brief address, Lincoln referenced God 14 times, spoke of prayer, and quoted scripture repeatedly. He reminded Americans that both sides of the conflict shared a common faith, saying both read the same Bible and pray to the same God, and each invokes his aid against the other. Lincoln understood that political division alone could not explain the nation's crisis. More than 160 years later, America still wrestles with division, truth, and our dependence on God. The question is whether we'll remember the wisdom Lincoln left behind.
6: Knowing God from Harvest with Pastor and Evangelist Greg Laurie.
7: What happens when we die? If you're a Christian, you're going to heaven. How good is that? If you're a Christian, you're going to heaven. Jesus said, "In my Father's house are many mansions." And then he also says, "I go to prepare a place for you." But you know, sometimes people have this really weird, spacey view of heaven. We're just like floating around in clouds, playing harps, taking really long naps. By the way, that might sound appealing to some people. It doesn't sound appealing to me. I like to do stuff. And heaven's full of activities. It's full of things to do. Think of the purest joy you've ever experienced on earth. Multiply it 1,000 times and you get a fleeting glimpse of heaven's euphoria. That is only the hope for the Christian. Because listen to this. Heaven is a prepared place for a prepared person. The man or the woman who has not put their faith in Christ does not have this hope of heaven. Now you may say, "Well, I believe I'll go there." Well, you can believe it all you want, but there's only one way to get to heaven, and that's through Jesus Christ. God has dropped one lifeline from heaven, and it's Christ, and he's offering it to you tonight. Are you prepared for eternity?
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18: Shalom. Holy Scriptures and Israel is a ministry designed to share with the Jewish people the good news of the Lord Jesus Yeshua the Messiah and to instruct Christians on the Jewish roots of their faith. And now, teaching God's Word from a Hebrew messianic perspective, here is Gideon Levitam.
19: Shalom, my dear brothers and sisters and dear friends. We are very blessed to study together the Word of God, and especially the study of the book of Daniel. And so I would like you please to turn with me today to Daniel chapter 9. In Daniel chapter 9, we have already learned of the sincere concern that Daniel had for his people, the people of Israel, and for his city, the city of Jerusalem. And we have covered already the first 19 verses of Daniel chapter 1, where Daniel realized that the time for the restoration of Israel is just about to come. Some 68 years have passed by. And so at about 539 BC, in the first year of Darius the king, it was this godly Hebrew man, Daniel, who opened the books, the prophet Jeremiah, and other prophetic books that were available to him in Babel, including the Torah, the law. And so he opened them and he realized that 70 years are just about to be fulfilled and the time of the restoration of the Jewish people back to the land. And so if you remember, beloved brothers and sisters, we have learned of this sincere concern of Daniel, who took his heart and brought himself before the Lord. And he, from verse 3 to verse 19, he prayed unto the Lord on behalf of his people Israel. And also, beloved brothers and sisters, confessing Israel's sins and his own sins, and beseeching the God of heaven, the God of Israel, to fulfill the promise that he promised that after 70 years he will restore the Jewish people back from the galut, from the dispersion, back to their homeland and to their home city, the city of Jerusalem. And so now when we arrive to the 20th verse, verse 20 to verse 27, we learn some truths that are very important, because in these verses we learn about the prophetic time clock, the prophetic program of God concerning the Jewish people, the people of Israel, during the times of the Gentiles. And so notice what we read here. In verse 20 to verse 27 of Daniel chapter 9, and so we read, "And while I was speaking," Daniel is saying, "and praying and confessing my sin and the sin of my people Israel, and presenting my supplication before the Lord my God for the holy mountain of my God, yea, while I was speaking in prayer Even the man Gavriel, whom I had seen in the vision at the beginning, being caused to fly swiftly, touched me about the time of the evening oblation, and informed me, and talked with me, and said, O Daniel, I am now come forth to give thee skill and understanding. At the beginning of thy supplication, the commandment came forth, and I am come to show thee, for thou art greatly beloved. Therefore, understand the matter and consider the vision. In verse 24, Gabriel now giving instruction to Daniel. 70 weeks are determined upon thy people and upon thy holy city to finish the transgression and to make an end of sins and to make reconciliation for iniquity and to bring an everlasting righteousness and to seal up the vision and prophecy, and to anoint the most holy. Know therefore, and understand that from the going forth of the commandment to restore and to build Jerusalem unto the Messiah, the Prince, shall be 7 weeks and 62 weeks. The street shall be built again, and a wall even in troublous time. And after 62 weeks shall Messiah be cut off, but not for himself, and the people of the prince that shall come shall destroy the city and the sanctuary, and the end thereof shall be with a flood, and unto the end of the war, desolation are determined. And he shall confirm the covenant with many for 1 week. And in the midst of the week, in the midst of the seven, he shall cause the sacrifice and the oblation to cease. And for the overspreading of abomination, he shall make it desolate, even until the consummation, and that determined shall be poured upon the desolate. And so, beloved brothers and sisters, in Daniel chapter 9, from verse 20 to verse 27, we have the prophecy of the 77th. We have a prophecy of the Shivim Shavuim. Oftentimes it is called 70 weeks, but because the word seven in the Hebrew language is simply mean Shavuim, Shiva Shavuim, 77s, because the word Shiva or Shavuim simply speaks of a certain quantity of either years or days, very similar to the word dozen, or very similar to the word triple or myriad that speaks of a 10,000, or pair that speaks of two. The word 77s simply means 70 time 7 of years, which is 490 years, that the man Gabriel, the angel Gabriel, wanted to instruct Daniel concerning the plan and the program that God has for his people Israel and for his city, the city of Jerusalem. But notice what we read, that after Daniel's prayer on behalf of Israel, God now sent his angel Gabriel. Gabriel was already mentioned in chapter 8, and there in verse 16, and I heard a man's voice between the banks of Ulai, which called and said, Gabriel, Make this man to understand the vision. Gabriel was an angel that God have raised to be a servant for the people of Israel. We notice that Gabriel was not only speaking to Daniel in the days when Israel were in the diaspora, in the dispersion. We also notice, beloved brothers and sisters, from the Gospel of Luke, that Gabriel was the one that announced to Miriam the coming of the Messiah. As we read in verse 19 of Luke chapter 1, where we have read, "And the angel answering said unto him, I am Gabriel that stand in the presence of God." He said this to Zechariah. But not only this, a little bit later on in verse 26, we do read, "And in the sixth month, the angel of Gabriel was sent from God into the city of Galilee named Nazareth to a virgin." This is Miriam, espoused to a man whose name was Yosef, of the house of David, and the virgin's name was Miriam. And so Gabriel was an angel that ministered to the people of Israel. We find him serving Israel in the dispersion. Daniel was in Babylon 539 BC, and about nearly 600 years later, we find him speaking to Zechariah and to Miriam, pronouncing the coming of the Mashiach, the coming of Yeshua, Jesus the Messiah. And so here, as we read here in verse 20, beloved brothers and sisters, in this ninth chapter of the book of Daniel, Daniel said, "While I was speaking and praying and confessing my sin and the sin of my people Israel, and presenting my supplication before Jehovah, before the Lord my God, for the holy mountain of my God, yea, while I was speaking in prayer, even the man Gabriel, whom I had seen in the vision at the beginning, being caused to fly swiftly, touched me about the time of the evening sacrifice." This is verse 20 and 21 of Daniel chapter 9. So Daniel did not even finish to pray. He did not even finish to confess. Did not even finish to supplicate on behalf of his people Israel, the Jewish people, and on behalf of the city of Yerushalayim, which he loved so much. Then God, then Jehovah, then the Lord sent his servant, the angel Gabriel. Notice we read in verse 20, that while I was speaking and praying and confessing and presenting. Notice this word. Speaking, praying, confessing, and presenting. What was he doing? He was confessing his sin. He was confessing the sin of his own people, Israel, and he was presenting his supplication before the Lord. And notice the word Lord here is a capital L, capital O, capital R, capital D, which is the Hebrew Yehovah, Jehovah. This is the covenant-keeping name of God which he had given to himself when Moshe asked him concerning the question that the children of Israel may ask, "Who is the one that sent you?" And the God of Moses, the God of Israel, said, "I am that I am, Ehye Asher Ehye." And then he said, "Tell them that Jehovah, Jehovah, have sent me unto you, and this is my name throughout generation, forever." And the word Jehovah, the word Jehovah, the word Lord, we often, among our Jewish people, are not using that name, not because we don't want to use it, but because we have been always taught that it is such a sacred name of God that one must be very careful how to use that name. And yet in the book of Daniel, in the days of the dispersion of our own people, the Jewish people, the only chapter that the name Jehovah is mentioned, Jehovah, is only here in Daniel chapter 9 when Daniel is praying. It is found in verse 2, in verse 4, in verse 10, in verse 13, 14, and this time it is the last time that the name Jehovah, Lord, is mentioned here in this ninth chapter of Daniel. So God, so Jehovah sent his angel to minister to Daniel. And you notice what we read in verse 21, while I was speaking in prayer, notice even the man Gabriel, whom I have seen in a vision at the beginning, being caused to fly swiftly, he touched me at about the time of the evening sacrifice. Very, very beautiful to see, beloved brothers and sisters, because in verse 21 we find out that this angel, Gabriel, appeared as a man. Whenever angels appeared, they always appeared in the history of our people of Israel as men. In the day of Abraham, when Abraham was sitting in the tent, there were three men that appeared there. And one of them was Jehovah himself, the Lord himself. And then the other two men continued to Sodom. And they were angels, but they went and they appeared as men. Always in the Hebrew scripture, when an angel appears, he appears as a male man. And always, most likely, as a young male man, serving God's people. When he comes, when an angel comes to this world to be among men, among people, he appears as male men. And so here is Gabriel. Gabriel simply means that he is the strength of God. Gavar, the one that has a power on behalf of God to serve him among his own people, the people of Israel. And so notice what Gabriel said. He flew very swiftly. He touched Daniel. And you notice what we read, that Daniel of already have seen him, whom I have seen in the vision at the beginning. In other words, Daniel have already seen him, according to chapter 8 that we have already mentioned, that in verse 16, he saw him in the vision there by the banks of Ulai when he was carried to see that vision concerning the future day in Israel's history. And so Gabriel then was told to come to explain to Daniel the previous vision that he had seen, but apparently Daniel had seen additional visions and Daniel needed understanding from the angel of God. This time it is Gabriel himself. Beloved brothers and sisters, according to Daniel chapter 7, Daniel had seen more than one vision. Notice what we read in Daniel chapter 7 and verse 1. In the first year of Belshazzar, king of Babylon, Daniel had a dream and visions, plural. Chizyonot, chazonot, plural. Chazonet, visions of his head upon his bed. And then he write down these dreams. He was a servant of the Lord in the dispersion that God have raised him to give him information concerning the events that will take place during the times of the Gentiles, when the kingdom was taken from his people Israel and was handed over to the Gentile world. And the Gentiles empires from Babel, Babylon, Medo-Persia, Grecian, and the Romans, they will all pass through all this time of the Gentiles, and one by one they will come to an end until the final Messianic kingdom will be established under the King Messiah Yeshua, and Israel as a nation restored to the place of blessing as God have intended it for his own people Israel. And so Daniel is praying, and while he's praying and beseeching the Lord to restore Israel, Gabriel, the man, was sent, the angel was sent, and he came, and you notice what we read? He came to Daniel about the time of the evening oblation. In Hebrew, we call it Minchat Erev. To remind you, beloved brothers and sisters, that throughout the history of Israel in the temple, God have requested from Israel that Israel will offer, Exodus chapter 29, morning and evening sacrifices. Morning and evening, boker ve'erev. Why? Because every sacrifice in the morning and in the evening pointed to the coming Messiah. And just to remind you, when the Messiah came, he died. He died when it was at the evening sacrifice, beloved brothers and sisters. That is when the Messiah, Yeshua Jesus, paid for the sin of this world, exactly when it was that evening sacrifice. Yeshua Jesus, the Messiah, was on the cross for 6 hours. At about 9 o'clock in the morning, they placed him on the cross, on the tree, the morning sacrifice. And he was for 6 hours on the cross. In the middle of the day, at noon, the sun refused to shine. And then 3 hours later, that one cry that brought about the final offering that was offered on behalf of mankind. We read in Mark chapter 15. There we read in verse 33. And when the 6th hour was come, this is the evening sacrifice. There was darkness. 6 hours, that was in the noontime, in the middle of the day. And there was darkness over all the land until the 9th hour. And here's that 9th hour, the evening sacrifice. And at the 9th hour, Yeshua cried with a loud voice, saying, Elohi, Elohi, lama shvaktani, which is being interpreted, my God, why hast thou forsaken me? And so, beloved brothers and sisters, Daniel, knowing the timings of the sacrifice, he's praying in the morning and in the evening. And even though he could not offer sacrifices because he was in Babel and the Jewish people were in the dispersion in Babylon, they could not offer the sacrifices because Nebuchadnezzar destroyed the temple and there was no longer sacrificial system offered until the return back to the land and the rebuilding of the second temple. And so Daniel is praying at the evening sacrifice. And you know what we read? We read that in verse 22 and verse 23, that Gabriel came to give Daniel a skill and understanding of God's program of the restoration of Israel at the end of the times of the Gentiles. And so we read in verse 22 and verse 23, and he informed me, and he talked with me, and he said, O Daniel, I am now come forth to give thee not a skill. The Hebrew word is sechel, lehaskil, and understanding. In Hebrew it is lehavin, to understand. What to have skill about? What to understand? To understand God's program for Israel. And while Daniel thought in his mind that the time will come now that God will restore Israel and will establish the promised kingdom, the Messianic kingdom, here Gabriel, the angel, was sent to give Daniel instruction that while God will restore Israel now after 70 years back to the land, but there are additional 70 sevens of years which will take place in order to finally God will bring the future promise of the kingdom and the reign of Messiah over Israel and over all the nations of the world. And Daniel needed to understand that. And that's why Gabriel, the angel, was sent swiftly to give Daniel skill and to give him understanding. And he said in verse 23, at the beginning of thy supplication, the commandment came forth, and I am come to show thee, for thou art greatly beloved. Notice this beautiful expression, thou art greatly beloved. In Hebrew, ki chamudot ata. You are beloved, you are a sweetheart. The Hebrew word is chamud, is a sweetheart. Ki ata chamud, he is a man that was loved by God. Loved by God. He was a man of God that served God throughout the time in which he was in Babel. Even though he was away from the land, he never for a moment forgot the God of his fathers. He never for a moment forgot his people. He never for a moment deviated from the Torah, from the law that God had given his own people of Israel. He was greatly beloved. And notice he continues, therefore understand the matter and consider the vision. Apparently, Daniel have seen another vision because, according to chapter 7, in verse 1, he saw many visions. The vision of chapter 7, the vision of chapter 8, and he saw a vision of which we didn't read about, but here come Gabriel to give him the understanding of that vision, which he wanted Daniel to understand concerning the future restoration of Israel beyond these 70 years that are just about to finish, but to take him to the future end of days, at the end of the tribulation period, where ultimately God will restore once and for all his people Israel, and the whole world will come to a place where every knee will bow and every tongue will confess that Yeshua the Messiah, that Jesus the Messiah is Lord. But before that will happen, there are certain things which have to come to pass. And so, beloved brothers and sisters, by the time we arrive now to verses 24 to verse 27, in this interesting ninth chapter of Daniel, here, beloved brothers and sisters, we learn the meaning of the vision of the 77th. The meaning of the vision which Daniel has seen, of which we haven't read as yet, but the meaning of it is now coming to be understood by Daniel as Gabriel is about to help him to understand. Again, I would like to remind you, beloved brothers and sisters, that in the first 19 verses of Daniel chapter 9, Daniel was longing for the restoration of his people. He was praying, as we have already read, on behalf of his people, but also on behalf of the holy mountain of God, verse 20. That holy mountain of God is the Mount Moriah, that where the temple once stood. It's called in Hebrew Har Kodesh Elohai. He came in prayer before God on behalf of his people Israel, but also on behalf of the temple that was destroyed by Nebuchadnezzar in 586 BC. Years have passed by, and now Daniel is ready to be restored, him and the Jewish people, and he is just praying sincerely before the Lord, confessing the sins and desiring that the restoration will be. But he assumed, beloved brothers and sisters, that once the Israel, the Jewish people, will go back to the land, the kingdom will be established and a Messiah will reign, and there will be no longer dispersion of the Jewish people.
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0: what faith they have and give up on God altogether. Today, a look at the heroes of faith who believed God no matter what. Please stay with us. From the Moody Church in Chicago, this is Running to Win with Dr. Erwin Lutzer, whose clear teaching helps us make it across the finish line. Pastor Lutzer, why do some people have great faith and others have little?
1: First of all, Dave, I want to pick up what you said when you mentioned that some people lose their faith because of unanswered prayer. What they don't recognize is that that is a great opportunity for them to grow faith, to believe and keep trusting even if they don't see results. And perhaps that answers your question. The reason that some people have greater faith than others is that there are those who keep on believing no matter what. Well, this is the last day we're making a special resource available for you. It's a book entitled Sent. Yes, just one word, sent. It's written by a husband and wife, and they give us illustrations from their own experience as to how all of us can witness. You may think of yourself just as an ordinary Christian. Well, we're all ordinary, and we all have to learn. We think that this book is going to be of tremendous help for you. I hope that you have a pen or pencil handy. I'd like to give you some contact info. What you do is you go to rtwoffer.com or pick up the phone and call us at 1-888-218-9337. Perhaps I said that too quickly. You go to rtwoffer.com. And let us remember this. After we've listened to this message, I'll give you that contact info again, because your walk with God is our number one priority. I remember attending a conference where there was a young pastor in a wheelchair dying of terminal cancer. The whole conference prayed for him. I learned that the church of which he was the pastor had had a prayer chain and they prayed all night. And then they decided that they would bring the prayer request to an even wider community, and hundreds of people prayed for him, sometimes day after day. But then finally the time came when his last words were these: "I hope that I could go in a blaze of glory, but this is the best that I can do." And then 20 minutes later, he died. A woman who was part of the prayer chain later on said, "I'm never going to bother God with another request again. Why should I? I don't want to be hurt. If he didn't answer the prayer of all those people for this young pastor, why should I trouble the Almighty?" I remember a woman in a Bible class saying, "Long ago I've given up on God and I've given up on prayer. I prayed for my daughter that she'd grow up and be a missionary. Well, she married an unsaved man. Everything went downhill from there." She said, "I'm not going to trouble God. I don't want to be hurt." Yesterday in the mail at our home came the wonderful publication that we get regularly, The Voice of the Martyrs. I picked it up randomly, opened it, and by the way, they check out all that they write in that magazine, and read the story of a young convert from Islam to Christianity who was shot as a result of his conversion. His sister also converted, but then because she was so severely beaten, she denied the faith under that kind of pressure. My question today is simply this: where is God when we really need him? And how do we keep believing when he doesn't seem to do what all rational people would think a God should with all of his power? How do we hang in? Let's take our Bibles and turn now to the 11th chapter of the book of Hebrews, Hebrews chapter 11. And I'm going to begin in verse 32, where it says these words: "And what more shall I say?" A pastor began reading that passage of scripture and began with that question, and someone in the back said, "Try amen." "And what more shall I say? For time would fail to tell of Gideon, Barak, Samson, Jephthah, David, and Samuel, and the prophets, who through faith conquered kingdoms, enforced justice,

0: obtain promises, stop the mouths of lions, evidently a reference to Daniel, quench the power of fire, escape the edge of the sword, were made strong out of weakness, became mighty in war, put foreign armies to flight, women received back their dead by resurrection. Just that far, probably a reference to the time of Elijah and Elisha, where you have resurrections from the dead. Today, what I'd like to do is to give you four facts regarding faith, four important facts regarding faith. Fact number one is simply this, that sometimes faith changes our circumstances. Sometimes faith changes our circumstances. Look at the list of victories that is referred to here. It includes such things as military victories. It includes, of course, healings and all kinds of miracles that God did. They crossed the Red Sea by faith. We don't have time to list all the miracles. In fact, he couldn't. That's why he said, "What more shall I say?" And then he began to summarize. Sometimes faith changes our circumstances, and we have good evidence that it does. Sometimes when we pray for people, God answers prayer, and there are people in this congregation today who would say that they were healed when the elders prayed for them, and then there are others for whom we prayed that were not healed. But sometimes God intervenes, and faith and prayer changes our circumstances. Sometimes he miraculously, almost miraculously, grants money to us. When we're in financial need, he proves his faithfulness in multiple ways. Number one, sometimes faith changes our circumstances. But there's a second fact of faith I want you to remember, and that is that sometimes faith does not change our circumstances. Sometimes faith does not change our circumstances. Students, I throw this out to you. I hope that you memorize scripture. When I was your age, I could quote the entire book of Hebrews by memory. Also St. John, by the way, the book of John and a few others. It took me 45 minutes to quote the book of Hebrews once I learned it. But don't ask me to do it today, all right? I can't do it. And I memorized it all in the King James Version, and now we have different translations. But I remember quoting the book of Hebrews and not even thinking about what I was really quoting, and I didn't realize until later that there are two classes of people in the famous 11th chapter of the book of Hebrews. And the break comes there in the middle of verse 35. You know, of course, that the paragraphs in the Bible, the verses and the chapter divisions were put in by people. They did not come inspired. That's why sometimes you have the breaks at a bad place. If I had been there, I would like to think that I would have begun a new verse in the middle of verse 35, but our text doesn't. It says, some, I memorized it in a translation that said others. Now we have a break. Some were tortured, refusing to accept release so that they might gain a better life. Others suffered mocking and flogging and even chains and imprisonment. They were stoned, they were sawn in two, they were killed with the sword. They went about in sheepskins and goatskins, destitute, afflicted, mistreated, of whom the world was not worthy, wandering about in the deserts and the mountains and dens and caves in the earth. And I want to say, well, where was God for them? Thank you very much. There was no deliverance. Where is God for the young man who shot because of his faith and the young people who have to dig their own graves because they convert to Christianity? Where is God then? We love to tell the story of Daniel in the lion's den, and of course it's a true story, and how God came and shut the mouths of lions in that den. But my wife and I have been to Rome, and we've seen the Circus Maximus, and we've been to the Colosseum. And we discovered there that Christians were thrown to the lions, and they cried up to God, but the lions came and ripped them apart. I might say parenthetically that some of the people who watched said that before they died, they looked into heaven, and it was as if they could already see the world to come. But there was no deliverance for them. 12th chapter of the book of Acts. The scripture says very clearly there that Peter and James were in prison to be beheaded by Herod, and Herod beheads James. And lo and behold, Peter is sleeping there with the intention that he should be brought out the next day and beheaded as well. And he's between two guards. And suddenly he's tapped on the shoulders by an angel. His chains fell off. The prison door opened. I think it was something like when you go into Dominic's, you know, it just opens and suddenly say, but today we accept that. But can you imagine in that day, before the days of technology? And Peter lives. Well, what's up? You deliver one and you let the other die. The older I get, the more I love God, but also the more mysterious his ways are. No wonder the Bible says they're past finding out. You can probe them and think about them, but there's a certain unpredictability regarding the way in which God treats people, and he certainly doesn't treat everybody alike. And the 11th chapter of Hebrews shows that sometimes faith changes our circumstances. Sometimes people of faith discover that their faith does not change their circumstances, and they are tortured, and they are hunted, and they are killed, and they die at the hand of the sword, and there's no deliverance. But notice this, both groups are heroes of faith. Now there's a third fact that I want you to remember about faith. And the third fact is this, that faith does not judge God by circumstances. Faith does not judge God by circumstances. You see, that's how come they made it into the catalog of the heroes of faith, even though they didn't see a miracle. What they said is, life is hard, but I'm not going to blame God. I'm not going to conclude he doesn't love me just because things don't turn out my way. Once again, let me ask you, if you were to look at the world with all of its natural disasters, with tornadoes and tsunamis and floods and windstorms, and tornadoes that indeed wipe out whole towns, even here in the United States, would you conclude that God loved the world? I don't think you'd make any conclusion like that if you looked at circumstances. The reason that we know that God loves the world is not because this world looks like a loving place. We believe that God loves the world because his word tells us, for God so loved the world that he sent his only begotten Son, that whoever believes in him should have everlasting life. That's how come we know God loves the world. You want to know whether or not God loves the world? You look at the cross of Jesus Christ, and that'll be a reminder of the fact that God loves the world. And these people didn't say, based on what we're going through, God doesn't care about us, God doesn't love us. Despite our injustices that are done against us, they didn't say that God doesn't love us, but rather they trusted God, their faith endured, no matter what. Because faith isn't simply receiving what we want. Faith is even the ability to accept whatever God gives us. And if we accept that, we also will be heroes of faith. You know, the Apostle Paul spoke about this in the 8th chapter of Romans. And it was Cowper. Actually, I think to be pronounced Cooper, I think the English folks pronounce his name Cooper, William Cooper, who wrote regarding people, and this would certainly apply to atheists, wouldn't it? They snatch from God's hand the balance and the rod. They rejudge his justice and become the judge of God. Blessed are those who allow judgment to be in God's hands. This is what Paul says, realistically, and the Bible is such a realistic book. Paul says, who shall separate us from the love of Christ? Will tribulation do it? Will distress do it? Persecution. Now, what about persecution? Famine, that means hunger. Seeing your kids starve. Nakedness means poverty. Danger, the sword. You're dying for the faith. Paul says, as it is written, for your sakes we are being killed all the day long. We are regarded as sheep to be slaughtered. That does not count against God's love when we go through such trials. And then he really wants to make a point even more clearly. And so he says this, no, in all these things we are more than conquerors through him that loved us. And then he lists things that people might think could separate us from God's love. And this list, every one of these things is something that caused somebody to abandon their faith in God. Paul says, don't do that. For he says, I am sure that neither death nor life, angels can't do it, rulers can't do it, things present can't do it, things to come, powers can't do it, height can't do it, depth can't do it, or anything else in all of God's creation will be able to separate us from the love of God in Christ Jesus our Lord. Paul says that we must go on believing whether we see the answers to prayer or not, and if we trust in the goodness of God, knowing that despite his unpredictability, beyond what we can see, God's intention toward us is good, we also will be heroes of faith. You don't have to see the miracle, though we may pray for a miracle and seek it. At the end of the day, blessed are those who go on believing no matter what. There's a fourth fact about faith, and that is simply that faith always leads to ultimate victory, always leads to ultimate victory. But before I give you that fact, I was going to point out one other illustration. And that is in the Old Testament, in the book of Daniel, you remember, there's the story of Shadrach, Meshach, and Abednego. Students refer to them as my shack, your shack, and a bungalow. And someday I'm going to preach on them. I'm preparing a series of messages to lead up to that I'll explain at a future time. But here they are, and you know what they say? I love this. They say when they are asked to bow before the image, and if not, they're going to be thrown into the fiery furnace. They say, O King, our God is able to deliver us, but if he doesn't, let it be known unto you, O King, we will not bow down before the image. They said, whether we see a miracle, whether we are delivered or not delivered, our faith will not be affected by circumstances. We refuse to judge God's care for us based on what we can see. What heroes of faith. Now that fourth observation, faith always leads to ultimate victory. But before I tell you how it leads to ultimate victory, I need to share with you that not everybody listening to this message will find that what I'm going to say applies to them. These blessings that I'm going to outline apply to those who personally know Jesus Christ as their Savior. And you say, well, don't I know Jesus as my Savior? Well, I'm going to give you a test. There is a woman in this congregation who sings in the choir who is not technologically connected. At least she wasn't. Her husband loves to tell this story of how she was at work one day and a colleague said to her, do you have email? And she said, if I had it, would I know it? You know? She was a nurse. Maybe she thought email was some kind of a disease. You know, if you have it, do you know it? Well, the answer, I think, is yes. If you have it, I think you know it. If you know Jesus Christ as your Savior, you know that you know, because you have personal relationship with him, because you've received the gift of eternal life. And let me remind you that that gift is not dependent on what you can do. It is dependent on what God has done. And my friend, I want to emphasize this, that if you are not sure that you have eternal life, it's because you are not sure that you have put your faith and trust in Jesus alone. We come to him with our sin, but in the process of doing that, what we recognize is that we need to be rescued, and Jesus is our rescuer. And now a question for you. How do you pass on your faith to others? How do you witness to those who've heard about Jesus but do not know him personally? This is the last opportunity for you to take advantage of a very special offer. It's a book entitled Scent. It's written by a husband and his wife. And what this book does is it gives us examples of how we can witness in our ordinary experiences of life. For a gift of any amount, it can be yours. I sure hope that you have a pen or a pencil handy so that you can write this down. Here's what you do. 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Jesus said to his followers, "You shall be my witnesses." Are you a witness for Christ? Have you ever shown the love and the grace of God to others and then explained to them the gospel? We think that this book will be of great help. Because this is the last opportunity for you to take advantage of this offer, once again, go to rtwoffer.com. 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
1: It's time now for another chance for you to ask Pastor Lutzer a question about the Bible or the Christian life. Is there a special formula as to how one should receive Christ? John lives in Greenville, South Carolina. He listens to Running to Win online, and he asks, "There are some ministers that preach against using the sinner's prayer to lead someone to salvation. I notice that you use the prayer often, and I'm curious as to your view on the prayer and if those that argue against it have a valid argument."
2: Well, let me simply say this, that I use the prayer because Jesus used it in the parable that he told, and apparently it was very effective. If by the sinner's prayer you're talking about the man who said that God be merciful to me, the sinner, Jesus said he went down to his house justified. So it seems to me that that is a very legitimate and good prayer to pray. I don't know why anyone would object to that. Some people might get technical and say that in Greek it is, "God be propitiated to me, a sinner," and he was praying this before the cross, and today God has been propitiated, to use a big term. But that's a technicality. The fact is that this man was desperate. He realized that he was a sinner. If he was to be saved, it was because of God's mercy. Now, of course, because we are living from the standpoint of the cross, which he did not have the benefit of, we know that part of that message is the death of Jesus, the resurrection of Jesus, because Jesus was substituted for us, etc. But the sincere soul, acknowledging sin, crying up to God for mercy, will receive it. Certainly the prayer in itself needs explanation, but I think it's perfectly fine to use it.
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4: Foundations of Freedom. 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
5: March 4th, 1865. The Civil War was nearing its end. The nation was exhausted, divided, and grieving. On that day, President Abraham Lincoln delivered his second inaugural address, just 700 words spoken in about 7 minutes. 41 days later, Lincoln would be assassinated. Yet the words he spoke that day still echo through history. In that brief address, Lincoln referenced God 14 times, spoke of prayer, and quoted scripture repeatedly. He reminded Americans that both sides of the conflict shared a common faith, saying both read the same Bible and pray to the same God, and each invokes his aid against the other. Lincoln understood that political division alone could not explain the nation's crisis. More than 160 years later, America still wrestles with division, truth, and our dependence on God. The question is whether we'll remember the wisdom Lincoln left behind.
6: Knowing God from Harvest with Pastor and Evangelist Greg Laurie.
7: What happens when we die? If you're a Christian, you're going to heaven. How good is that? If you're a Christian, you're going to heaven. Jesus said, "In my Father's house are many mansions." And then he also says, "I go to prepare a place for you." But you know, sometimes people have this really weird, spacey view of heaven. We're just like floating around in clouds, playing harps, taking really long naps. By the way, that might sound appealing to some people. It doesn't sound appealing to me. I like to do stuff. And heaven's full of activities. It's full of things to do. Think of the purest joy you've ever experienced on earth. Multiply it 1,000 times and you get a fleeting glimpse of heaven's euphoria. That is only the hope for the Christian. Because listen to this. Heaven is a prepared place for a prepared person. The man or the woman who has not put their faith in Christ does not have this hope of heaven. Now you may say, "Well, I believe I'll go there." Well, you can believe it all you want, but there's only one way to get to heaven, and that's through Jesus Christ. God has dropped one lifeline from heaven, and it's Christ, and he's offering it to you tonight. Are you prepared for eternity?
6: 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Just click on Know God. Already know God? Invite others to learn more about what it means to follow Jesus. 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
8: Hello, I'm David Jeremiah, here to remind us that America's 250th anniversary is more than a milestone to celebrate. It's a moment to remember. We remember the blessings of God and the gift of freedom. We need also to remember the responsibility that comes as a result. A nation is not held together by prosperity alone, but by truth, virtue, and the character of its people. And if we are to leave this country strong for those who come after us, then we must pass on more than just history. We must pass on faith. So let us thank God for his goodness to America and ask him to guide us in the days ahead. May God bless America.
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14: The church was growing, they had a big problem, and now they've got people that they've got to care for. So they started divvying it up. This is what they did in the early church, and they come up with a game plan.
9: When asked what the church should look like, Pastor Brett Metter says the answer is seen right in today's word.
14: Now, this is an important thing. When it comes to ministry, well, the early church is setting up now elders and deacons to minister to wait upon, to serve. That's the word for deacon, and I think it's important.
9: Pastor Brett Metter has said those opposed to the concept of organized religion are dismissing Scripture's example in Acts chapter 6 that not only is exactly what the early church needed, but how they successfully structured their growing fellowship. In today's Word, we'll see how the selection of servant leaders resulted in the meeting of needs and multiplied believers.
14: The early church is growing, multiplying. We saw God correcting as Ananias and Sapphira were subtracted from the church as they were lying. The precedent was set, as we talked about. And then we see the apostles now preaching, and then they were imprisoned for preaching Jesus. And so as we continue our study now, you know, as the church grows, as it turns out, there's some interesting predicaments and troubles that the church has. In Acts chapter 6, verse 1, it says, "And in those days, when the number of the disciples was multiplied, there arose a murmuring of the Grecians against the Hebrews, because their widows were neglected in the daily ministration." So in the way that the church was serving, there was a group of people feeling sort of left out. Now, what's interesting about this is it says Grecians here in the King James, kind of true, but not the best word. Your newer translations have the word, what, Hellenists? That's probably a more accurate word when it says there arose a murmuring among the Hellenists. The reason the King James says Grecian is because Hellenism was a Greek sort of worldview and ideology, Greek culture influence. And by the way, by this time in the first century, Greek influence was all over the world, the known world. Who were the Hebrews? They were Jews. They were the ones who remained in Judea near Jerusalem, who spoke Hebrew language and were appropriately called the Hebrew people. Those that were scattered in the diaspora way back in the Old Testament, they picked up the Greek language and lost their other languages, Hebrew or Aramaic. Most of them would speak Greek. The Hellenists would speak Greek language. So we're dealing mostly with Jews. So these are Jewish people, both Hebrew and what would be called Hellenistic Jews, or libertines, as we talked about them. We'll see that again. But the problem, the Hellenistic Jews from other parts of the world now in Jerusalem felt they were sort of jealous of the first group, the Hebrews. They were made to feel like outsiders because they weren't being cared for. The widows and the daily ministry that was happening wasn't happening as much with them, but it was happening with the men of Judea. It was sort of like almost like a people that were being favored over the other. And by the way, you know, the idea of, you know, neglecting their widows, that was sort of the least common denominator there. The widows were neglected. Well, you say, what's the big deal about widows? In those days, if you were a widow and you didn't have help, you would die. Like, it was not a good situation for widows. So the church took up the idea of caring for the widows and the orphans, and that was a new idea in first century times when the church came on the scene. So they're caring for all the Hebrew women and children, but the Hellenists were feeling left out, feeling neglected. Verse 2 says, "Then the 12 called the multitude of the disciples unto them and said, it is not reason that we should leave the word of God and serve the tables. Wherefore, brethren, look ye out among you 7 men of honest report, full of the Holy Ghost and wisdom, whom we may appoint over this business. But we will give ourselves continually to prayer and to the ministry of the word." And the saying pleased the whole multitude. Now pause there for a second. The church was growing. They had a big problem. And now they've got people that they've got to care for. So they started divvying it up. This is what they did in the early church. And I think it's important. There's challenges of a larger church and trying to meet with people and stuff like that. I've noticed there's a lot of young pastors that want to get in. They just want to be teaching, preaching pastors, but don't deal with people. I think that's a huge mistake. But the early church is setting up now elders and deacons. Now, this is an important thing because you say, Brett, are these guys are going to pick and choose? They're called deacons. The Greek word is, you know, there's different word forms of deacon, but diakoneo is the word used here. And we'll see that as we keep reading. So everybody's pleased. Great, you're going to take care of us. So it says, the saying pleased the whole multitude, verse 5, and they chose Stephen, a man full of faith and of the Holy Ghost, and Philip, and Prochorus, and Nicanor, and Timon, and Pumbaa. Oh, wait, sorry. No, Timon, Parmenas, and Nicholas, a proselyte of Antioch, whom they set before the apostles. When they had prayed, they laid their hands on them. Now, pause for a second here. What's going on? Well, you say, Brett, these are the deacons of the church? Yes, but I don't see the word deacon in these verses. Right. This is the famous scripture where they chose their deacons. Yes, and the word deacon's not here in the English, but the word diakoneo is there in Acts chapter 6, verse 2, when it says, the 12 called and the multitude of disciples of them said, it is not reason that we should leave the word of God and serve tables. The word serve there, you might mark the word serve in verse 2 back there. That's the word diakoneo. It's actually a person that does the work, the deacon, to minister to wait upon, to serve. That's the word for deacon. That's what it all means. Now, we're going to find out that the guys that are given to the ministry of prayer and the word, they're called elders. Now, just a quick summary of this. In the Bible, there's three synonymous words that are used for elder, and you have to kind of be careful of these, but the three words are elder, pastor, bishop, all sort of interchangeable. However, they speak of maybe three different forms of an elder or how in three different ways an elder operates. For example, if you're a pastor of a small church, you know, with 20 people and your little house on the prairie or whatever, and you're Reverend Alden, remember him? He was an elder, pastor, bishop because he had to kind of do everything himself. I did that. I was an elder pastor bishop when I was first starting, you know, back in 96 when we had 20 people. But the three words actually talk about the three roles. Pastor is the method by which an elder gives the word out. And the word pastor is linked to the idea of feeder of the flock. That's the teaching of the word. Pastor is the feeder of the sheep, the one who's teaching. The elder speaks of not just the method, that's pastor, but the elder speaks of the man, that he's a person of maturity, not necessarily elder in age. That's a mistake we make because, you know, the elders of the early church were, some of them were still in their 20s. So that's important to understand. But the elder is more of a maturity is the idea. That's the man. So you get the method, pastor, the man, which is the elder. And then you have the bishop, which is kind of a whole other form of ministry, but it's an overseeing ministry. The word bishop is the Greek word episkopos, and we'll come across that in the book of Acts. Acts chapter 20, we'll talk about the episkopos role. And at Athey Creek, we have pastors, elders, and bishops. We just don't call them bishops. Why don't we call them bishops? Because it's weird. The word bishop has become something that's kind of weird. Sadly, it's not weird. The word episkopos, it's actually a great thing. It's just an elder who's an overseeing elder. The bishop is the administrative guy who's overseeing. Remember in Acts 20, Paul's talking to the elders at the church of Ephesus. He says, those of you that are episkopos, don't forget to care for the flock of God that Jesus Christ purchased with his own blood. Like you're supposed to care for that flock. That's the administrative work. So at Athey Creek, we have a governing elder board that's the episkopos. We don't call them bishops. I'm part of that group. We pray about everything and we make decision. And if there's not a unanimous peace in our hearts about going in a direction, we don't go in the direction. We just wait until we have a peace in that. Then we have the greater group of elders, which is an amazing group of men that are given to the ministry of prayer and the word, just like it says here in Acts. They're not necessarily, you know, serving communion or parking cars or doing some of the more daily ministration stuff. These are the guys that are spiritually leading and teaching and praying for the congregation, elder. And then the pastors, we have pastors who are teaching the word, feeding the flock, whether it's me or our pastoral staff, meeting with people or sharing the word with them in a counseling context. Biblical counseling is what our pastors do. And that's the three roles of an elder, elder, pastor, bishop. Those are the three. That's the ones here in Acts 6 that were given to the ministry of prayer and the word. The deacons, however, they were given to serve. Now, by the way, are there deaconesses in the Bible? The answer is yes. It's not named as much, but it's Romans 16:1. It's kind of cryptic when it says, commend you, Phoebe, our sister, which is a servant of the church, which is at Centuria. But the word servant there is the feminine form of the word deacon there. So this girl Phoebe was a deaconess, if you would. So it's a small mention, but does Athe Creek have deaconesses? We have many deaconesses at Athe Creek, women that just are serving, doing amazing work. And I think they're the ones getting some of the heavy lifting done, frankly, in a lot of what Athe Creek does. And I'm so thankful. Awesome women who serve in the church. Well, back to Acts chapter 6, we see here this saying, please the multitude that they're going to choose. But I want you to notice something that I think a lot of people miss. In verse 3, they say, look ye out among you, verse 3. Among you, seven men of honest report. Who are they talking to? Well, don't forget, they're talking to the Hellenists. And this makes sense because, you know, basically you hear the apostle saying, choose from among you Hellenist people that will represent you in the church to take care of the widows and those that are needy. Like, good idea, but I think you're called to do it. Go choose from your own group those that will do that. Now, this reminds me of a lot of times in church growth where you see people come in with all kinds of ideas. Don't be surprised if you hear somebody say, like, if you come up with one of our pastors, hey, we think we should have a quilting group. We need a quilting group at Athe Creek, making quilts. Great. We've had quilting groups in the times past. But you say, why would you not have quilting groups? Well, that's not something I really feel called to. Personally, I'm not going to be in charge of the quilting group. But maybe the Lord's calling you to get together with Christian women, or men, I suppose, and you could be in the quilting group. But you might hear us say, hey, why don't you take that on? And a lot of people are like, what? What? I'm not volunteering. I was just an idea I had. And suddenly they don't want to have anything to do with it because, well, you'd be in charge. Do you see that's exactly what's happening right here in this story? We see the apostles say, oh, good idea. Why don't you guys find seven guys from your group? The apostles, you know, say, choose from among you. And so they chose from among the group of Hellenists. That's why all their names are Greek. These aren't Hebrew names listed here. They're Greek names. The apostles were not passing the buck, but saying, man, you got an idea and you need help. Part of the church is we're supposed to help one another. And if you see a need in the church, I think part of the deal is you're supposed to help minister to that need. I'm always amazed at the people that know how to do stuff that we don't know how to do, and they're so much better at it. You know, and I could go on and on about all the people that are ministering and doing what they're good at, but it's not reason, the elder said, that we should serve the tables. Not that that's a lesser thing, by the way. It's not like we're not going to dirty our hands and serve the tables. That's not what's going on. They knew they were supposed to be busy preaching the word and given to prayer. Prayer and the ministry of the word. But there were others serving in the church, serving the tables, probably communion, maybe the love feasts. You're saying love feasts? What was that? That sounds very hippie, Brett. Well, did you know the early church had love feasts? That's what they even called them. You read that in church history. They would get together and just have these big feasts. And it was just circled around fellowship, around the Lord, and fellowship with each other, and lots of food. I love that. They would get together, talk, eat, and have food, and those that would serve the tables would make sure everything was taken care of. I'm so thankful for those people that do the logistics and make those things happen. Notice they prayed and then laid hands on them. That's a way to enter into ministry. Whenever we have somebody entering in, we like to lay hands on them and pray, have the elders pray over them. In 1 Timothy 5:22, it says, Paul said, lay hands suddenly on no man. The idea is don't take a novice. A person who's not called to the ministry to be a deacon. These guys have to be kind of vetted before they can be in these roles. So don't call on a man too quickly. So who were the men that were chosen? Well, we have seven deacons. Let's just go over them really quickly. First, you have Stephen, who we're told in verse 5, he was full of faith and the Holy Ghost. First Christian martyr. By the way, the Damascus Gate in Jerusalem, they believe this is the gate, the Damascus Gate, where they would have taken Stephen out to stone him to death. But Stephen would be the first martyr of the Christian church. And don't forget his name, Stephanos. Remember, there's two Greek words. There's the word diadem or diadema, which is the royalty ornament for a head, like Queen Elizabeth, her crown. But then there's the Stephanos crown, which is like the mark of a royal or exalted rank, a chaplet. But the Stephanos is best remembered by the wreath crown of like the Greek games. That's a Stephanos is sort of the idea there. So you got Stephen. Then the second guy listed here is Philip. And his name means lover of horses. This is an interesting Greek name, but very connected to horsemanship. Now, in the Bible, there were four Philips. Don't confuse them. The first Philip that we should know is one of the 12 apostles. That's not this Philip, but he was one of the apostles. There's another Philip that we read about in Matthew 14:3, and that's Herod's brother, the first husband of Herodias. If you remember, that was Philip, the first husband of Herodias. And then there's the third Philip that's talked about. He's the son of Herod the Great, Philip the Tetrarch, that we read about in the Bible. He's the half-brother of Herod Antipas. And then the one that we would call this Philip, we often call him Philip the Evangelist. And that's the one, he's the deacon. We'll see him in Acts chapter 8, baptizing the Ethiopian eunuch. We will see him on the way to Gaza. Yes, the very Gaza Strip that's in trouble today. We'll see more of this in chapter 8. He would even preach in a city called Ashdod. I've been to the ancient ruins of Ashdod, and he preached there at an ancient Philistine city. So Philip, big deal in the Bible, this number four Philip. We'll call him Philip the Evangelist. We'll see why we call him the Evangelist here later. And then there's Prochorus. His name means leader of the dance. So apparently he knew how to bust a move or something. I don't know. No, we don't really know much about Prochorus. He kind of goes down in history, but in church tradition, some say he was the secretary of John the Apostle. Don't know that for sure, but that's tradition that says that. Then you have number four, Nicanor. His name means victorious because of the word Nike, the Greek word, or conqueror. We don't know much about him except for in church history. We know he was martyred in AD 76. He was martyred for his faith in Christ. And then you have number five, Timon. His name means valuable or honorable. And he was also burned at the stake, martyred by fire, history tells us. Then you had Parmenas. His name means abiding. Even as Jesus said, abide in me as I abide in you. He was believed to preach the gospel in Asia Minor, where the seven churches of Revelation are. Parmenas was one who was preaching there. They say he was martyred in 98 AD under the persecution of Trajan, the emperor. The same guy that boiled John in a pot of boiling oil. That same guy, Trajan, is the one who killed Parmenas. And then lastly, you have Nicholas. You say, well, is that the same as Nicanor? Same meaning, except Nicholas kind of means victor of the people. And he was a proselyte of Antioch, which is kind of a delineation he's given. A Gentile that was converted to Judaism before becoming a Christian. That's his story. Now, just a side note for this Nicholas, for you Bible history buffs. And do you remember the Bible talking about the Nicolaitans? Did Jesus like the deeds of the Nicolaitans? No, he said, the deeds of the Nicolaitans, which I hate. Jesus said he hated the deeds of the Nicolaitans. Irenaeus and Clement, by the way, of Alexandria, those were, you know, early church fathers. But in Irenaeus' book called Against Heresies, he wrote in like the third century, he said Nicholas, this last guy of Antioch, was the founder of the Gnostic sect known as the Nicolaitans. That was Irenaeus who said that, and also Clement, another early writer, Hippolytus adds that Nicholas departed from sound doctrine and was in the habit of including indifferency of both life and food, which is kind of interesting. The meaning he taught to the Gnostic belief of the irrelevance of physical things. And this also reinforces Clement's claim that Nicholas became an ascetic. Those are the guys that would deprive themselves of the common comforts. Anyway, all that to say, this guy Nicholas may have gone off the rails, even though he was once a deacon. And that's kind of sad. We see that in the modern church. People that are chosen to be in the church only to have failure, moral failure or doctrinal failure. Very likely Nicholas was that guy. Well, we pick it up there after they were chosen. It says they laid their hands on them, prayed for them. And then verse 7, the word of God increased and the number of the disciples multiplied in Jerusalem greatly. And a great company of the priests were obedient to the faith. Don't you love that? The priests, these are the guys that were crucifying Jesus, some of them. They were part of the Sanhedrin. Some of these priests, they were part of those councils. And now even some of them are becoming believers in Christ. What a great thing. And, you know, it's saying it's multiplied greatly. This is after it was already multitude to 5,000 earlier in chapter 3 and 4. So we don't even know how many believers there are now of Jesus in Jerusalem, but it's exponentially growing, including some of the priests. What a cool thing. I pray that we'll see that same kind of revival. We need to be praying for that we would see multiplication. Again, I got to point it out. What made the church multiply? The word, the word, the word. And the word of God increased and the number was multiplied. Remember, every time it says the number was multiplied, it says because of the word. That's a secret that so many people miss. Let's build a church. We'll make it hip, and our pastor will be stylish, and we'll have smoke on the stage, and we'll care for your family's needs, and we'll have all kinds of community. It'll be all about community. Here's the problem with all that. That's not what multiplies. It's the word, it's the word, it's the word. That's the key. You can do those other things if you want to, but I think the word should be central to any good church. If you want to grow, it's the word. Well, out of all those seven, out pops one of them, whose name is Stephen. Verse 8, and Stephen, full of faith and power, did great wonders and miracles among the people. And there arose certain of the synagogue, which is called the synagogue of the Libertines and Cyrenians and Alexandrians, and them of Cilicia and of Asia, disputing with Stephen. And they were not able to resist the wisdom of the Spirit by which he spake. Then they suborned men, which said, we have heard him speak blasphemous words against Moses and against God. And they stirred up the people and the elders and the scribes and came upon him and caught him and brought him to the council and set up false witnesses, which said, this man ceases not to speak blasphemous words against this holy place, the temple, and the law. For we have heard him say that this Jesus of Nazareth shall destroy this place and shall change the customs which Moses delivered us. And all that sat in the council, looking steadfastly on him, saw his face as it had been the face of an angel. Interesting. We looked at this as the predicament Stephen finds himself. And Stephen was full of faith and power, did great wonders. He was faithful to do what the Lord called him to do. And because of his faithfulness, he ends up in a predicament. Don't be surprised if you're obedient to God and you find yourself in a predicament. Don't be shocked, because that oftentimes what will happen. But good news, the Lord will be there for you. Well, Brett, I know Acts chapter 7, and it sounds to me like the Lord wasn't there for Stephen. Well, he's going to preach to this council one of the most powerful sermons, and he's going to be glowing while he does it, and they're going to kill him at the end. But Stephen, you know, to the believer, when you go out like Stephen, that's a win. That's a huge win, and we'll see that coming up. Amen?
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14: Lord, we are so thankful for your word. I pray, Lord, that you would help us as a church to do the organized religion part well. Lord, that we would have strong leaders. I'm thankful for our pastors and our elders. How thankful I am for the great women that you've raised up to just care for the flock and just the great things that you're doing, Lord. We're just blessed. We want to make sure that our church is governed in the way you want it to be. We really want you to be the head of the church. We humbly submit ourselves to you. Just all the big decisions and things that have been challenging, Lord, you've been faithful. I pray that you'd raise up, Lord, a whole nother generation of elders, pastors, bishops, deaconesses, women that would be used mightily in the church. Lord, I pray that there would just be more and more young people that would step up and help them to discern, to not want to have all the things they see right now. Lord, it seems like you want us to move slowly and it takes time to grow into those roles. But Lord, your will be done. Raise up young men and women to fill the next generation here. And just you've blessed us in so many ways. We know that's not because of anything we've done or anything we know. It's because of your grace and your faithfulness, Lord. We applaud you. So, Lord, bless this group as we've studied this little section on church government and the beginnings of it. Give us understanding as we continue through the book of Acts, we pray. In Jesus' name, amen.
15: Amen. Pastor Brett Metter closing our time here on Today's Word. And that's all the time we have. Next time, we'll continue our look at the Acts of the Apostles, and Pastor Brett will share a message titled, Israel or Palestine? Today's Word with Pastor Brett Metter is an outreach of Athey Creek Church in West Lynn, Oregon.
16: 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Due to ongoing uncertainty surrounding overseas travel conditions and future international travel considerations, the Italy Unfiltered Tour has been canceled. As a result, the Italy Unfiltered Dream Vacation Sweepstakes has also been canceled and no prize will be awarded. Additional information regarding the cancellation is available on our station's website on the Contests and Sweepstakes page.
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by the late Pastor L.R. Shelton. We have classic Trailblazer broadcasts. We have great music by our late choir and other great religious and gospel singers. And it was just a great time. And you can hear it 24 hours a day, 7 days a week. Folks have written me, so we just turn it on in the morning there in the kitchen and let it play. And you hear four or five messages in a daytime. Hear all those gracious songs. So if you need more help to find it, call me, let me know. And we bring you this study now on the work of the Holy Spirit. But before we get started, I just want to analyze just a little bit of what I believe we're facing today. We're facing those terrible times, perilous times that the Apostle Paul spoke of. And as a rule, I don't hear any other preachers, any other ministries talking about those things. We have such a frivolous ministry today, what I call silk handkerchief preachers, and they don't get down to where we live. You know, when the Lord called me here as a pastor of this ministry, he gave me that verse of scripture that says, preach the gospel, be instant in season and out of season, reprove, rebuke, with all long suffering. And someone asked me the other day, said, what does that word rebuke mean, Pastor? Reprove and rebuke. Well, it means to call sin, sin. Call sin, sin. You ever hear your preacher talk about sin? That sin is inherited from our father, Adam and Eve, your mother? And then we're blessed, if you want to call it that, with sin? And we must be redeemed from that, my friend? But I don't hear anybody reproving sin, do you? No. And folks have so told me, said, Trailblazer, you call folks' name there? I said, yes, ma'am, and yes, sir. I call that number first. You come here, sit in my auditorium, shacking up, and you don't think I know it, and you don't think I care? Listen, you better clean up. Clean up, clear up, or get out. You can't. You say, well, that's what mean. You ought to be kind. I am, my friend. I'm just as kind and gentle as I can be, pleading with them. Pleading with them. I've had folks I've met that living in sin, shacking up, and I said, come on, go ahead and get married. Come on to the church, and I'll marry you. Won't cost you a penny. Some have done that thing. And Pastor Shelton told me back there early on in his ministry, he had a man and a woman, had 9 children. They wasn't married. They were shacking up. And back there many years ago, and the Lord got a hold to them, and they come to him one day and said, Pastor, go ahead and marry us. Said he married them with all those children sitting around in the room. Wasn't that great? They wanted to get honest with the Lord. Have you ever gotten honest with the Lord about your soul? I find most people don't want to get honest. Most people don't want to hear the gospel. Not many folks want to hear the old Trailblazer. No, it takes grace, my friend, because I'm going to be true to your soul. Listen now, we're looking there at that charismatic work. We saw that. And we found out that many of those individuals are not saved, and the evidence that they're usually talking about, their Holy Spirit or the Holy Ghost or their experiences, their visions and dreams, and very seldom ever one word about the Lord and His dying for them. They can only talk about what they know and what they have experienced. Therefore, when you begin to talk to them about the Holy Spirit conviction, Holy Spirit conviction that we speak of here, that's how the Lord begins to work in the sinner. Begins there to convict them. When the Apostle Paul was loping down the road on his old war horse there, and the Lord threw him to the ground, and he said, Saul, Saul, why kick against the pricks? That's what folks are doing. I mean, they won't have the gospel. Listen. And the Holy Spirit shows an individual, your heart, your nature, and bringing you to the place of a lost, guilty sinner. That's the work of the Holy Spirit. And bringing you to see that it's only the Lord Jesus Christ, the Son of God, who paid your sin debt on the cross there. And they don't know that what they're talking about in all of these visions and dreams and commanding Jesus to cast out this and Jesus to cast out that. No. No, my friend, the blood of Christ is a dividing line. The blood makes a difference. All through God's word, everywhere you turn, you find the blood. It's a prevailing factor there in God's word. Right there when the Hebrew children were, about 3 or 4 million of them were in Egypt,

0: Pharaoh made it so hard for them. They was building bricks to build those pyramids with. And he took the straw away from them, made them work harder because they were multiplying like flies. But listen, you know what happened? The Lord told Moses, said, first of all, he went in there to Pharaoh, and they had those 10 plagues. We won't go into them today, but you know what they were. But in the end, in finality, he told Moses to have everybody, every family, catch up a lamb without spot and without blemish. He'll catch it up for so many days, and on a certain day to kill it, and to sprinkle the blood on the doorpost, on the front door, right there on the front door, and the top of the door, and the sides of the door, and go in the house and stay there, and eat the flesh of that lamb without no salt nor pepper. And that night, the death angel, my friend, came by, and when he saw the blood, he passed over. He leaped over that door and held back the death angel. Now, my friend, there's where the blood was. The blood. It's the blood everywhere you turn. It's the blood, my friend. The blood is a dividing line. It makes a difference. Usually, that individual thinks himself superior to others under those satanic influences. They develop a more holier-than-thou nature. I've known those folks in my area here for many, many years. Because I had family that was, I guess you'd say engrossed in those things. We did, my friend. I had those family members that was affiliated with those charismatic movements in a certain way, and I had some terrible thoughts about those folks. I'll just give you this one little experience. When I was about 14 years old, my sister was 2 years younger than me. She was about 12, maybe 13. And we had a man in our community that was a big, charismatic preacher. And he was over there visiting my daddy. He was a nice guy, fine fella. He was over there visiting us one day. We was all sitting out on the front porch there in the evening. And my sister just got to where she was primping up a little bit and fixing herself up a little bit. And she came out on the porch, and she had just a little bit of rouge and a little bit of lipstick on her little old face. She was a pretty girl. And he grabbed her by the arm, this man did, and held her and smeared that lipstick on her face, made her look like a clown. Now, my friend, do you think she honored him and loved him and would have ever wanted anything that he had? No. He was so self-righteous. He was so self-righteous that a little lipstick and a little rouge, he could not stand it. And I won't go no further than that. That's all I'm going to tell you. There's much more there. I could do that. But, oh, my friend, usually that individual thinks himself so much superior, they develop that more holier-than-thou. Remember, it is Christ in you, the hope of glory. This demon spirit who has taken possession of that poor soul has palmed himself off as the Holy Spirit and will praise the Lord to a certain extent in his intimidation of the Holy Spirit. But he hates the blood. The Satan hates the blood and does not put the emphasis on the sacrifice of the Lord Jesus Christ, but puts the emphasis on receiving the Holy Spirit, which is evident fact that he's missed the Lord. Now, my friend, I back that up with my eternal salvation. This brings us now to our first main point in our study that we begin. The Holy Spirit in you to make Christ real. Now, if you ever listen, we'd just get started. The Holy Spirit in bringing the sinner to Christ opens first a sinner's heart to let him see, to let him realize, to let him recognize the need of Christ, his need of pardon, his need of cleansing, his need of a perfect righteousness, his need of deliverance from the power of Satan. I often use this analogy, and I can't wear it out. If a man wake up in the morning feeling good, fresh, window open, doors open, everything fresh, he feels good, get up, put on his clothes and tells Mama, "I'm going to work, Mama." But you know, the next morning or a week later, he wakes up and he's got a hot burning fever and his aches all over and he's sore. And he says, "Mama, call a doctor and get me an appointment." No man comes to Christ until he sees his need. And that's what the Holy Spirit does, my friend. We call it Holy Spirit conviction. Folks make fun of that. We call this work here an awakening ministry because folks are awakened under this ministry. They come to see themselves in need. It's not anything off the wall. It's a fact. It's not a fairy tale. Man must see his need before he will ever seek the Lord. No one seeks the Lord until he sees himself. Now, but here's what the Holy Spirit does. He sees his need of cleansing, his need of righteousness, his need of deliverance from the power of Satan. Then, when the Holy Spirit has opened that sinner's eyes to see his need, he directs a sinner's attention to Christ crucified, buried, and risen as lifted up in the Scriptures, and not to himself. He does not draw the sinner's attention to himself. Its attention is drawn to Christ. When the Holy Spirit reveals Christ to the heart of a sinner for salvation, it is not an ecstatic rapture. It's not a mental image, but it's the Lord Jesus Christ crucified, buried, and risen as set forth in God's Word. In other words, Christ is made a living reality. The Lord uses the Scriptures, the Bible, to talk, to show that sinner the living reality, that human heart, and Christ is his all-sufficient Lord and Savior. Oh, my friend, I wish I had words. I wish I had words to do that. It's not an illumination of the Holy Spirit. It's not speaking in tongues. It's not, the one object is Christ now. Then the born-again believer is not taken up with the Holy Spirit. He doesn't talk about receiving the Spirit. He doesn't talk about illumination of the Spirit. His one theme of conversation is Christ. Christ who died. Oh, my friend, I wish I had more time, but it's good to be with you folks. I hope, don't be mad with me. Don't take offense at the word. It's God's word. I bring you verse and chapter. And if you would, sit down and write me, call me. And if you don't believe anything I say, let me know. That's okay. I have folks tell me that. I don't believe a word you say, Trailblazer. Well, that's okay. And I have folks get mad with me sometime, and I tell them, well, kiss and make up. And if you get to heaven and I'm there, we'll kiss and make up. But I wish you would write me. My mailing address is Post Office Box 1810, Walker, Louisiana, 70785. Until next time, goodbye, and may the Lord bless you.
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7: 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What are its markers, its identifiers? 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
6: When the preaching of a church conceals the gospel message of salvation by faith alone from its members, so that the gospel is not clearly proclaimed and has not been proclaimed for some time, the group meeting there is not a church. Now, we've talked about some of the indicators where it identifies a church that's not true. What are some of the indicators that indicate a true church and a healthy church? Well, let me propose to you that a healthy and true church is where you find the Great Commandment and the Great Commission active. The Great Commandment has two parts. Love God. That's worship. Love your neighbor. That's ministry. And the Great Commission has two distinct parts. Go and baptize. That's evangelism. And teach. That's discipleship. And the goal of that is to make disciples. And so in a healthy church, in a true church, you will find worship, and you will find ministry, and you will find evangelism, and you will find teaching and discipleship. And furthermore, in a healthy church, you're going to find that all of these components are not only present, but they are in some degree of balance. And balance is very important to a healthy church. When any of these areas are out of balance, you can have a church that is not as healthy as it ought be. To this end, Wayne Grudem writes, "A church that emphasizes only worship will end up with inadequate Bible teaching, and its members will remain shallow in their understanding of Scripture and immature in their Christian lives. If it also neglects evangelism, the church will cease to grow and influence others. It will become ingrown and eventually wither. A church that places the edification of believers, that is, teaching, as the purpose that takes precedence over others, will tend to produce Christians who know much Bible doctrine. They know their Bible well, but they have spiritual dryness in their lives because they know little of the joy of worshiping God or telling others about Christ. But a church that makes evangelism such a priority that it causes the other two purposes or the other purposes to be neglected will also end up with immature Christians who emphasize growth in numbers but have less and less genuine love for God, as expressed in their worship, and less doctrinal maturity and personal holiness in their lives." So in a healthy church, you're going to find all of these areas active. You're going to find a healthy church is active in worship and in ministry and in evangelism and in teaching and discipleship. And though a healthy church doesn't focus in any one of those areas but has all of those areas, what's true of a healthy church is not necessarily true of a healthy individual. When God makes individuals and believers, He makes them to be part of His church. They are a part of the body, and all of the parts of the body are not the same. And He endues His people with areas of gifting and with passion. And those people get their greatest satisfaction out of working in their area of gifting and passion. For instance, there are some people, their area of gifting and passion is in evangelism. They love the opportunity to share the gospel message with people who haven't heard it. And that's where their gifting is, and that's where their passion is. And there are other people where their gifting and their passion is in teaching, and they love reading the Bible and the other resources that are available so they can understand the treasure that's in God's Word, and they want to share that treasure, and they're excited about sharing that treasure when they step into a classroom. And that's their area of passion, and that's their area of gifting. And so even though balance it makes for a healthy church, balance is not always found in an individual, and I think there's a reason for that. And I think the reason is this. I think that if there was balance in the individual, then any one individual might be self-contained as a church. But the fact that we're not self-contained, that we can't cover all of the bases, any one of us cannot cover all of the requirements for a healthy church, makes us dependent on each other. We are interdependent. And it's that interdependency that makes us work together and be the body of Christ and to be the church. We really do need each other. That's the way it was designed to be. I've heard somebody say, you know, "I want to find a church where everybody's mature." No, you don't. Let me tell you why you don't. Because if everybody's mature, that means there's no new believers. That means there's no evangelism. That means there's a church waiting to die. Okay? It's not a healthy church. And some people say, "Well, in that case, I want to find a church where everybody's immature." No, you don't. Because the purpose of church should be to encourage us to grow. And if people are not growing in the church, then something is wrong. And a healthy church is going to have people that are brand new to their faith in Jesus Christ. And they haven't connected the dots yet. They're still thinking like they were before Christ. They're still acting like they were before Christ. And they haven't connected the dots yet. And connecting the dots is part of the process. And then there's going to be people who are mature. They've had time to connect the dots. They've said, oh, I see now. Thank you, Lord, for bringing that to my attention. This area is not pleasing to you. I want to stop that. With your help, Lord, I want to stop that area. And they've connected the dots. And their thinking is transformed and their actions are transformed because of the power of God's word and the work of his Holy Spirit. And so in a church, you should have people who are immature in their faith, in a healthy church, immature in their faith, and people that are mature in their faith. And the whole goal is to be maturing and to be bringing people into the church, which is the church of God. Let me read for you the words to one of the great hymns of the church. And if we sing it, I know it'll take place. You'll be distracted by the song. You'll think about memories associated with the first time you heard it. But rather than sing it, I want you to just listen to the words and contemplate the words to the hymn, The Church is One Foundation. It was written by Samuel J. Stone in 1866. The church's one foundation is Jesus Christ, her Lord. She is his new creation by water and the word. From heaven he came and sought her to be his holy bride. And with his own blood he bought her. And for her life he died. Elect from every nation, yet one o'er all the earth. Her charter of salvation, one Lord, one faith, one birth. One holy name she blesses, partakes one holy food, and to one hope she presses with every grace endued. Though with a scornful wonder men see her sore oppressed, by schisms rent asunder, by heresies distressed. Yet saints their watch are keeping. Their cry goes up, how long? And soon the night of weeping shall be the morn of song. The church shall never perish. Her dear Lord to defend, to guide, sustain, and cherish is with her to the end. Though there be those that hate her, and false sons in her midst, against foe or traitor, she ever will prevail. Mid toil and tribulation and tumult of her war, she waits the consummation of peace forevermore. Till with the vision glorious, her longing eyes are blessed, and the great church victorious shall be the church at rest. Yet she on earth hath union with God, the three in one, and mystic, sweet communion with those whose rest is one. Oh, happy ones and holy, Lord, give us grace that we, like them, the meek and lowly, on high may dwell with thee. The richness of the theology of this great hymn of the church. You know, in our day and age, it's become very popular to criticize the church. And that's true not only outside of the church, but that's also true inside of the church. And people can criticize all kinds of things about the church. They criticize the leaders, the sermons, the music, even the color of the paint and the decor. It's become very popular to criticize the church. But I think that it's important for us, before we let words of criticism escape our lips, to consider this. If Jesus loved the church, so should we. If Jesus served the church, so should we. If Jesus protected the church, so should we. Amen.
8: Lord, we do thank you for loving your church. And we are so thankful that this is your church and that we are part of your church, that you have brought us spiritual life so that we could see our spiritual condition, our desperation, our need for your salvation. And Lord, we thank you for your Holy Spirit that led us to a knowledge of Jesus Christ as Lord and Savior. And we thank you, Lord, for your word that explains so very, very much to us so that we know what we need to know. And Lord, we are so thankful that you are so patient with us and so faithful to us, even when we are not faithful to you. That somehow, even in its imperfect state, the church still somehow brings honor and glory to you. Lord, as we go forth from this place today, we desire to bring honor and glory to you. So, Lord, be with us, guide us, direct us, protect us, and help us to be the lights that you have called us to be, your church. In Jesus' name we pray. Amen.
9: And amen. Well, you have been listening to Study Verse by Verse with Pastor Leighton Sheely as we continue our exploration of 1 Corinthians. Today, we have been spending our time looking at the Church of God and what those markers or identifiers are of the true church. 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You'll find a lot of other past programs there as well, if you'd like to review a few. Again, that's highlands.us. Also information about Church of the Highlands here in San Bruno, where we meet and when. Highlands.us. Until tomorrow, God bless.
10: 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As America celebrates its 250th birthday, it's worth honoring our glorious Constitution, the longest surviving written charter of national government in world history. Rarely have so few gotten so much so right. The Constitution protects our inalienable rights, reflecting the truth that our freedoms come from God, not government. It enshrines the principle of we the people, affirming power belongs to citizens, not rulers, and that government exists to serve the people, not the other way around. Because the framers understood the temptations of power, they divided authority among three branches of government, each designed to check the others. They also balanced the powers of the federal government and the states. Our Constitution ensures that Americans live under the rule of law, not the rule of men. May it ever be so.
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15: Even though Jesus Christ has given warning, and even though he himself came into the world and died for the world and rose again and went back to the Father and is coming back again, people still have hardened hearts. In their own stubbornness, they will perish. Why? Because there is a day of judgment coming.

0: Welcome to Somebody Loves You Radio, the Bible teaching ministry of Roel Reese in Diamond Bar, California. Thank you for joining us today as we continue our Liberty series, looking at the freedom and eternal hope found through faith in Jesus Christ. In today's study, Roel will open God's Word to examine what Scripture reveals about life beyond this world and the significance of every person's response to Christ. The Bible makes it clear that our eternal future is determined by what we do with God's offer of salvation. Here's Roel Reese with today's message, The Judgment of the Nations.
1: Turn with me to the book of Matthew, chapter 25. Interesting lesson tonight. If you're a real Christian, you will never ever stand in this judgment that we're going to see tonight. This is the judgment of the nations. When God is going to judge, before he sets up his 45-day judgment and he sets up the 1,000-year reign of Christ. This is right after the second coming of Jesus Christ. And I can just see the disciples as he begins to share with them, not only in this chapter 24 and 25, because they had been asking on the way to Jerusalem, they were talking about true greatness. And they were saying, hey, you know what? When we get to Jerusalem, we're going to sit on 12 thrones, and Jesus will reign and rule, and we're going to defeat Rome. That was their mentality. And then Jesus stopped them. And in John's Gospel, in chapter 13 through 17, he gives to them the last week before he dies, and he begins to share with them about the Holy Spirit that is going to come, and he's going to live in them. He's going to lead and guide and provide. He's going to convict the world of sin and of righteousness and of judgment. And then he is going to do what? He lets them know that he is going to leave, because they're going to kill him. And they're going to be scattered. They were very discouraged when they found out that the kingdom age was not going to be set up, but that they were actually going to live and die in that present time. Now in chapter 25, beginning with verse 31, we have the Son of Man that will judge the nations of the world. Now, what is amazing to me tonight is that Hitler, Stalin, and every leader that has ever lived from the past, from the time of the first coming of Jesus Christ, all the way through the end of the age, every leader that is wicked will stand in judgment one day. Now people will ask, well, what happens to leaders and what happens to people that die? Where do they go until this time of judgment? The Bible tells us in the Gospel of Luke, chapter 16, verse 19, to the end of the chapter, it talks about where people go when they die, and that it was used to be called Abraham's bosom. It was a place in the center of the earth where there were two compartments, one for the righteous and one for the wicked. One side was called Abraham's bosom, and everyone in the Old Testament that died, that actually believed in God by faith, they went into Abraham's bosom. But every wicked person in the Old Testament that died as a sinner and in wickedness, they went to the other side of Abraham's bosom. And between the one side and the other side, the Bible tells us there was a great gulf separating one place from the other, but they could see a cross. They could see a cross. Because the Bible tells us in the Gospel of Luke, chapter 16, verse 19, that there was a rich man and a poor man, and the rich man had everything in life. But the rich man came to a place in his life where he threw parties every weekend. Every weekend, and all his friends came, they ate, they drank, they danced, they talked. And one evening, as they were having this great party, they didn't have chairs, they didn't have forks, knives, or spoons. They didn't have napkins. They would set up the bowls with all the sauces and all the meats, and they would have pita bread, and they would eat, and when they were cleaning their hands with pita bread, they'd clean their mouth and their hands, and then they'd throw it to the dogs. You see? Total different culture. Well, that very evening, there was a rich man that came and sat right on front of the gate of the mansion and was watching these people eating and drinking, talking with one another, and yet at the same time, ignoring this poor beggar. They was covered with sores from the top of his head to the bottom of his feet. Nothing to eat, nothing to drink. And as the crumbs fell from the man's table, there were these wild dogs in Jerusalem. They were scavengers. And as the dogs were sitting there, and he had also these pet dogs in his house, as the crumbs were falling from the table, these dogs were literally picking up the crumbs. And the rich man was actually ignoring it, but the poor man was reaching his hand through the gate and picking up the crumbs and eating them as a dog would lick a sores. And what's amazing is through the whole night, nobody paid attention to the poor man. You know what happened that night? The poor beggar died outside. The angels came and took his spirit to heaven. Where? To Abraham's bosom in the middle of the earth. And the Bible tells us that that very evening, nobody even knew he was dead. He laid outside the gate. As people begin to excuse themselves, excuse me, thank you for the party, we'll see you again next week, God bless you, you know, and moving on. Probably stumbling over it, you know, stepping over this young man that was dead, not even noticing that he was dead. They just stepped right over him. They all went home. And the rich man went up to his room, got cleaned up, get ready for bed. Thought what a good time he had that very evening, and probably thinking in his mind, oh, next week I'll have a greater party for all of my friends. Not knowing that that very night, as he would lay his head on his pillow, that he even would die. That very evening, death came knocking on his door. And he died. And the Bible says that the angels came to get him and took him to hell. Took him to the other side of Abraham's bosom. Now remember, when he was alive, he didn't even pay attention to this young man. The moment he got to hell, he looked across to the other side and he said, Father Abraham. He didn't even know Abraham. But when he got to hell, he knew Abraham by name. Wait a minute, I thought you said he died. Yeah, he died. When people die and they go to hell, they have a full mind. They have eyes. They can smell and taste and touch and think and speak. All five senses are fully active in hell. And he said, Father Abraham, do you think it would be possible if, listen, Lazarus, how did he know his name? Where before he didn't even know. If Lazarus can come from that side to this side and dip his finger in cool water and come and just place it on my tongue, because I am burning in this place. I'm being tormented. And Abraham said, son, I want you to go back and think of everything you ever had. And this poor beggar had nothing in life. And now, he is being comforted, and you are being tormented. Hey, the switch came. You know what he said then? Can you imagine being in hell and being able to remember all of your life, 50, 60, however long you live, years? As far back as you can remember. Hey, not for 1 hour, not for two, not for five, not for 10 years, forever. That's what the non-believer doesn't realize. Forever and ever and ever. And you know what happened? This rich man cried out and said one more thing. He said, Father Abraham, do you think that if, she says, I have five brothers at home. He was aware of his family. I have five brothers at home. Do you think it would be possible if somebody would go back from the dead and tell them about this place of torment, lest they come here too? Can somebody go warn them? And Abraham said, son, they have the prophets, and they still will not believe, even though one rises from the dead. Who rose from the dead? Jesus Christ.
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1: Did you know that when Jesus Christ died on the cross 3 days later, when He rose again from the dead, right before He rose from the dead, you know what He did during those 3 days and three nights? He went to hell. He went to hell, to Hades, and He went to Abraham's bosom, and He showed up. What did Jesus go do? He went to hell to clean out Abraham's bosom and took every Old Testament saint out of there and took them to heaven, and then hell became one major place. And to me, it is incredible how people still do not believe. And here in the judgment of the nations, even though Jesus Christ has given warning, even though He sent the prophets, even though He sent disciples, and even though He Himself came into the world and died for the world and rose again and went back to the Father and is coming back again, people still have hardened hearts, and they're stubborn in their ways. And they will go to hell stubbornness. In their own stubbornness, they will perish. Why? Because there is a day of judgment coming. This is a day of judgment of the nations. Why do I say that? Because there's another great judgment coming. Where's that? In the book of Revelation, chapter 20, 11 through 15, called the White Throne Judgment. And what is that? Well, that's the judgment at the end of the thousand-year reign, when Satan already has been led in captivity for 1,000 years in the bottomless pit, and then he's led out one more time, and then he's cast into the lake of fire, and the Antichrist and the false prophet and every demon into the lake of fire. And then the Bible says everybody that's died in the sea, everybody wherever they've died, everybody that has gone to hell are going to be what? Hell is going to be emptied out. And hell itself will be thrown into the lake of fire. And there will be a line of people. And the Bible says the judge will come up with two set of books, and the books will be open. And whoever's name was not found written in the book of life was cast into the lake of fire forever and ever and ever and ever after being in hell. You say, well, how do you get your name in the book of life? Repent. Receive Jesus Christ as your personal Lord and Savior. That's why He died on the cross, so that we can be redeemed by the blood of the Lamb. Look what he says, beginning with verse 31. And when the Son of Man comes in his glory, and all of the angels with him, there he will sit on the throne of his glory. Now, when he comes with all of the angels, guess who else is coming? The church of Jesus Christ. That's you and that's me. We're coming with Jesus. And then what? Verse 32. And all the nations, notice, will be gathered together before him. And he will separate them from, notice, he's going to separate them from one another as a shepherd divides the sheep from the goats. Now, who are the sheep and who are the goats? The sheep are people that believe. The goats are people that don't believe. Look what he says. And he will set the sheep on his right hand, but the goats on his left. And then the king will say to those in his right hand, come, you blessed of my Father, inherit the kingdom prepared for you from the foundation of the world. You know who that is? That's going to be the people after the rapture comes and takes us home, and people are left behind and they believe in Jesus Christ, but they're not beheaded by the Antichrist, and they live all the way through. And the Jews will be able to go after the second coming into the kingdom age, and they will be the ones to repopulate the earth in 1,000 years. If you take the mark of the beast, you can't go in. You see? That's what he's talking about. Watch what else happens. Verse 35. For I was hungry and you gave me food. I was thirsty and you gave me drink. I was a stranger and you took me in. I was naked and you clothed me. I was sick and you visited me. I was in prison and you came to me. And then the righteous will answer Jesus and say, Lord, when did we see you hungry or feed you or thirsty or gave you something to drink? And notice, and when did we see you a stranger or take you in or naked or clothe you? Or when did we ever see you sick or in prison or come to you? What is he talking about? He's talking about the people treating the Jewish people right. Watch what he says. Hey, listen, I would not want to be any person that has come against a Jew. That's why back in the book of Genesis, he told Abraham, I will bless thee that bless thee. I will curse them that curses thee. I am so glad the United States of America is on Israel's side. Why? Because God said, they're my people. They're my people. They will always be my people. Even though they're atheists today, they're going to believe one day. But God's going to judge. Watch what he says. He goes on. Verse 39. Or when did we ever see you sick or in prison and come to you? And then the king will answer and say to them, assuredly I say unto you, inasmuch as you did it to one of the least of these, my brethren, you did it to me. Who's my brethren? The Jews. The Jews are his brethren. He's talking about the Jewish nation of Israel. You helped them. You looked after them. You remember when Nazi Germany was killing all of the Jews? Some of the German people like Corrie ten Boom, her whole family took in the Jews and took care of them, and they ended up going to prison too. And her sister dying in prison among the Nazis. Pretty incredible when you think about it. The Nazis killed my grandpa too. My grandpa used to make artificial arms and legs. He was full German. And when the war broke out, they came to Mexico and got him and took him and killed him. Pretty amazing when you think of the history of the nations, what God has said in his word, that one day they're going to be judged. Watch this. Verse 41. And then he will say to those on his left hand, Depart from me, you cursed, into the everlasting fire prepared for the devil and his angels. What is he saying? He's saying that hell was never made for men. We say, wait a minute, but people are going to hell. Yeah, that's right. And who sends them there? Themselves. Themselves. They make the choice. You make the choice. Why? Because God didn't create robots on a string or winding us. He gave us a will to choose. That's why God will never stop you. You want to destroy yourself? Destroy yourself. He gives you a choice. A choice to receive him or to reject him, to love him or to hate him. That's why he came. And God is going to judge tremendously. Watch this. He goes on, verse 41, 42 now. For I was hungry, and you gave me no food. I was thirsty, and you gave me no drink. I was a stranger, and you did not take me in. Naked, and you did not clothe me. Sick and in prison, and you never visited me. And then they will say, and they'll answer him and say, Lord, when did we ever see you hungry or thirsty or stranger or naked or sick or in prison, and did we not minister unto you? And then he will answer them, saying, assuredly I say to you, inasmuch as you did not do it unto one of the least of these, you did not do it unto me. Wow. And these will go away into the everlasting punishment, but the righteous into eternal life. He makes a distinction. He makes a separation. Hey, that's why Jesus spent so much time in that last week teaching his disciples. You got to read John chapter 13 through 17 this week. It's incredible. So much that he gave to them. And the reason is because God is not willing that any should perish, but all should come to repentance. That's the heart of God. God loves you. God so loved the world that he gave his only begotten Son, that whosoever believeth in him should not perish, but have everlasting life. You see? No one will be able to stand before God and say, God, why did you send me to hell? He didn't. You send yourself to hell. You made the choice. And that's why it's so important to know him personally and to love him as he loves us.
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5: What happens when we die? If you're a Christian, you're going to heaven. How good is that? If you're a Christian, you're going to heaven. Jesus said, "In my Father's house are many mansions." And then he also says, "I go to prepare a place for you." But you know, sometimes people have this really weird, spacey view of heaven. We're just like floating around in clouds, playing harps, taking really long naps. By the way, that might sound appealing to some people. It doesn't sound appealing to me. I like to do stuff. And heaven's full of activities. It's full of things to do. Think of the purest joy you've ever experienced on earth. Multiply it 1,000 times and you get a fleeting glimpse of heaven's euphoria. That is only the hope for the Christian. Because listen to this. Heaven is a prepared place for a prepared person. The man or the woman who has not put their faith in Christ does not have this hope of heaven. Now you may say, "Well, I believe I'll go there." Well, you can believe it all you want, but there's only one way to get to heaven, and that's through Jesus Christ. God has dropped one lifeline from heaven, and it's Christ. And he's offering it to you tonight. Are you prepared for eternity?
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1: Jesus is the source of all life. He says that. He says that to Mary, says it to Martha. "I am the resurrection and the life. Your brother will live again." I know, in the resurrection. I am the resurrection and I am the life. Lazarus, come on out. He's alive. If you will receive Jesus Christ as your Lord and Savior, you have eternal life because he is the life.

0: Welcome to Apply Within, a verse-by-verse study of the Word of God with Pastor Bob Davis of North Country Chapel. We invite you to join with us as we, by the power of God's Holy Spirit, apply His Word within our own hearts as we study line upon line, precept upon precept, verse-by-verse through the Bible. Jesus promises salvation for those that trust in Him, as our study of John continues in chapter 14, verse 2. Here's Pastor Bob.
1: Jesus is basically saying to all of us, there's plenty of room for all the redeemed.
0: Let's, Holy Spirit, apply His Word within our own hearts as we study line upon line,

receive Jesus tonight, and there's a place for you in eternity there in the Father's house. And he knows you. He knows how you decorate that thing. He knows me. You just need to put a little chocolate somewhere. I don't need things on the wall. He knows. Don't you worry. Well, I like it. You'll like it. It'll be the most beautiful place you've ever lived. And you will live there for eternity. So Jesus says this, I'm telling you the truth. See, if it were not true, I wouldn't be telling it to you. In my Father's house are many dwelling places. If that were not true, I would have told you. I wouldn't even say it, in other words. Of course it's true. Jesus would not lie to them about anything. And I love it how he says to Peter, I love you, man, but you're going to deny me three times before the rooster crows. Not lying. I wish you'd have lied about that. He doesn't lie. God cannot lie. There's plenty of room for all of us. Don't you worry that yours might be a little tighter than someone else's. No, God's not that way. That's human. God loves everyone the same. Your place is going to be beautiful. You're not going to have to compare it. And just, I brought my little holy measuring rod here, and I'm going to measure your place. I think they got 12 square feet more than I got. It's not going to happen, everybody. You know why? Jesus loves you. When are we going to get that part, just that part alone, into our hearts? I'm going to prepare a place for you, specifically for you, Peter. Specifically for you, Thomas. Specifically for you, James. Specifically for you, Christian. And he calls your name. Specifically for you, each and every true believer. Pastor McDonald wrote this. It's a prepared place for a prepared people. He's getting us fit for heaven now. And he's getting heaven fit for us. I like it. The Lord Jesus is preparing us a home. It's a home. It's where we're going to live. Many homes, many dwelling places. I'm going to prepare a place specifically for you. And that's going to be where your home is for all eternity. It's your home. I like that. This is our home in eternity. This is where we live. This is where we belong. This in heaven is home. I've never been there, but I'm going to go back there someday to home. I'm going home. You've never been there, but you will go home. You won't get left behind. You will love it there. Many years ago, you think about home. Everybody, you ask people, what do you call, what's your definition of home? And everybody, well, you'll hear a lot of different answers. Many years ago, a long, long time ago, a London newspaper held a contest to determine the best definition of home. The winner of the winning entry was this one. Listen to this. Home is the place where you're treated the best and complain the most. That was the winner. And I thought, I like it. You know, if you're into poetry, I'm not. But Robert Frost, and this is one of his famous, so you probably have heard it many times. And it's true. He said that our true home is the place, when you go there, they have to let you in. Home is where when you go there, they have to let you in because it's your home. God's got to let us in. It's our home. By grace through faith, he has prepared a spot for you and me there. Hang on to that. You're going home. He is coming back soon. Not soon enough, if you ask me, but soon. And I have to leave it to him because I whine a lot about his definition of soon. You know what Jesus taught us about home? Jesus was the one who said, home is where the heart is. I know you've heard all the songs, different people singing, home is where the heart is, and you've heard all the poems, but you know that comes straight out of God's word.

0: I'll read it to you. Matthew 6, 19 through 21. In his Sermon on the Mount. Lay not up for yourselves treasures upon earth, where moth and rust doth corrupt, where thieves break through and steal. But lay up for yourselves treasures in heaven, where neither moth nor rust doth corrupt, and where thieves do not break through and steal. For where your treasure is, there will your heart be also. Home is where your heart is. We are storing our treasures there now. We're not storing them up here. We understand that it's all going to burn down here. Some people say you can't take it with you. That's true, but you can send it on ahead. You can serve the Lord with your heart and with your life, with your talent, your abilities, with your finances. You can serve the Lord and further the gospel, and the rewards are all there, and they can never be stolen or destroyed or taken away. So see, home is where the heart is. Where your treasure is, there will your heart be also. As you get older, like I am, you have more friends there than you do down here. Another friend of mine died just a few days ago, a week ago, and I found out he was a real troublemaker like me in school. We were kind of friends, but he was a pretty tough kid. And I found out he was living only maybe 20 miles from where my sister is right now, two kids from that little bitty place, and he was assistant pastor at a church. And there's Tony, who's in heaven now. He beat me there, probably in my chocolate fountain. And I was thrilled to see he's a pastor. Pretty rough kid. And there he is, a pastor in southern Indiana till just last week. Wow. And here again is another clear promise that Jesus will come back to take his people home. Wasn't that a clear promise? And since I go and prepare a place for you, I will return. I'll come back again and receive you, get you to myself, that where I am, there you may be also. That is a clear promise. If you're looking for promises that Jesus specifically promised to come back and get you personally, there it is, right there. Another one. He's going to come back and he's going to take his people home. All who have given their hearts to him. By grace through faith alone. Not that we're being good. Not that we're, you know, all our days now are completely sinless. Don't raise your hand if they're not. All that have given him their hearts, he promises to come back and take us. Specifically, he's promising you. I'm preparing a home for you. I am coming back to get you. Where are you going to take me? Where I am. Where do you go? My Father's house. There are many dwelling places. I'm preparing one for you. What are you going to do when I'm ready? Since I'm going, I'm going to come back and get you personally. I'm going to take you there. Where? Father's house. Where's that? Heaven. Will Christians be in heaven? Yes. Will everybody be in heaven? No. That's an amazing promise you ought to be claiming. I don't deserve it, but he promised it to me. And all who have given their hearts, you know why? So that we can be in the Father's house with him. And he will be sitting at the right hand of the Father. So we can be there. And we can rule and reign with him, he promised. But wait, there's more. Some will be raised from the dead when Jesus comes to get us. Some will be raised from the dead. Others will be changed in a moment, in the twinkling of an eye. And we will all be snatched away, violently seized, caught up. Harpazo in the Greek, rapturo in the Latin, where we get our word rapture. Some will be raised from the dead. Others will be changed in a moment, in the twinkling of an eye. And we will all be caught up into the sky to meet with Jesus. And from there, he takes us. Personally, into the presence of God Almighty. He takes us home. That's our home for eternity. 1 Thessalonians 4, 16 and 17. You ought to really live there. much of the time lately, live there. 1 Thessalonians 4:16 and 17. For the Lord himself, Jesus Christ, shall descend from heaven with a shout, with the voice of the archangel, with the trump of God, and the dead in Christ shall rise first. Then we which are alive and remain shall be harpazo, rapture, caught up, snatched away, violently seized, together with them. Who? The dead in Christ rising first. Remember? Caught up with them in the clouds to meet the Lord in the air. Where are we going to meet him? Up there in the air. And where's he going to take us? Home. And so shall we ever be with him. When we are raptured and we meet Jesus in the air and he takes us home, how long will we be with Jesus from then on? Forever. He's never leaving us. If he goes on a business trip, we go too. Right? That's amazing. But don't forget the in a twinkling of an eye part, 1 Corinthians 15, verses 51 through 53. Behold, I show you a mystery. Mystery is not a whodunit. It's something that the Holy Spirit hadn't revealed in the Old Testament. So Paul says he revealed it. I'll show you a mystery. We shall not all die, but we shall all be changed. Notice that. In a moment, in the twinkling of an eye, at the last trump, for the trumpet shall sound, and the dead shall be raised incorruptible, and we shall be changed. Who's we? Those that aren't dead yet. Those that aren't dead in Jesus Christ. If the rapture happens now, we go. We don't die physically. Those that are in the grave, they're spiritual with the Lord. They're spiritually reunited with a resurrected body, and we all go together. That means Paul doesn't have his resurrected body yet. James, John, etc. The only one that does is who? Jesus. By the way, the only body that will not be perfect will be whose? Jesus. His scars will be there for eternity. His suffering will show for eternity. And he willingly did that for me and for you. And our bodies will be perfect. No scratches, no blemishes, no nothing wrong. I can't wait. I can't wait to see what you all look like. Got to be, we'll get a family photo. Because remember, home is a place where when you show up, they have to let you in. And Jesus says this. And I love how he says it. He says it so matter-of-factly. Where I'm going, you know, and you know the way. I love that. Jesus says, now you know where I'm going, and you know the way. Jesus has told them he's going back to the Father's house, right? Heaven, where the throne of God is. He's told them he's going that way. They don't get it. Back to the Father's house, God Almighty in heaven. So he says, now you know where I'm going. And so now, and you also know the way. Well, listen, he told them just now where he's going. They didn't get it. But how many times did he tell them how to get there? Do you remember? You could quote so many of the verses. John chapter 3, verse 16. For God so loved the world that he gave his only begotten Son, that whosoever believes in him should not perish but have everlasting life. Verse 17. For God did not send his Son to the world to condemn the world, but that the world through him might be saved. Jesus didn't come down to squash everybody. He came down to bring everybody together and take them home if they will say yes. Get it, everybody? Jesus says, I've told you where I'm going, and Jesus told them many times how to get there. Believe. Just believe. I'm the resurrection and the life. Martha, just believe. Mary, just believe. He told them over and over. How do we get there? He's going to the Father's house. How do we get there? By trusting in Jesus Christ alone, by putting all of our faith and our trust in Jesus and the finished work, his finished work on the cross at Calvary, his shed blood. He's told them over and over. His ministry's, his public ministry's just about done. He's going to die tomorrow. His ministry will continue on for all eternity, but his public ministry here on the earth, it's done. And he's told them over and over and over. That's how you get there. Where? Father's house. Want to go to heaven? Yeah. You got to receive Jesus Christ by grace through faith alone. In Jesus Christ alone. Not counting on anything I might do that's right. Not by works of righteousness, Titus 3:5. Not by works of righteousness, which we have done, but according to his mercy, he saved us. And you see the regeneration, the washing of the Holy Ghost. Thomas said to him, Lord, we don't know where you're going. How could we know the way? You see, he didn't get it. But he's speaking for everybody because all of them are looking at each other going, what do you mean we know where you're going? What? You can't be leaving anywhere. Don't you get it? What about us? You can't just leave us here like this. It's almost like, I don't really care where you're going. You ain't going nowhere. We're not going to let you. And Peter says, you're not home without me. I'm going. Remember all that? And so Thomas, he says what everybody else thinks. I'm glad he asked it because watch this answer. Thomas said, Lord, we know not where you're going, so how can we know how to get there? How do we know the way? And Jesus said unto him and unto all the guys, you and me too, guys and girls, I am the way, the truth, and the life. No man comes to the Father but through me. He's already told us that over and over and over and over again. Thomas knows that. You know, Thomas is also called Didymus. The word means twin. He was a twin. Only his twin brother wasn't a disciple, but he was a twin. So Thomas, also called the twin, said to Jesus, because Thomas doesn't understand what Jesus is talking about. He has no idea what's going on. Most of the guys don't. It'll click in their heads after Jesus rises from the dead. Remember the same way Peter had no clue when he said to Jesus, where are you going that I can't go? I'm going with you. I'll die for you. I'm going with you. You see, Peter didn't understand. So Thomas says, I don't understand. Jesus makes it perfectly clear that there's only one way to heaven. Perfectly clear. Thomas says, how can we know the way to get there? We don't even know where there is. We don't know where you're going. How can we know how to get there? Jesus said, I am the way, the truth, and the life. No one comes to the Father but through me. You must be born again. He said it to Nicodemus in John chapter 3. And he said it to many others along the way through his public ministry, remember? Do you believe? Well, Jesus makes it perfectly clear. Listen to this, Christian, because this seems to be up for grabs in many churches today. There is only one way that you can get into heaven. And he just told you that. He is the only way there. He says, I'm the way, the truth, and the life. No one comes to the Father except through me. So listen. This is not complicated. The language isn't complicated. The Greek doesn't somehow break it apart and make it weird. It's really simple. He makes it simple to understand. Jesus is the only way. Listen, he is not just a way. The universal church and many of the New Age fellowships, the circle churches, etc., and all those, they say that Jesus is the way shower. One of the way showers that we can get to perfect nothingness, to nirvana, right? Jesus is the way shower. That's not what he said at all. He isn't. He said, no, I am literally the only way. There aren't many ways. He is the only way to the Father. Now, I've read books and I've talked with people, so have you. And you hear them on television today, even the news pundits, like they're all scriptural experts. And you could tell they have no clue what they're talking about when it comes to the Bible. But I've read books and I hear people on television, I hear people on the radio and on YouTube that say all religions have some good in them. Well, that's baloney, if I may say that in church. All religions have some good in them, and they all lead to heaven in the end. So when you start to do those kinds of things, you're taking away from the true gospel. You can let them think what they want to think, but don't you go for that for one minute. because there's only one way to get to heaven, and it's not going to church on Saturday. And it's not going to confession on Saturday night for Sunday morning. You know what? It's Jesus Christ alone. The books all say all religions have some good in them and they all lead to heaven in the end. Jesus said, no, they don't. I'll go with Jesus on this one. No, they don't. Contrary to what many people think and what many churches teach, eternal life is not obtainable through many ways. Only one way exists, and that way is Jesus Christ himself. He is the way. He doesn't show me the way. He is the way. Big difference. You're denying Jesus Christ if you say he's the way shower. No, he's the way. Jesus is not the one who teaches the truth. Yes, he teaches truth, but he is not the one to teach it. He is the truth. Because Pilate said, what is truth? Nobody knows. And people today say, truth is relative. And people will look at you and say, that's your truth, and my truth is this. No, doesn't make sense, because Jesus Christ is the truth. He is the embodiment of truth. Those who have Jesus Christ have the truth. It is not found anywhere else. Philosophy, you name it, it's not found anywhere else. The world's believing a lie. The devil is the liar and the father of it. And not only that, is he the way and the truth, but Jesus is the life. The only way I could have eternal life is to be in Jesus Christ, because he is literally the life, the only life there is. He is the source of all life, physical, spiritual, and eternal. Jesus is the life, the source of it all. You're not going to find it anywhere else, like working your way to, taking the, following the ascended masters and you know, working your way up to higher consciousness and higher consciousness. That's some more baloney. The devil's got all kinds of people doing the weirdest things. Jesus is the source of all life. He says that. He says that to Mary, says it to Martha. I am the resurrection and the life. Your brother will live again. I know, in the resurrection. I am the resurrection and I am the life. Lazarus, come on out. He's alive. If you will receive Jesus Christ as your Lord and Savior, you have eternal life because he is the life. And it's by grace through faith alone.
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8: Hello, I'm David Jeremiah. When we look at America at 250 years, we do so with gratitude, with honesty, and above all, with hope. Because our hope has never rested in human strength alone. Our hope is in the Lord. There is hope for America when we remember God, when we take responsibility for the way we live, and when we walk in truth. There is hope for America because the Bible assures us that God is still sovereign and He still rules over the nations. So let us look to God with faith for our nation's future. Let us thank Him for His blessings in the past. And let us ask Him to guide this nation in the years to come. May He continue to bless America.
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19: If you go through 1st and 2nd Kings, 1st and 2nd Chronicles, one book, people have divided them up over the years to make them manageable. But people look at Luke and Acts as one book. Luke is the Acts of Jesus Christ, and Acts is the Acts of the Apostle. They are written to the same person by the same person.
18: 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We are so delighted that you've joined us today for the broadcast. And as always, we would encourage you to follow along with us in your Bibles if you can. On today's edition of Grace to Live, Pastor Keith continues taking us through the Gospel of Luke. So if you have your Bibles, please turn with us today to the Gospel of Luke, chapter 1. And now here's Pastor Keith with today's study.
19: And it must have worked. How do we know? Because we're reading it here today. This has been copied and transmitted and preserved and sent down to us. He's going to show them that Jesus came to save them, as well as tax collectors, prostitutes, fishermen, zealots, and common folks. And he's going to show them that as abhorrent as the unwashed masses are in the nostrils of the elite, all sinners, regardless of their position in life, are a stench in the nostrils of a holy God apart from the grace of Christ. So the Holy Spirit, through the pen of Luke, is going to show the wealthy that they are no more well off than the lower classes because they are all lost and need a Savior. And one of the themes of Luke is the fact that we all bear the image of God, the Imago Dei, and that God values us all equally. And so Luke reaches out to the elites with the fact that they are no more special, no more valuable, no less valuable. And Luke is an incredible set of books for that reason. Now you heard me say books, right? Not book. And why do I say that? Because indications are that Luke and Acts were one book put together at some time. You know, if you go through the Psalms, this the same way. If you go through 1 and 2 Kings, 1 and 2 Chronicles, one book, people have divided them up over the years to make them manageable. But people look at Luke and Acts as one book. Luke is the Acts of Jesus Christ, and Acts is the Acts of the Apostle. They are written to the same person by the same person. And they're both addressed to Theophilus. Let me show you what I mean. In Luke chapter 1, verses 3 and 4, he says, "It seemed good to me also, having followed all things closely for some time past, to write an orderly account for you, most excellent Theophilus." You go to the book of Acts, Acts chapter 1, verses 1 through 3. We'll look at 1 and 2. He says this, "In the first book, O Theophilus, I have dealt with all that Jesus began to do and teach until the day he was taken up, after he had given commands through the Holy Spirit to the apostles whom he had chosen." Now that word book there, somebody's going, "Aha, it's a book. You said it's two books, it's not one." No, that book there, that Greek term can also be translated volume, like volume 1 and volume 2. So, I've given you who Luke is writing to. He's targeting this one at the elites a little bit. We've talked about the purpose to show that Jesus is a fulfillment of prophecy and that we all need a Savior. And that he writes to give clarity, to take all the accounts that have been written before and supplement them. And he's going to organize his account sequentially and chronologically. But two questions might remain in your mind. When was Luke written? Why does it matter? And how do you know Luke wrote it? How do we know that Luke wrote this? His name doesn't show up. It doesn't say, "Dear Theophilus, you know, signed Luke." It's like the Gospel of John. John's name. How do we know? There are two ways to know, really. The first way is what we call the testimony of history, or the testimony of the early church. Those who lived in the first and second century AD insist that Luke wrote this. So we could say, well, they live closer to the time. They have a better sense than we do. But there are some people who wouldn't accept that. They'd say, well, that's just circular reasoning. But all reasoning is circular anyway, but I digress. The other way is what we call the internal testimony of the Scriptures. We let Scripture interpret Scripture here. You know, it adds clarity to less clear areas. And here, we can do a little investigation with what we have in the texts before us. A little detective work will prove fruitful. for both author and date, actually. And we'll deal with the significance of that as well. So let's take the date first. It's the easy, okay? Luke is writing around 62 AD or slightly before. How do we know that? Well, both Luke and Acts appear to have been written consecutively. Both are addressed to Theophilus. But notice that in the book of Acts, as you study your Bible, that Acts ends while Paul is still in prison. And so scholars believe that Luke was written during the first Roman imprisonment around 60 to 62 AD. Why do we say this? Because of what is not recorded in the book of Acts or the book of Luke. Luke is a doctor. He's a physician. He is a meticulous historian. And he makes no mention of the destruction of Jerusalem, the fulfillment of Jesus' prophecy. We know that Jerusalem fell and when? 70 AD, right? 70 AD. We know that the Neronian persecution began against Christians in 64 AD. None of this shows up in that history. The book of Acts is a history of the first 60 years of the Christian church. None of these are mentioned. Plus, James, the half-brother of Jesus, was martyred by Herod around 62 AD. And there's no mention of this, and James shows up prominently in the book of Acts, particularly with the Jerusalem Council. So it all ties back to Paul's first Roman imprisonment. We know that Acts and Luke were written after 1 Corinthians, which was written in 55 AD, and written before 62 AD, a little detective work. Now, how do we know that Luke wrote this? Somebody will say, this is what I love. I get these emails from people, and they send me an email. It'll be a skeptic or an atheist. And when they think when I read it, I'm going to collapse and crawl in the corner of my office and weep uncontrollably, not knowing that these new things they've discovered are 50 years out of date and have been answered time and time again. But they just go to the same websites and listen to the same podcast and reprocess this garbage. And so somebody will say, well, Luke didn't write it. How do you know, right? Well, how do we know that Luke wrote Luke and Acts? Who was Luke? Luke was the one identified by Paul as his physician and was with him in the epistles. How do we know that? Because it shows up in Colossians 4:14. It shows up in 2 Corinthians 4:11. It shows up in Philemon 24. Luke, the beloved physician, greets you as does Demas. Luke alone is with me. And so do Mark, Aristarchus, and Demas, and Luke, my fellow workers. This is the Luke that traveled with Paul. The New Testament doesn't give us a comprehensive biography. We know that he was a physician. We know that he was a Gentile, most likely a Greek. We know that he was Paul's traveling companion. And we know that he wrote Luke and Acts. He's mentioned in the epistles. But Luke and Acts, well, here's the deal. You have the same writing style in Luke and Acts, the same turn of the pen, so to speak. You have the address to Theophilus. Luke writes in the first person plural in Acts, we this, we that. And without getting overly complicated, when you take Luke and Colossians and Luke and 2 Timothy and all these places, and you take Luke and these guys who are with Paul in Acts, the only one that isn't named, in other words, it's like when John writes in the Gospel of John, Peter, James, and the apostle that Jesus loved was there. You do the same thing with Luke. And through the process of elimination, using these epistles, using the writing style, the manner of address, the author's target, the process of elimination brings you to Luke, which is confirmed by the testimony of history. It aligns perfectly with the Luke mentioned in Paul's letters. So Luke wrote Luke, as simple as that, and he wrote it around 62 AD. Why is that important? Why is the dating so important? Because just like this gospel of Jesus' wife out of Harvard or the Gnostic gospels out of Princeton, there is a scholarly fad that's been around, I guess it's not a fad anymore, it's been around for about 40 or 50 years, called literary dependence and Mark and priority. And they say basically that Mark wrote the shorter gospel first, and because we believe in evolution, or they believe in evolution, things go from simple to complex. Therefore, Matthew was longer. It must have come afterwards. And John too. And Luke too. And Luke and Matthew copied from Mark. Mark in priority. Literary dependence. But here's the weird thing about it. Oh, also, there's material that they can't account for, and it's in a lost gospel called Q. There's a fifth gospel out there nobody can find. I mean, come on, you know? Why would Matthew, an eyewitness, copy Mark? What would Mark have that Matthew didn't have? You know, Luke and Mark are not eyewitnesses. John was written in the 80s A.D., and I don't think, and we know that actually Matthew and Mark were written between 55 and 60 AD-ish. They didn't have fax machines. They didn't have email. They're writing in different places, one in Rome, probably one in Judea. And I can tell you this, they weren't like sending, you know, fax copies and all this sort of thing. And there was no time machine to go back to the future to see what John was going to do. So this is just another one of these scholarly fantasies that gets somebody a doctoral dissertation and a little fame in the academic world. But because Luke is written before 62 AD and it's written contemporaneous to Matthew and Mark, there's no way he could have depended on them. And what he did is what he said he did. He interviewed eyewitnesses. He may have talked to Matthew, but he interviewed eyewitnesses. He says, eyewitnesses and ministers serving in the church. Those are one and the same. So he likely talked to most of the apostles. He likely talked to their helpers. And he put together this very, very detailed and unusual gospel. But he talked to eyewitnesses, which would rule out Mark. And like a good physician, he's a detailed historian. And he writes from the beginning what the eyewitnesses have already delivered. He doesn't cut down what's been written before him, but he just says, I'm standing alongside them to supplement them. And he gives this incredibly detailed, orderly account of the historical events of Jesus' ministries. And so we meet Luke the physician, Luke the historian, Luke the pastor, the discipler of Theophilus, Luke the friend, who has given us an orderly account of the acts and actions of Jesus as Luke points Jesus out as the fulfillment of Old Testament prophecy. Luke wants the reader to know that every event in Jesus' life is purposeful, not accidental. It provides clarity to who Jesus is and what Jesus does as the long-awaited Messiah who fulfilled the Old Testament prophecies through his life and death. That's one of the major themes of Luke. And having said all of this, Luke is written for the skeptic. Luke is an apologetic. It's a defense of the faith. It's evangelistic, and it's pastoral in that it assures us of what we know. It aims to commend the faith to skeptical minds while affirming the faith of those like Theophilus who are growing in their faith. I mean, that's a lot to remember. That's quite the data dump, right? Okay? Don't worry. We'll be revisiting these concepts as we go, but I want to just kind of set the context for all that's coming. Now, so what do you do today? Now that your head's about to explode, there are just three takeaways I want you to remember. Three takeaways, okay? Know what Luke's gospel is. Luke's gospel is three things. And the first is it's historical. It's rooted in reality, not fantasy, like the Harvard gospel of Jesus' wife. It's historical. And it comes through in verses 1 and 2. Inasmuch as many have undertaken to compile a narrative of the things that have been accomplished among us, just as those who from the beginning were eyewitnesses and ministers of the word had delivered them to us. He's acknowledging those who came before him. He affirms there are other written records. And now he's going to add to that. He's not criticizing, but he's affirming. Here's the thing. A lot of times you'll hear people say, well, this doctrine came in 500 AD. What we find in looking at the Gospels and looking at all the supporting archaeological evidence and textual evidence is the church believed what we believe in its infancy. There's nothing new under the sun. And all the Gospels of Thomas and all the Gospels of Jesus' wife and all the wishful, hateful thinking aren't going to change that. Notice, too, that Luke as a historian, focuses on the things accomplished. These are the fulfilled promises. These are events accomplished among us, he says. There's a community sense there, among us. Also, the eyewitnesses refer to primary sources. It's not some secondhand thing. There are these people alive that he's interviewing. Eyewitnesses. You know what the word eyewitness is in Greek? Autopsist. Like autopsy? The word comes, we get our word autopsy from that. Autopsy in that day wasn't yet a medical term. I don't know if Luke made it into one. But it means somebody who's seen in great detail for themselves. This is well documented, historical. And it talks about the careful transmission of the Christian message delivered to us by these eyewitnesses. It's historical, number one. Number two, it's credible. Luke's gospel is credible. It is investigated thoroughly. It is full of details that can be verified, that have been verified by secular sources, not that we care. You know, a lot of times they say, well, you know, this story was verified over here by, who cares? What do I care if a secular source verifies the story? If I tell you I have an orange jacket in my closet, which I don't, but if I did, and you went to my house and found that thing in my closet, you would say, oh, I verified it. Did it make it any more or less true? No. But Luke's account is credible. And as much as many have undertaken to compile a narrative of things that have been accomplished among us, just as those who were from the beginning eyewitnesses and ministers of the word have delivered them to us, it seemed good to me also, having followed all things closely for some time past, to write an orderly account, a sequential account, a chronological account of the events for you, most excellent Theophilus, that you may have certainty that of the things that you have been taught. Luke's decision to write is to add to the corpus of good material, credible material, useful material that people can use. And we see a thorough investigation. Followed all things closely implies a careful historical inquiry, Luke 1:3. We see through this investigation its comprehensive scope from the beginning, from starting with the earliest events. And we're going to see that in Luke's gospel. This guy leaves no stone unturned. He covers everything from sermons to parables to miracles. He provides historical markers in there. It's credible. It's credible. Because it's written down, we don't have to rely on anybody's oral knowledge. Your mind, as you get older, begins to forget things. Things leak out. This stuff is preserved in writing for all eternity. It seemed good to me also, having followed all things closely from the past, to write an orderly account for you, which you have in your hands right now, from 62 AD or before. Recorded, not subject to failing memory. You know, it's funny, you see things written on the internet that are discredited, whether it's the Washington Post or whatever it is, Los Angeles Times. But because it's not in paper, they can just delete the article, right? Without comment. That's why you always want to print stuff out sometimes. And then there's this other detail from a personal, there's a personal addressee here. He's writing, everything he writes does not fit legend, does not fit fable, does not fit anything but history. He's writing to a person. There are details and comments that are made that go against all the currents of fiction. And he's writing to excellent Theophilus. That's a big deal. You know why? There's an incredible risk with that. And what is that risk? Is Jesus Christ was an enemy of the state for the Romans. The Jews sure didn't like him. And for him to write to a Roman official, this gospel puts him at risk and that Roman official at risk. You know what? That makes it that much more credible. So it's historical. And it's credible. And finally, Luke's gospel is this, above all. It's reassuring. It's intended to anchor our faith, confirming and supplementing rather than contradicting what we've been taught already. It's not haphazard research like the gospel of Jesus' wife or the gospel of Thomas or whatever the theory du jour is among the secularists. verse 4, that you may have certainty concerning the things that you have been taught. Luke's stated goal is assurance. He writes to strengthen Theophilus' confidence in the gospel. Theophilus is a convert to Christianity. He's been taught. And now in Luke and Acts, he's saying to him, I'm going to polish your understanding. I'm going to fine-tune your understanding that you can be certain. That you can be certain. So Luke writes to expand and cement both Theophilus' faith and yours rather than weaken it. He knows he's writing to more than Theophilus. And so with a pastoral and apologetic aim, Luke's historical work reinforces the faith of countless people. He writes to you, Christian, through Theophilus, to reassure you of the things that you've been taught that you may have certainty. So, application. What do you do with this? It's very simple. It's very simple. If you're uncertain about Jesus, dig deeply into this gospel. You're going to have the chance because it's going to take us a long time to get through here because Luke gives you the bright, shiny objects and we get to examine them from all kinds of angles. You're going to get detail. You're going to get facts. You're going to get data. You're going to get history. You're going to get assurance. But if you are skeptical, if you're uncertain, this is a gospel for you. Stay with us. Hang in and hang on. Secondly, if you're a born-again Christian, if you're sure of Christ as your Savior and He's who He claimed to be, deepen your faith through this study. Attack this gospel in a way that you've not attacked other gospels. You will not regret it. Either way, no matter whether you're a skeptic or uncertain or certain, this gospel will prove monumental in your life. And you will leave this study better off.

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We are so blessed that you've chosen to spend time with us today studying God's Word. And if you'd like more information on Pastor Keith or Hillside Church, here's how you can connect with us. 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Also, I'd like to remind you that Pastor Keith and the staff here at Hillside always look forward to hearing from you. So if you'd like to drop us a note, you can email us here at keith@hillside.org. Well, we hope that you'll join us again next time for Grace to Live. But until then, I'm your host, Kevin Reeves, and on behalf of Pastor Keith and everyone here at Hillside Church, it is our prayer that the Lord will richly bless you, and thanks for listening.

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2: This is Carol Platt Liebau for townhall.com. As America celebrates its 250th birthday, it's worth honoring our glorious Constitution, the longest surviving written charter of national government in world history. Rarely have so few gotten so much so right. The Constitution protects our inalienable rights, reflecting the truth that our freedoms come from God, not government. It enshrines the principle of we the people, affirming power belongs to citizens, not rulers, and that government exists to serve the people, not the other way around. Because the framers understood the temptations of power, they divided authority among three branches of government, each designed to check the others. They also balanced the powers of the federal government and the states. Our Constitution ensures that Americans live under the rule of law, not the rule of men. May it ever be so.
3: I'd like to tell you about a man named Phineas who as a child survived the Holocaust. Phineas survived because Christians hid him from the Nazis, risking everything to save his life. Today, Phineas is in his 80s. He can no longer stand on his own or even leave his home to receive medical care. And when sirens sound and missiles fall, he doesn't have the time or the strength to reach safety. 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

0: Welcome to Life from the Word with Pastor Chris Swanson of Calvary Chapel, Chester Springs. 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
1: Peter, an apostle of Jesus Christ, to the strangers scattered throughout Pontus, Galatia, Cappadocia, Asia, Bithynia, elect according to the foreknowledge of God the Father, through sanctification of the Spirit, which brings us unto obedience and the sprinkling of the blood of Jesus Christ. Grace unto you and peace be multiplied. And blessed be the God and Father of our Lord Jesus Christ, which according to his abundant mercy hath begotten us again unto a lively hope by the resurrection of Jesus Christ from the dead, to an inheritance incorruptible, undefiled, and that fadeth not away, reserved in heaven for you, you who are kept by the power of God through faith unto salvation, ready to be revealed in the last time, wherein you greatly rejoiced, though now for a season, if need be, you are in heaviness through manifold temptations or testings, that the trial of your faith, being much more precious than of gold that perisheth, though it be tried with fire, might be found unto the praise and honor and glory at the appearing of Jesus Christ. Served in heaven for you, you who are kept by the power of God through faith.

Rejoice with joy unspeakable and full of glory, receiving the end of your faith, even the salvation of your souls. And so we pick up verse 10, of which salvation that we receive through faith in Jesus Christ, of which salvation the prophets have inquired and searched diligently, who prophesied of the grace that should come unto you. Interesting verse 10 here, the word inquired is exito, which is to basically search diligently. And the term translated search diligently is enereo, which is basically to search out very carefully. They are carefully looking at what God has revealed to them and trying to understand it. Now, today, I'm going to go through some scriptures, but unlike normally when I'll tell you, hey, I'll read them to you, rather than lose people trying to turn pages, there's a reason I'm going to go through this because of what Peter's going to teach. So hang in there with me, and hopefully it'll all come together in the end. Everybody good with that? Two or not. Okay, well, let's see where we end up. So whom having not seen you love, in whom though now you see him not, yet believing you rejoice with joy unspeakable and full of glory, receiving the end of your faith. And what is that? It is the salvation of your souls. Of which salvation the prophets have inquired, and they searched diligently. Why? Verse 10. Because they prophesied of the grace that should come unto you. So different prophets throughout the Old Testament were moved by God. And as they were moved by God, they began to speak on God's behalf to their generation certain truths. And as we'll go through, we'll learn that they many times didn't even understand the things they were saying. They just knew God wanted them to say it, to write it down, and to share it with the nation of Israel. And so since we're in the Christmas season, I'll be going to Isaiah 7. You don't have to turn there. I'm going to just read you a few verses. And I'm going to work through a picture of what was prophesied to Israel to come ultimately to deliver them. And so in Isaiah chapter 7, verse 14, the prophet was moved to say, therefore the Lord himself shall give you a sign. Behold, a virgin shall conceive and bear a son and shall call his name Emmanuel. So we're going to have this unique birth. Chapter 9, verse 6 says, continuing on this theme, for unto us a child is born, unto us a son is given, and the government shall be upon his shoulder. His name shall be called Wonderful Counselor, the Mighty God, the Everlasting Father, the Prince of Peace, and of the increase of his government when it comes, and peace, there shall be no end. And upon the throne of David and upon his kingdom, to establish or order it with judgment and with justice from henceforth, even forever, the zeal of the Lord of hosts will perform these things. Going on from the prophets, they gave us another prophecy about this coming one, this God with us. Malachi chapter 3, again, you don't have to turn there, I'll read it to you. As Israel was being told to expect this coming ruler, they received this prophecy. Behold, I will send my messenger. He shall prepare the way before me, and it's God who's speaking. God himself will come. And the Lord whom you seek shall suddenly come to his temple. Uh-oh. How will we know it's him? The Lord whom you seek will suddenly come to his temple, even the messenger of the covenant whom you delight in. Behold, he shall come, saith the Lord. Now you might be asking yourself, well, what's all this mean? How many have heard of Jeremiah the prophet? Okay, and some of you. Jeremiah the prophet, if you've been with us on Wednesday nights, it's a tough book because the nation in the north has already collapsed basically and gone into captivity. The southern kingdom and their rebellion to God is on their way into captivity of the Babylonian Empire. Jeremiah is not preaching things they want to hear. He's not invited, I'm sure, to many dinner parties. But suddenly, in the midst of all this prophecy of the judgment of God, in chapter 31, he says, but behold, the days come, saith the Lord, that I'll make a new covenant with the house of Israel. Not according to the covenant when I drag them out of the land of Egypt, out of the house of slavery. But I will write my law upon their hearts. The idea is engrave it. He'll give them the Holy Spirit. And then he said, finally, verse 34 around there, and I, their sins and iniquities will I remember no more. So Israel was told at a time of failure on their behalf that God was going to bring them a new covenant, and that new covenant he would write on their hearts. And in receiving that new covenant, their sins and iniquities he would remember no more. So now we're told by Malachi, the Lord himself is going to come to the temple and he will be the bearer of that covenant. So now the question is, well, how do we know it's him? That comes from Isaiah 35, which again, you don't have to turn there. I'm just going to read it to you, and this will all make sense in a few verses, so hang in there.
Isaiah the

0: prophet, moved by the Spirit of God, said this to the nation: strengthen ye the weak hands, confirm the feeble knees. Say to them that are of a fearful heart, be strong, fear not. Behold, your God will come with vengeance, even God with a recompense. That'll be the second coming. You'll know what that's all about in a minute. He, your God, will come and save you. Then the eyes of the blind shall be opened. The ears of the deaf shall be unstopped. Then shall the lame man leap as the deer. The tongue of the mute shall sing. So this coming deliverance of God, these miracles will let you know that it's him. Isaiah the prophet, interestingly enough, also moved by the Holy Spirit, writing more about this coming time of God where he would deliver. He says this about when the Lord comes: he shall grow up before him as a tender plant, as a root out of dry ground, who have no form or comeliness that we should desire him. He'll seem an average man when he appears. There's no beauty that we should desire him. Yet he'll be despised and rejected, a man of sorrows and acquainted with grief. And we hid, as it were, our faces from him. He was despised and we esteemed him not. Yet surely he has borne our griefs. He has carried our sorrows. Yet we did esteem him stricken, smitten of God and afflicted. But he was wounded for our transgressions. He was bruised for our iniquities. And the chastisement of our peace was upon him. And with his stripes we are healed. All we like sheep have gone astray. We have turned everyone to his own way. And the Lord has laid on him the iniquity of us all. He was oppressed and he was afflicted, yet he opened not his mouth. He's brought as a lamb to the slaughter, and as a sheep before her shearers is silent, so he opened not his mouth. He was taken from prison and from judgment. And who shall declare his generation? For he was cut off, executed out of the land of the living. For the transgression of my people was he stricken. He made his grave with the wicked, died between two thieves. And yet his burial with the rich, Joseph of Arimathea. Because he had done no violence, neither was there any deceit in his mouth, yet it pleased the Lord to bruise him. He hath put him to grief. And when thou shalt make his soul an offering for sin, sin offerings die. He shall see his seed, he shall prolong his days. How can he die and yet see his followers? There is the death and resurrection of the Messiah. He shall see his followers, his seed. Pleasure of the Lord shall prosper in his hand. He shall see the travail of his soul and shall be satisfied. And by his knowledge shall my righteous servant justify many, for he shall bear their iniquities. These are all things told to him of the coming Messiah. Now, let's go to Matthew. I will make you go there. Matthew chapter 1. Chapter 1, Matthew verse 18. Now, the birth of Jesus Christ was on this wise. When his mother Mary was espoused to Joseph, before they came together, marital relations, she was found with child of the Holy Spirit. Then Joseph, verse 19, her husband, being a just man and not willing to make her a public example, was minded to put her away privily. But while he thought on these things, behold, the angel of the Lord appeared unto him in a dream, saying, Joseph, thou son of David, fear not to take unto thee Mary thy wife, for that which is conceived in her is of the Holy Spirit. And she shall bring forth a son, and thou shalt call his name Jesus. Look at this. For he shall save his people from their sins. Now all this was done that it might be fulfilled, which was spoken of the Lord by the prophet, saying, behold, a virgin shall be with child, and shall bring forth a son, and they shall call his name Emmanuel, which being interpreted is God with us. And so Joseph, being raised from sleep, did as the angel of the Lord had bidden him, and took unto him his wife. These things were all prophesied of this coming Messiah. Now, let's go back to Peter. Receiving the end of your faith, which is in Jesus, the salvation of your souls, of which salvation, which comes to us through faith in Jesus, the prophets have inquired and have searched diligently. God moved upon them to write some 300 prophecies of what the Messiah must do. Many of those fulfilled in the first coming of Jesus. The remainder of those will be fulfilled in the second coming of Jesus. But these things have been prophesied from the beginning. Why? Because God throughout his word says, I will tell you the end from the beginning, that you may know that I am God and there is none else. Back to how do we know we've got the right book and the right God and that he's the only true God? Prophecy is how he proves he is the only one. So if you're here today and you're thinking, how do these people do this every Sunday? We don't. We go chapter by chapter. It's our text. But the fact that God tells us things before they happen is how you know he's God. And he tells us with exact fulfillment before they happen. And that's why it's important to pay attention to the message of the gospel, because it is unique to any other book in the world. And so he goes on and says, the prophets inquired and searched diligently, and they prophesied of the grace that should come to you. Verse 11, searching what? What manner of time? That word is kairos, or season, that the Spirit of Christ which was in them did signify. So they're told salvation's going to come, and they're told that there's a time when it's going to come, and they're told how they might know when that salvation has come. These things were all prophesied. You don't have to turn there again, but I'm going to go there for you. Daniel the prophet. How many have heard of Daniel? Is that the guy in the lion's den? Yes, that Daniel. Okay, yeah, I've heard of him. Daniel the prophet, the guy who was in the lion's den. He was reading the book Jeremiah, which we talked about. And as he was reading the book of Jeremiah, he saw that the Lord told Jeremiah that they'll be in captivity for 70 years. And as the 70 years was coming to a close, he began to seek the Lord and to cry out and asking God to reveal to him, now what for the nation? What's going to happen? And in chapter 9, as he was seeking the Lord and waiting upon him, the angel Gabriel shows up and tells him this in verse 24 of Daniel 9. He said, 70 sevens are determined upon your people, that's the Jews, upon your holy city, that's Jerusalem. And there are six things that will be done. Number one, to finish the transgression, that is the first coming of Jesus. To make an end of sins, that was the first coming of Jesus. To make reconciliation for iniquity, he literally did it himself to draw us back to God. That was the first coming of Jesus, God with us. Then it goes on, to bring in everlasting righteousness. Is it here? Will we be able to vote for it in 2020? This is still future. It hasn't come. That's the second coming of Christ. Now, hear me out for a minute. First coming, second coming will make sense to you in one verse in Peter. But there is a difference. And Peter didn't understand it at first. Now that he does, he wants you to understand it. Second coming of Christ. To seal up a complete vision and prophecy. We still have unfulfilled prophecies. Second coming of Christ, including building a third temple, which they're ready to do. They just got to get rights to the real estate. To anoint the most holy King Messiah, second coming of Christ, first time they rejected him. So know therefore and understand that from the going forth of the command to restore and to build Jerusalem, given to Nehemiah, you can read the book, until the coming of the Messiah, the Prince, will be 7 weeks and 62 weeks. The street will be built again and the wall even in troublesome times, and that's the book of Nehemiah. But after the 62 weeks, after this time, when the Messiah arrives, he will be cut off, the idea is executed, but not for himself. And the people of the Prince that shall come will destroy the city and the sanctuary. Ready for this? The Messiah must arrive in Jerusalem before the second temple is destroyed. We know our history. The second temple was destroyed in 70 AD by the Romans. So Daniel learns Messiah will have arrived in Israel before that second temple is destroyed. That limits who can be the Messiah. It had to happen before that destruction of that temple. Well, this is a lot. How are they going to know it's him? So also given to another prophet, Zechariah, was this. And then let's put the pieces together and see if it makes sense. Again, I'm giving you a lot of pieces. Just keep them on the table. We'll click them together. Zechariah the prophet, led again by the Spirit of God, said, "Rejoice, O daughter of Zion. Shout, O daughter of Jerusalem, behold, your king comes unto you. He is just and having salvation, lowly and riding on a donkey, and the colt, the foal of a donkey." Now let's put together what we've learned thus far from looking at Scripture. You can turn to Luke 19 with me. I'll let you see that one because it's close by. Luke 19. Jesus is riding in on a donkey. His disciples are cutting down branches. The people are laying their garments in the path. And this is what you know as Palm Sunday. Very good. And so as he's riding in, the people begin to cry out, Hosanna, which means save now. And they say, to the Son of David, which is a title for the Messiah. So as Jesus is riding in, they're saying, save us or save now, Messiah. When the religious leaders hear this, Luke 19:39, they say to Jesus, make your disciples be quiet. They can't praise that. Make them shut up. And Jesus said, I tell you the truth, that if these would hold their peace, the very stones would immediately cry out. Why? Well, look what it says, verse 41. When Jesus was come near, he beheld the city of Jerusalem, and he began to weep over it. And he said, if you had known, even you, at least in this your day, the things that belong to your peace, but now they're hid from your eyes. For the days shall come upon you that your enemies shall cast a trench round about you, compass you round, keep you in on every side, and they shall lay you even with the ground. Because again, after the Messiah comes, the city is destroyed. They will leave you even with the ground. They shall not leave in you one stone upon another, because you did not know, same word Peter used, the season of your visitation. Matthew tells us he rode down from the Mount of Olives, went into the temple, drove out those who were buying and selling. The people came to him, the lame and the blind and others. He healed them. And as he's healing them, the children are crying out, Hosanna again to the Son of David. And they said, do you hear what they're saying? And he said, yes. And have you never read that out of the mouth of babes you've perfected praise? He's receiving praise as God's Messiah while doing the miracles of the Messiah, having just gotten off a donkey. Everybody with me? Two. Anybody else with me? Four. We'll live with that. Okay. Now let's go to verse 10. Of which salvation, which will come from God himself, when he takes on human flesh, when he surrenders his life for you and for me, when he bears my iniquities and your iniquities, and he rises again from the dead to prove the payment was accepted. Of which salvation the prophets have inquired and searched diligently, who prophesied of the grace that should come unto you, searching what or what manner of time, season, the Spirit of Christ which was in them did signify, when the Spirit testified beforehand the sufferings of Christ and the glory that should follow. How do we remember in the beginning of the book, we talked about Peter at Caesarea Philippi, where they had the worship of Pan, where you learned about the word panic and pandemonium. How many remember that a few weeks ago? Okay, good. Good to know you got that one. And so as he's there, he asked him, who do men say that I am, the Son of Man? And he said, some say John the Baptist, some say Elijah or Jeremiah, one of the prophets. And then he asked the most important question you ever answer, but who do you say I am? And Peter answered and said, you are the Messiah, the Son of God. You're God's Christ. And he said, blessed are you, Simon, son of Jonah. Flesh and blood has not revealed this to you, but my Father which is in heaven. And he began to explain to his disciples how he would go to Jerusalem. He would be betrayed. He would be rejected. He would be delivered to the chief priests, who would give him to the Gentiles, who would scourge him, crucify him, and on the third day he would rise again. And Peter, hearing this, said, no, no, no. And he got, far be it from you, Lord. And you remember, he said, get behind me, Satan. You see, Peter could not understand that first the Christ has to suffer, then he's going to enter his glory. All the Jews had the expectation when Christ comes, it will be glory for Israel. You now have from Peter an understanding to the Old Testament scriptures that most Jews do not. First, the Messiah must suffer. Then he will return in glory and reign. In fact, this is shown to you in Luke chapter 24. If you remember the road to Emmaus, the two disciples walking after the death of Jesus and the resurrection, which they're not sure about yet, Jesus disguises or, you know, makes himself unrecognizable, walks up to them. One is Cleophas, the other, we don't have his name. And he said, what are you talking about? You guys are all sad as you walk. And they said, oh, concerning Jesus of Nazareth, the prophet, mighty indeed. We thought maybe he was Messiah, but now we can't find him. And he began to rebuke them. Fools, slow to believe the prophets. Ought not the Christ to have suffered and then enter into his glory? And on that road to Emmaus, starting at Genesis with Moses, he showed them all of the prophecies concerning himself and then vanished. They ran back to Jerusalem to tell the disciples. As they're in the upper room, Jesus enters the room And in Luke 24, again, he says, these are the things that were written of me in the law, the Psalms, and the prophets, that the Christ must suffer and enter into his glory. That is the key most Jews do not have. And that's why when they look at the scripture, they can't figure out, well, who's it talking about? First, he must suffer. And that has already happened. Then he's going to enter into his glory. That will happen when Israel is back in the land in the last days. Where are they? That will happen when Jews from all over the world are regathered like dried bones and put back in the land. That will happen when Israel goes from being barren to, again, blooming, blossoming, and exporting fruits and flowers, which we're watching happen. That will happen when Russia, with Turkey, with Libya, with Iran, with parts of North Africa, suddenly seek to bring her destruction. Those are the signs of the last days. If you see any of them, let me know. You are a generation seeing. Remember, we have 300 plus prophecies of the Messiah, many of them fulfilled in the first coming, but we still have prophecies of the Messiah that must be fulfilled in his second coming. And the backdrop of that second coming is Israel back in the land, surrounded by those enemies that were named by name 2,500 years ago by Ezekiel. You're seeing it. So back to Peter. Prophesying what? Or what manner of time the Spirit of Christ that was in them did signify when the Spirit testified beforehand the sufferings of Christ? How many have heard of King David? Okay, a few. 1000 BC, he writes Psalm 22. They pierced my hands and my feet. My bones feel like they're out of joint. My tongue, extreme dehydration, is stuck or cleaving to the roof of my mouth. They've divided my garments, and then they cast lots for my vesture, all in Psalm 22. He's writing about 820 or so years before it really gets to a perfected state. He's writing about crucifixion, which doesn't even exist yet until the Romans show up, perfect it, and use it as a way to slowly kill people you want to get payback to. He's writing about being crucified. Oh, come on, Pastor, how can you say Psalm 22 is about the crucifixion? Verse 1 says, my God, why have you forsaken me? The Spirit of God showed to David the slow death of his son, the Messiah, God's son, before it was ever created. So once again, the sufferings of Christ clearly detailed, dying with thieves, buried with the rich, beaten with stripes, pierced his hands and feet, all prophesied that they might know. Psalm 22 prophesied the religious leaders would say, he trusted in God, let him deliver him now if he'll have him. All prophesied. And then it was translated from Hebrew to Greek in 290 to 200 BC. So we know it existed before Christ came because they had already translated from Greek, from Hebrew to Greek. It wasn't added after the fact. They'd already made another book for different language. God knows the end from the beginning. So the sufferings of Christ that would come. And then secondly, this is future. The glory that should follow. Psalm 2, I have set my king upon my holy hill. Kiss the Son, lest he be angry with you and you perish.
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9: 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And today, the final message of an inspirational series in the book of James. It's called 12 Evidences of Faith. 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
10: Four things here that the Apostle James gives us as this 12th evidence of faith. First, in verse 13, he says, pray always. Secondly, in verses 14 and 15, he says, pray for one another. And then thirdly, he comes to verses 16 to 18 and he said, pray the kind of prayer that releases God's power, that brings about answers to prayer. And fourthly, he says, pray for you and for others that they may remain faithful to the Lord. First, he said, pray all times. Is any of you in trouble? He should pray. Any of you happy should praise. You see, James understood, like most of us understand, that when you're in trouble, when you're going through tough times, we can become real great prayer warriors. We pray hard and we pray diligently. When we are going through tough times, when we want something from God, we want God to answer. We're at every prayer meeting. We're asking people to pray for us. When we're pressed by our circumstances, when we come to the end of ourselves, we pray. And we become great prayer people, men, women, boys, and girls. And what James is saying is that when God answers your prayer, that you should be as serious and as diligent and as intentional in praising God as much as you were when you were petitioning God. That's what he's saying. The problem with spiritual immaturity is that when we want God, we ask and we ask and we ask. And then when God answers our prayer, we may, just may, say, thank you, God, and run off until we need him again. Now, James is saying it's okay to pray and petition God in the time of suffering. Don't you stop asking God in the times of trouble. Don't you stop asking God to bring your needs to him. Keep on doing it, but please praise him with the same intensity and with the same desire, with the same diligence, and with the same persistence when he answers your prayer. Now, here's a major problem with some believers. And I'm saying some, not everybody. You can identify with it, whether you are or you're not. There are some people, when they're facing tough times, difficult times, instead of pressing hard toward the heart of God, they withdraw fellowship from God. They stop praying. Are you one of those? Listen carefully. Just when they need to be closest to God, they run away from him. Some Christians do that, and you wonder why. Why they do this? At least there are two reasons. Both are really either false view of God or false view of what suffering is. First, many Christians have the wrong view of suffering. They think that if they have been dealt a powerful blow or a setback in life, then God must be angry with them. And because kids learn to avoid and get away from an angry parent, they avoid God because they think God is angry with them. Now, this is a faulty view of understanding God and the grace of God in life. I'm talking about Christians. I'm talking about believers. I'm talking about people who have been born again, saved by grace. I'm not talking about somebody outside the church. But the reason they do that, every time they're in trouble, they get away from God instead of getting closer to God, is because they have never let go of the feeling of guilt and shame and inadequacy of their past sins. That's why. And so when God pursues them, trying to enfold them in his gracious arm, they think that God is out there to punish them. When he's trying to enfold them into his loving arms to say, I love you, I care for you, I forgave your sins, my son paid for your sins on the cross, they run away from the loving God like a frightened, guilty child. The second thing is that many people stay away from God in times of trouble because they are angry with God. Now, whether they are going through financial crisis or whether they're going through some health issues, now, whether they're going through some setbacks of some sort in life, they become angry with God. And listen to me, Satan loves it when a believer's angry with God. He really does. He feels that he's got you exactly where he wants you. Why? Because that way he can get them to rationalize sin and rebellion. How? How does Satan do that? Listen carefully. He comes to the person and says, you know, listen, Snookums, whatever your name is, you need to get back at God for not doing this or not doing that or the other thing. Asaph was a great musician. He was the head of the choir for King David. Wonderful composer. Wrote lots of wonderful psalms. And in Psalm 73, he looked at how the wicked seemed to be prospering and the righteous are suffering. And he got angry with God. He said, I'm wasting my righteous living. I've been good to God. How come God cannot be good to me? And then God graciously takes him and let him see the eternity and what's going to happen to those so-called prospering wicked people. And then in the end he says, oh, Lord, I am sorry. I was a donkey. That's a Semitic way of saying, I was stupid. Spiritually stupid, and I'm deeply sorry. Years ago, a child psychologist told me this. I have never forgotten it, and I'll never forget it. He said, the number one reason some teenagers get into trouble, whether it be cutting themselves or pornography or whatever, sexual illicitness or addiction of any kind, he said, the number one reason is that they convince themselves that their parents don't love them. And if they convince themselves that the parents don't love them, they can justify their rebellion and sin. Listen, that's how some believers behave. That's how some believers react. They say, God doesn't love me. And Satan loves it. Pray in the times of trouble does at least three things. It's an antidote to loneliness. It is a reminder that God is in control. And it helps us see things and circumstances from God's perspective, not ours. Back in 1855, an Irish poet by the name of Joseph Scriven composed a hymn that is known to most of us, What a Friend We Have in Jesus. Most people don't realize that that hymn came out of the furnace of affliction. You see, Joseph was engaged to be married, not just once, but twice. His first fiancée drowned in the day before the wedding supposed to take place. The second time he got engaged, his fiancée died of pneumonia. And you imagine the girls in town are running away from him. And in the end, he decided that he's going to dedicate his life 24/7 to serving the Lord. Far from being angry with God, he gave his whole to God. In fact, he wrote that song originally as a poem for his mother to comfort her when he left Ireland and went to Canada. But then some of the stanzas was added later. Have we trials and temptations? Have we trouble anywhere? We should never be discouraged. Take it to the Lord in prayer. Can we find a friend so faithful who will all our sorrows share? Jesus knows our every weakness. Take it to the Lord in prayer. Pray all the times. Secondly, he said, pray for one another. Pray for one another. Verses 14 and 15. Is any of you sick? You should call the elders of the church and pray over him and anoint him with oil and in the name of the Lord. See, James speaking about the person who's so sick he couldn't go to church. And he talks about the oil because the oil is a symbol of the Holy Spirit's power to heal. Now, I think some of you know this, but I want to tell you anyway. This particular verse is talking about the faith of the elders, not the faith of the sick person. Now, I am not minimizing the faith of the sick person, but I want to tell you, at least in this passage, he's talking about the faith of the elders. And what just this prayer of faith is all about? What is that all about? It is the belief expressed in prayer by the elders of the church, namely, that our sovereign God is in the business of healing people. It is the belief that the option for healing remains in God's hands, not ours. It is the belief that when we do pray, we do not order God to do something like a genie. It is the belief that we submit to the sovereign will of God. It is the belief that God, it's His prerogative to heal or not. Not an obligation. It is a belief that our obligation is to petition God and then trust Him fully for the outcome. Pray at all times. Pray for each other. Thirdly, he said, pray the prayer that releases the power of God in answer prayer. Talk about misunderstood verse. Therefore, confess your sins to each other, and the prayer of the righteous man, as in the old translation said, availeth much. This is powerful and effective. What does that mean? Confess your sins to one another. Now, here's the sad part. It is fashionable in some circles in this 21st century church in the West to take this to mean that you got to hang out all your dirty laundry for everyone to see. Tell everybody every sin you committed. I'm aware of some groups that practice this travesty and ended up destroying many a marriage because of this public revelation. They think that this verse means you got to be total honesty. And they think total honesty means that you tell everything. I want you to listen carefully, please, because that is a total misunderstanding of this verse. Because when you do that, where is the focus? The focus is on sin, not on the power of God to forgive sin. When you focus on that, and when you focus on the sin, not the power of God to forgive sins, the devil can use that to drag you back to sin. So what does it mean, confessing your sin one to another? Listen very carefully. First, you must begin confession of sin to God. Because ultimately, every sin is a sin against God. The psalmist in Psalm 51 said, against you and only you have I sinned. And that is why 1 John 1:9 says, if we confess our sins, he is faithful and just to forgive us our sins. Secondly, we confess our sin only to the people who are affected by our sin. Jesus said in Matthew chapter 5, he said, you go to the altar and you're about to offer your gift, and then you remember you hurt somebody. You said you did something wrong. And you leave them there and not stand up in the middle of the temple and said, hey guys, I've done this and this and the other thing. He said, no, go to the person. You go to the person that you wronged and you confess to him or her. The third thing I want to tell you is this. We should never confess our sins beyond those who have been impacted by our sins. Private sins require private confession to God and to the individual who's been hurt by our sin. Why is this so important? Listen to me. Why? Because such accurate and biblical confession releases the power of God. You see, when you don't confess your sin, you create a barrier between you and God. Now, God does not put the barrier. Now, don't blame God for that. God never moves. God never changes. But we place a barrier between us and God. When we confess our sin, what we are doing? We come in agreement with God because God knows what happened anyway. God knows our sin anyway. And therefore, when I come in agreement with God, I said, God, I am deeply sorry. I repent. Please forgive me. James said there is a secret of blessing when you come in agreement with God. There's a power in agreement. Imagine the power of agreement with God. Listen, if we don't keep short accounts with God, every time we pray, we're going to feel like heaven is like iron and the earth is like a brass. We are going anywhere. The psalmist said, if I incline a sin in my heart, that is, if I don't confess my sin, God will not hear me. That barrier that we have created by our sin. Here's something I want to tell you must never, never, never forget. Those believers who are not growing spiritually, it is because they have a casual attitude towards sin. They really do. They have a casual attitude towards sin. But sometimes you have to ask the question, what keeps a person from confessing to God and confessing to the person that they're wrong? What keeps them from asking for forgiveness? Well, sometimes it's because of pride. We don't want to say we're wrong. We don't want to say I'm sorry. Pride plays a dominant role. Other times because of fear. We always say, well, what's going to happen if that person withdraws forgiveness from me? What's going to happen if that person rebuffs me? What's going to happen if that person deliberately turns around and hurts me? Let me tell you something. It is worth it. It is worth it to be able to receive the blessing of God and the power that he releases in answer to prayers. It's worth it. The blessing of confession and seeking forgiveness. And sometimes it's just general dishonesty. We, like Adam, you know, we try to hide from God and hide from others and even hide from ourselves. We'd rather cover up than confess. But that's why James is saying that it is vitally important to confess. It's vitally important. Why? He gives us the answer in verse 16. Healing will take place when we do. What kind of healing is he talking about? It is the healing that comes from mending our fellowship with God, from mending our fellowship with one another. Look at the last line of verse 16. The prayer of the righteous. You have to ask, who are the righteous? Listen carefully. All the believers are righteous in some way because we have no righteousness of ourselves when we came to the Lord Jesus Christ, received Him as Savior and Lord. The Bible said Jesus imputes His righteousness upon us. So we only have an imputed righteousness. All the believers do. But I know, and you know, not all believers walk in that righteousness. And that is why He's saying, when we have short accounts with God, when we confess, that is the righteousness that pleases God. And that's why the prayer of the righteous, not a special super saint, not a pastor or an elder, but anybody who is walking in the righteousness of Jesus Christ, who's confessing and keeping short accounts and not holding grudges and not building grudges, that person, his prayer and her prayer are going to be answered. See, that's the power that God releases as a result of us keeping short accounts. And that's why he goes on to tell us about Elijah. Elijah was intimate with God. Elijah was attuned to the mind of God. Elijah would not allow anything to come between him and God. Elijah knew the mind of God so much so that when he prayed, God released his power. But Elijah was far from perfect. Let me give you a Yusuf translation. Elijah was flawed like all of us. I know it's a rough translation, but that's really what he meant. But he would not allow a barrier to build between him and God. Elijah knew God. He trusted God fully. He obeyed God even when his knees were knocking. Pray all the times. Pray for others. Pray that prayer that releases the power of God. And fourthly, pray that you and others remain faithful. Verses 19 and 20. One of you should wander from the truth, and someone should bring him back. He said, remember this, whoever turns a sinner from error of his way will save him from death and cover a multitude of sins. Do you know someone who's wandering from the Lord right now? Someone who's wandering from the fold of God? You may be a person here today who had wandered away from the fold of God, and God brought you here for a purpose to hear this message, because God is pursuing you. He wants you to come into His embrace. He's not pursuing you so He punishes you. He's pursuing you so He might bring you in and hold you and enfold you. If you know someone that you try to restore and bring back to the truth, and for whatever reason they're not responsive, listen to me very carefully. Here's what you need to know. Don't ever give up praying for that person. Don't ever surrender his or her soul. Keep asking for the opportunity to restore the brother or the sister. Your prayer will cover a multitude of sin. In all of this, there's something of vital importance. He's saying that love does not sweep sin under the carpet. It doesn't. And where there is love, there is truth. And where there is truth, there is an honest confession. Where there is honest confession of sin, there is cleansing and forgiveness and power. Beloved, I know in the spiritual life, sometimes people feel trapped. They may feel trapped in an illness. They may feel trapped in a financial circumstances not their own doing. They may feel trapped in past sins. They may feel trapped in some opposition and scorn of others. They may feel trapped in one form of addiction or another. And when you feel trapped, the natural tendency is to panic. But don't do the natural. Do the supernatural. There's some natural tendency is to lose your head or you pound and you scream or imagine the worst. That is why, don't forget, there is an emergency button. It's called prayer. And you can pray to the one who has limitless power, who listens to you 24/7. The one who loves you more than anyone is able to love you. The prayer of the righteous availeth much. After confession and cleansing and restoration, God's power is going to be released in you. The question is, are you ready?
9: Thank you for making time to listen to Dr. Michael Youssef and Leading the Way. I really appreciate the timely reminder that prayer is reaching out to the one who has limitless power. And he loves me more than anyone.
11: I grew up in a very traumatic living situation. I was sexually abused. I was very terrified of pretty much everything, and I didn't trust anyone. And I had a great desire to be loved. My heart craved love. As I look back, I can tell that there were many instances where the Lord was beckoning for me to draw near to him. Sometimes I would just walk by a church and I felt like the church was calling me to come inside. One day I was at home and the Lord impressed in my spirit that he was real. And I decided to ask the Lord to come into my heart and save me. And I was baptized. As I grew in my Christian faith, I entered a phase in my life where it was very confusing. It was during that time of crisis that I started listening to Dr. Michael Youssef's teachings, which I found were very uncompromising, and that really drew me. The Lord was showing me that I needed to hold fast to his word and that he could be trusted as a sure foundation. And Dr. Youssef preaches the uncompromising truth, the word of God.
10: Though your sins are like scarlet, they shall be white as snow. That's our God.
11: By listening to Dr. Michael Youssef, my faith began to grow. As the Lord says, faith cometh by hearing, and hearing by the word of God. And when I found out that Dr. Youssef and the rest of the team were coming to DC, I was so excited. I just knew that I had to be there to hear Dr. Youssef proclaim the gospel and to be in prayer along with my brothers and sisters in Christ. It was such an amazing event. In addition to Awake America, I am so excited about the navigators. There are people all over the world who can access these navigators and hear the gospel being proclaimed in their own native language. That is just so awesome. The Lord used Leading the Way with Dr. Michael Youssef in my life to help me greatly. Now, the way that the Lord is using me, he's just constantly connecting me with people and giving me a burden for people so that I can pray for them and share the good news of the gospel. You can trust the Lord. He loves you. His word is true.
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16: What happens when we die? If you're a Christian, you're going to heaven. How good is that? If you're a Christian, you're going to heaven. Jesus said, "In my Father's house are many mansions." And then he also says, "I go to prepare a place for you." But you know, sometimes people have this really weird, spacey view of heaven. We're just like floating around in clouds, playing harps, taking really long naps. By the way, that might sound appealing to some people. It doesn't sound appealing to me. I like to do stuff. And heaven's full of activities. It's full of things to do. Think of the purest joy you've ever experienced on earth. Multiply it 1,000 times and you get a fleeting glimpse of heaven's euphoria. That is only the hope for the Christian. Because listen to this. Heaven is a prepared place for a prepared person. The man or the woman who has not put their faith in Christ does not have this hope of heaven. Now you may say, "Well, I believe I'll go there." Well, you can believe it all you want, but there's only one way to get to heaven, and that's through Jesus Christ. God has dropped one lifeline from heaven, and it's Christ, and he's offering it to you tonight. Are you prepared for eternity?
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17: 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God's comfort, next on Life in Christ.

0: It's safe to say we are all in need of comfort now and again, more often than not, actually. In fact, Jesus speaks considerably of it in the book of John, for example. The comfort that he provides us. Now, we're in desperate need of it. Isaiah explores this idea in detail, and that's exactly what we'll do today on Life in Christ Ministry. Here's Pastor Flavio Carvalho now with today's broadcast.
1: Who doesn't need comfort and encouragement now and again? We're back in Isaiah 40, and verse 1 tells us, "Comfort, comfort my people, says your God." Let us pray. Gracious Father, we love you. We thank you for your love and grace towards us, and we come to your word with joy and anticipation. Our hearts and minds are open to receive from you. Holy Spirit, be our teacher and our guide, for we pray in the name of Jesus Christ our Lord. Amen. Isaiah 40, verse 1, "Our God has said, encourage my people, give them comfort." Did you know that in 2 Corinthians, the Bible calls God the Father of mercies and the God of all comfort? Isn't he wonderful? The God of the Bible is the Father of mercies and the God of all comfort. In a world full of pain and suffering, injustices and struggles, there is a God who loves, a God who cares, the God of all comfort. And he says, "Comfort, comfort my people, says your God." Do you need his comfort today? It is available. Let's find out about it. What is God's response to human need? What is God's answer to all our questions? What is God's solution to our problems? Struggles. There is a God who loves, a God who cares,

32 verse 1 tells us, "Here is my servant. I have made him strong. He is my chosen one. I am pleased with him. I have given him my spirit, and he will bring justice to the nations." Do you see the connection? Isaiah 41 says, "Comfort my people." Isaiah 42:1 says, "Here is my servant." The servant of the Lord is none other than Jesus Christ himself. And look at what God says about him. He is strong and full of the Holy Spirit. He pleases God and brings justice to earth. Let's continue in chapter 42, now verses 2, 3, and 4. The Bible says, "He, the servant of the Lord, won't shout or yell or call out in the streets. He won't break off a bent reed or put out a dying flame, but he will make sure that justice is done. He won't quit or give up until he brings justice everywhere on earth, and people in foreign nations long for his teaching." The ministry of the servant of the Lord is not based on theatrics or self-promotion, and he won't shoot the wounded or step on the fallen. Indeed, he will do the right thing and make all things right. He won't quit until the job is done. He is the desired of the nations. And you can see why. He's good. He's gracious. He's merciful. He brings justice. He indeed is the desired of the nations. So how do we respond to God's comfort? How do we respond to his provision and protection? Isaiah chapter 43, verses 1 and 2, the very next chapter in Isaiah. "But now, thus says the Lord, who created you, O Jacob, and he who formed you, O Israel, fear not, for I have redeemed you. I have called you by name. You are mine. When you pass through the waters, I will be with you. And through the rivers, they shall not overflow you. When you walk through the fire, you shall not be burned, nor shall the flame scorch you." That's the promise of the Lord, and we can rest in him. Fear not, he says. That's the right response. Faith, not fear. When you need God the most, he will not fail you nor forsake you. The water will not drown you. The fire will not burn you, though in both cases you will have to go through them. The promise is not easy living, it's victorious living. God promises to be a very present help in time of trouble. Isn't he wonderful? Isaiah chapter 44, now verses 2 and 3. "Thus says the Lord, who made you and formed you from the womb, who will help you? Fear not, O Jacob, my servant, and you, Jeshurun, whom I have chosen, for I will pour water on him who is thirsty, and floods on the dry ground. I will pour my spirit on your descendants, and my blessing on your offspring." God promises to provide water. The only prerequisite is that you must be thirsty. Are you thirsty today? God promises to pour out his spirit and his blessing, not only on you, but on generations to come. And again, he emphasizes, fear not. Don't fear. Don't give in to fear. I will pour out water on him who is thirsty. I will pour out my spirit on your descendants and my blessing on your offspring. Do you believe him? He is worthy of your trust, you know. He is the God of all comfort. He is wonderful. Isaiah 52 verse 13 tells us, "Behold, my servant shall deal prudently. He shall be exalted and extolled and be very high." This verse looks prophetically to the coming of Messiah, his work on the cross, his death and resurrection, and his acknowledgement, or rather our acknowledgement of his deity. He is exalted as we recognize that he is, Jesus, is the Son of God and the Savior of the world. Here is God's servant in action once again. We like sheep rebel and run away, but he takes our sinfulness and carries it to the cross. And that's the theme of the next chapter in Isaiah 53.
Remember the

0: precious words of verse 5? But he was wounded for our transgressions. He was bruised for our iniquities. The chastisement of our peace was upon him, and by his stripes we are healed. By his stripes we're healed. He purchased our salvation, our peace, and our healing. And those blessings are available to us because his blood paid the price. Isaiah 54, verses 1, 2, and 3. Sing and shout, even though you have never had children. The Lord has promised that you will have more children than someone married for a long time. Make your tents larger. Spread out the tent pegs. Fasten them firmly. You and your descendants will take over the land of other nations and will settle in towns that are now in ruins. Oh, what a precious promise we have here. As we come to the Savior in Isaiah 53 and allow him to take our griefs and our sorrows, our transgression and our iniquity, as we allow him to heal us emotionally, physically, and spiritually, we can now rejoice. Or in the words of Isaiah 54:1, sing and shout, even though you have never had children. In other words, you haven't been productive. You haven't been victorious. You've been discouraged and hurt and wounded. But now you have come to the Savior, the servant of the Lord, and he has taken upon himself your iniquities and your sins, your suffering, your pain, your sickness, your disease, and he offers you in its place peace, joy, life abundant, and life everlasting. So rejoice indeed. Sing and shout. The Lord has promised that you will have more children than someone married for a long time. You're going to catch up. You're going to catch up. All those years that were ruined and wasted, God will restore them. He will restore the years that were eaten by the locust. Because of the life, death, and resurrection of the servant of the Lord, Jesus Christ of Nazareth, even the barren can now bear children. In other words, there's hope for everyone. There's comfort for everybody. There's potential in every individual. So here's what God says to you who need comfort today. Isaiah 55, verses 1 and 6. If you are thirsty, come and drink water. If you don't have any money, come, eat what you want. Drink wine and milk without paying a cent. Turn to the Lord, he can still be found. Call out to God, he is near. Just as the heavens, this is verse 9, just as the heavens are higher than the earth, my thoughts and my ways are higher than yours. God offers us a better way, a higher way of living, a higher way of thinking, his ways, his thoughts. And it is available to you for free. If you're thirsty, come and drink water. If you have no money, come, eat what you want. Drink wine and milk without paying a cent. Turn to the Lord while he may still be found. Isaiah 55, verses 1 and 6. God calls you and I to a personal relationship with him so that he can provide us the comfort we need. Friend and listener, here's the bottom line. God's comfort is a person, not a thing. And that person is the Lord Jesus Christ. And he calls you to a personal relationship with him today. Would you welcome him into your life? Would you welcome him into your heart here and now? Let us pray. Father, we thank you for your amazing grace. We thank you for your love.
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7: Let us run with endurance the race that is set before us. 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
8: A death row inmate faces a grim prospect with nowhere to turn. But sometimes, if new evidence is discovered, a governor will set him free. We all deserve a spiritual death row sentence. Today, another gift God has given those who trust Christ. From the Moody Church in Chicago, this is Running to Win with Dr. Erwin Lutzer, whose clear teaching helps us make it across the finish line. Today, we continue a series from Romans chapter 8 on the blessings we've been given as children of an awesome God. Blessings like this: you own a certificate of acquittal.
9: You may be here today as a Buddhist, as a Muslim, as a Catholic, as a Protestant, of whatever variety, as a Baptist. No matter who you are, all of us together need to appreciate the struggle of Martin Luther. When Luther entered the monastery in the Erfurt Monastery way back in Germany in the 16th century, he did it in order to save his soul. Luther was troubled with what is known in German as Anfechtungen, that is, a sense of existential despair, a feeling of alienation from God, guilt, depression. And he wanted to find peace and security in his relationship with the Almighty. He took advantage of all of the graces that the church had to offer in medieval times. The disciplines of the church. He fasted sometimes so often and so long that some of his fellow monks thought that he might die because of hunger. He slept on a stone cold floor without blankets to mortify the flesh. And then he took advantage of all of the sacraments that the church had to offer. There was the sacrament of confession, which brought some solace to him at times. In fact, he would jog his memory so that he would know what to confess. He would jog his memory, and most assuredly, with the Ten Commandments and the seven deadly sins, he would begin to remember his sins so that they could be confessed. One time he confessed his sins for 6 hours until his confessor, Staupitz, was so exasperated. He said, "Luther, the next time you come, let it be for some serious sin like murder or immorality, but not all these little peccadilloes, not all these little sins." But Luther was a better theologian than his contemporaries. He understood that the issue was not whether the sin was big or little, but whether or not it had been confessed and forgiven. Because he rightly understood that one little smidgen of sin would keep you out of heaven if it were not taken care of. But he reached an impasse. Think of it. Sins, in order to be forgiven, had to be confessed. In order for them to be confessed, they had to be remembered. But if they were not remembered, they were not confessed. And if they were not confessed, they were not forgiven. Furthermore, how did he know whether or not he had confessed them all? There are some things he did that maybe he thought weren't sin, but God thought that it was sin. But it was even worse. He discovered that his whole nature was corrupt. It was something like mopping up the floor with a faucet running. Tomorrow was another day with new sins, new confession, endlessly the torturous route to justification, to holiness, and it had such an uncertain ending, and the challenges became unbearable. Luther knew, as our contemporaries do not, he understood that nobody gets to heaven unless he's as perfect as God. In fact, because that is true, you don't get to heaven unless you are as perfect as God, some of you wives can now turn to your husband and say, "You are in trouble." You can do that right now. Luther understood that. The question was how to attain it. In the year 1511, he comes to the Wittenberg University to teach philosophy, but his conscience will not be silenced. He can find no peace. 2 years later, he begins to lecture on the Book of Psalms. Comes across Psalm 22, my God, why hast thou forsaken me? Well, says Luther, it seems as if Jesus Christ himself suffered some alienation from God, Anfechtungen. But why did he do it? The light began to dawn. He did it for me. He took my place. Wow. He gets to the Book of Romans and discovers that in the gospel, the righteousness of God is revealed. And he says that the righteousness of God, that's the phrase that troubled him. If God weren't so righteous, it would be easier to appease him. How do you appease a righteous God? Love God, Luther said, I hate him. No matter how much you do, you're never sure that you've pleased him. But then he discovered something else, that there is righteousness that is an attribute of God. That is, of course, our challenge. But he also discovered that in the Bible there is a form of righteousness. There is a righteousness which God gives to those who believe and trust Christ. And he said when he began to understand that righteousness was not something he had to attain, but something that he would freely receive, and that if he believed in Christ, Christ's righteousness would be credited to him. When he understood that, he said it was as if he had been reborn and went through the gates of paradise. There was now hope for sinners like him and sinners like you and me. Why am I preaching this message, which I think is on one of my favorite topics? And why is it that I think that many people who are listening, you may be listening by radio or on the internet, why is it that I believe that it's going to be transforming in the lives of everyone who is willing to hear it? A couple of reasons. First of all, so that you might understand justification by faith and its implications in terms of your own mind and heart and emotions. But also another reason, and that is that you might be brought to the assurance of faith, the full realization that Jesus paid your debt and you are free from the condemnation of God. Everyone who is listening, if you desire to, you teenagers, I'm including you, I'm including everyone, if you desire to, you can indeed come to the full assurance of faith. It's transforming. It's a truth that I never leave. I think of it every single day. And with that introduction, let's turn, of course, to Romans chapter 8, since this is a continuation of our series, Children of an Awesome God. If you missed last time, you know that in verse 31, and by the way, if you did miss last time, be sure to get the series in context. It'll help you to understand where we have been and where we are going. But you'll notice in Romans 8, it says in verse 31, what shall we say to these things? If God be for us, who can be against us? And we stress that if God is for you, nobody of any significance can be against you. Oh, they can kill you even in this life, but do not fear those who kill the body. And after that, there's nothing they can do, Jesus said, but rather fear the one who could destroy both soul and body in hell. So if God is for us, who can be against us? Now, Paul continues with this series of questioning. And he goes on and he says in verse 33, who shall bring any charge against God's elect? Oh, I love this. By the way, notice that word elect. Perfectly good word, God's elect. That's why it's important to understand the sweep of what is being written here in the book of Romans, because the elect refer to those who were foreknown, as in a previous message, those who were chosen by God. If you are here today as a believer, don't ever think of yourself in terrible terms. You are God's elect. What a wonderful thing to think that He chose you, and you revel in the fact that you are elect. You are somebody because God made you into somebody. And the answer to a bad self-image is not self-esteem. It isn't thinking that somehow I can think of how wonderful and valuable I am. No. What happens is this: when we understand what God has done for us, unworthy though we are, it enhances our sense of well-being. I mean, imagine being a member of God's elect. And if you're here today and you don't know whether you're a member of God's elect, that's why it's so important that you listen to this message even to the very end, because I'm going to tell you how you can find out if you are a member of God's elect. Well, let's look at the text. Who can bring a charge against God's elect? Who is going to tell God that there's a sinner here that is unworthy of going to heaven? Who is it that is going to lay that charge at your doorstep? Well, your conscience might, because your conscience tells you how terrible you really are, and your conscience may even be right from that standpoint. Your conscience can certainly do it. That's why some of you can't sleep. I'm speaking to some of you who struggle with alcoholism, and you know how terrible you really are down deep and how deceptive you are. And I can say that about others who are addicted to various things. And all of us, the human heart is deceitful and desperately wicked. It can certainly bring a charge against God's elect. Other people can do it. And they may even do it legitimately, because remember, we're speaking about our relationship with God, not our relationship with others, because there may be those who have things against you, and you need to deal with those, because you need to not only think of your relationship with God, but others as well. But they could bring a charge against you and say that God has rejected you, because think of what you've done. And then, of course, there's the devil. The Bible says that he accuses the saints during the day and during the night, while you sleep, while you're awake. He's constantly accusing and say, oh, you call yourself a Christian? Just look at your life. You know what you did last night? Really looks like Jesus, doesn't it? And he keeps telling you that your sins are too big, you've committed them too many times, and you love them too much. God hates you and has rejected you. That's what the devil says. And he brings a charge against God's elect. Wow. But what happens is, Paul says, it is God. Oh, don't you love this? Who justifies? That's such a message of liberation that we have to make sure that the people around us understand. There is hope in their dilemmas. All of us really are sent into the world. Jesus made it very clear that his followers were to be witnesses. Witnesses, yes, in Jerusalem, Judea, but also to the ends of the earth. And if you're a believer, that includes you. Today is the last day we're making a special resource available for you. It's a book entitled Sent. It is written by a husband and his wife who help us to understand how we can witness. Do you have some kind of a barrier between you and your friends, and you don't know how to begin a spiritual conversation? This book is for you. 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
15: James chapter 1, 2 through 4. He says, my brethren, count it all joy when you fall into diverse temptations, knowing this, that the trying of your faith worketh patience. But let patience have her perfect work, that you may be perfect and entire, wanting nothing. In researching this message this afternoon, I was doing some research on the Navy SEALs and what they go through a six-month course. And there's a lot you have to do just to get into that six-month course to be considered for it. But about the third week of the training, you have your most intense part of it. It lasts for 5 days. It starts on a Sunday night. And it is incredibly grueling what you're going to go through for the next 5 days. The average man gets about 4 hours of sleep over that next 5 days. Only 25% will make it through it. Of the 25%, though, almost all of those will finish the entire 6 months of the course. It starts off late on a Sunday night. It's the same pattern, from what I understand, each and every training session for them. Sometime, no set time, but on a late on a Sunday night, they'll bust through the dorm, firing machine guns. They're being yelled at with instructions. Artillery is firing in the background. There's complete chaos that follows. Most of the men are just on the ground trying to figure out what all is going on. And then they're ordered to get out. In the midst of all this, the gunfire is going on, lights are flashing, there's artillery sound. As they head out the door, there's a water cannon waiting for them that begins to blast them with the artillery sounds even longer, with machine gun fire going off right next to their ear. There's deafening explosions, complete chaos, as they're just trying to exit the building when all this thing begins. They're run through this thing all night long. They finish with a meal in the morning where they say most of them are just completely shocked. As soon as the meal is done, there is no break. It goes through another series. And I was reading about most of those things that were taking place. And it really was incredible. And to quit, you can quit anytime you want. They have a bell that's right there available. All you got to do is ring that bell and you're done. You're out. That's all you got to do. By the time it's over with, 75% of those men will have hit that bell before that 5 days is over with. It's incredibly grueling. And again, why do they do this? Because they're preparing and training them for what lies ahead. That's what they're doing. They're training them for what lies ahead. They know missions will require the ability to handle great stress, very chaotic situations, to be able to remain under control, to make tough choices and wise decisions. They try and simulate some of the worst case scenarios possible as they go through it. They're preparing them for what lies ahead. All those recruits who enter that, do you think any of them are surprised by what they're going to go through? The answer is no. They all know it's coming. They're not surprised. It's not a shock to them that it's coming. They know what's coming because of the training they signed up for, because it's well known what they're going to have to do. So it's not a surprise to them when this takes place. They understand it's going to happen. Well, when it comes to the Christian life, we are certainly in a spiritual battle. And the Lord prepares us for what lies ahead. Now, it's different for all of us. It just depends basically on what your mission is, as to what level the Lord's going to begin preparing you for what he has for you in the future when it comes to the things of God. Our battle, of course, is not flesh and blood, as it tells us in the book of Ephesians. Ours is spiritual. You don't prepare for this in a physical realm. You prepare for this spiritually speaking. That's where the battle lies. And God needs to prepare us and strengthen our faith so that we simply can be used of God for what he has for us according to his will. He bases his training on what he's going to ask of us. So we'll see today, God puts us through trials in life so he can perfect us, so he can mature us, so that we can accomplish his will in life. In our text, God gives us three imperatives that we're going to cover. There's some more after that, but we're just going to look at in verses 2, 3, and 4. He gives us three imperatives, three commands for us to do during our times of trials. He shows us the results of those trials if we will allow God to change us. Here's how this is going to take place. So we have responsibility. We're going to look at why we go through these trials. That's going to be revealed as we're going through this. But the Lord tells us exactly what we need to do to make it through it. If we follow these, we can live above our circumstances instead of living a life as a victim. That's not the Lord's plan here. He doesn't want us to live as victims as we go through trials. He wants us to become victorious through them. And we've all heard the expression, when life gives you lemons, you make lemonade. That's what he's showing us how to do. And when you're going through different trials, how to respond to them correctly. Anyhow, the three imperatives that we're going to look at today is going to be count, know, and let. To count it all joy, to know, having an understanding mind of what God is doing, and then let, our submissiveness to what God is trying to do. Those three factors are critical in us being able to mature in our faith so that the trials and suffering that we're going through can do the work that they need to do in our life so that you're not going through it for nothing. First thing I want to bring up here, let's look at verse 2 there. He said, my brethren, count it all joy when you fall into diverse temptations. This is the first imperative that is given and is telling us to count it all joy. We're to count it all joy when we fall into these diverse temptations. A diverse here means it's going to mean many different ways it's going to come at you. It's not just one set way. It can be from serious health issues. It can be from financial issues. It can be family problems, work problems. It's just going to take different forms. Remember who he's writing to right now. They had all scattered. These are converted Jews up to this point who had to scatter because of the persecution. Basically, everywhere they go, they're going to get hit. Being Jewish already, they're going to face serious persecution wherever they go. And then not only that, the Jewish population, when they head to a synagogue, which is where they're going to go at this time, they're going to persecute them because they have converted and are following the Lord Jesus Christ. So it's certainly not easy for them. There's going to be many different struggles and problems that we're going to face. James tells them to count it all joy. Why do we need to count it all joy when trials come up? This is a key to this, to be able to count it all joy. And there's biblical examples of this. I mean, Paul is sitting in prison rejoicing in the Lord. When he wrote that, he's sitting in prison. Again, I say rejoice. He was a guy who simply did live this. I mean, the apostles, we see them in the book of Acts early on. They're beaten for the name of Christ, and yet they're able to rejoice and count it as a good thing that they're able to suffer for the name of Christ. Your outlook is very important. There's a quote, I was reading this quote from Wiersbe, he said this, outlook determines outcome, and attitude determines action. How you view things, that determines the outcome. If you want to end with joy, start with joy. Don't start with misery and somehow think that's going to produce joy in your life. When you're in a situation you're facing, you don't like it, don't start with misery. You start with joy. How you view a situation affects how you respond to that situation. When we were out in New Guinea, I went snorkeling and diving. I was probably at the most 10 to 20 yards from a reef where I could stand up and put my head out of the water. So we head out past the breakers, and I'd never done that before in my life, and it was amazing. We're looking at all this stuff, and it's like, wow, this is really neat. We're out, I don't know, 20, 30 minutes or so, and I made a mistake. It wasn't on purpose. I was just swimming around. I'd popped up. I turned around, and I saw the island. I'm like, wow, I'm a pretty good distance from that island right now. And I went back to swimming for just about another minute, and that's bothering me now. It's really bothering me. There's no place, if I just wanted to stand up, that I could stand up right now. Absolutely no place. And so I'm trying to keep on going, but that thought's just, it's changed my outlook of my situation. 30 seconds ago, it was great, this is wonderful. Now I don't care about the fish anymore. I want to be able to stand up if I want to stand up. I don't need to stand up, and I'm trying to hold out there, but it completely changed my outlook. And outlook will determine your actions. Your outlook determines your outcome. If you're going to look at a situation from a point of misery and despair, that's what you're going to produce. Don't walk around all gloom about it, especially when we're saved, born again. There's no place for that in the Christian life. There's absolutely no place for it. Put it another way. What you value, it determines your evaluations. What you place value in your life, that determines how you evaluate the situations you find yourself in life. What you value is very important to your view and your outlook. Look over in Philippians chapter 3, look at 4 through 8. The Apostle Paul is speaking here of his conversion. He said this, though I might also have confidence in the flesh, if any other man thinketh that he whereof he might trust in the flesh, I more, circumcised the eighth day of the stock of Israel, of the tribe of Benjamin, a Hebrew of the Hebrews, as touching the law, a Pharisee, concerning zeal, persecuting the church, touching the righteousness which is in the law, blameless, speaking of his own life. But what things were gained to me, those I counted loss for Christ. Yea, doubtless I count all things but loss for the excellency of the knowledge of Christ, Jesus my Lord, from whom I have suffered the loss of all things, and do count them but dung that I may win Christ. You're seeing the key to why he was able to count it all joy when he was in the midst of trials and sufferings. He had the right perspective as a result of his conversion. His value system changed. His life literally became all about Christ. That's what was most important to him, that he could live a life that was honoring and glorifying the Christ. We see that back in chapter 1, verses 20 and 21. If you value comfort more than character, you're going to struggle with trials. If you value material things over spiritual things, you're going to struggle with trials. Because what you value in life, that's what you're going to use to evaluate what you're going through. We need to understand all that we have in Christ, the pearl of great price. Because when you have that, what's great about that is nothing can affect that relationship. Nothing at all. Let's go on to the second imperative now. The first thing he said for us to do back there in James chapter 1 is we are to count it all joy when we fall into diverse temptations. Remember, because your attitude when you approach it, that affects your actions. If you approach it with a rotten attitude, please don't expect joy to be the result of that. You have to approach it with the right attitude. Outlook determines your actions that you're going to take. We have the next command or imperative that he gives us. That is the word knowing. Knowing this, that the trying of your faith worketh patience. You're going to see these other two certainly help us with the ability to count it all joy. They all fit together. You really cannot separate these and be successful at it. It's just not going to be possible. But the other two certainly help you feed the idea to count it all joy when you fall into diverse temptations. So after that, there are certain things that we need to know. It is the knowledge of these things that help us to count it as all joy. Knowledge is important. It is the result of right thinking and right knowledge that leads you to the right attitude. So we need to look at what it is that we need to know. Number one here, we see we need to know that God uses trials to produce patience in our life. The word patient here means endurance, enduring, patient, hopeful, a continuance. All things that we desperately need in our Christian life. It's the ability to be strong in your faith. God's going to use...
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24: 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We have all our regular services there on their scheduled time. Then we have classic sermons by the late Pastor L.R. Shelton. We have classic Trailblazer Broadcast. We have great music by our late choir and other great religious and gospel singers. And it was just a great time. And you can hear it 24 hours a day, 7 days a week. Folks have written me, said, we just turn it on in the morning there in the kitchen and let it play. And you hear four or five messages in a daytime. Hear all those gracious songs. So if you need more help to find it, call me, let me know. And we bring you this study now on the work of the Holy Spirit. But before we get started, I just want to analyze just a little bit of what I believe we're facing today. We're facing those terrible times, perilous times that the Apostle Paul spoke of. And as a rule, I don't hear any other preachers, any other ministries talking about those things. We have such a frivolous ministry today, what I call silk handkerchief preachers, and they don't get down to where we live. You know, when the Lord called me here as a pastor of this ministry, he gave me that verse of Scripture that says, preach the gospel. Be instant in season and out of season. Reprove, rebuke with all longsuffering. And someone asked me the other day, said, what does that word rebuke mean, Pastor? Reprove and rebuke. Well, it means to call sin, sin. Call sin, sin. You ever hear your preacher talk about sin? That sin is inherited from our father, Adam and Eve, your mother? And then we're blessed, if you want to call it that, with sin, and we must be redeemed from that, my friend. But I don't hear anybody reproving sin, do you? No. And folks have told me, said, Trailblazer, you call folks' name there? I said, yes, ma'am, and yes, sir. I call that number first. You come here, sit in my auditorium, shacking up, and you don't think I know it, and you don't think I care. Listen, you better clean up, clear up, or get out. You can't. You say, well, that's what I mean. You ought to be kind. I am, my friend. I'm just as kind and gentle as I can be, pleading with them. I've had folks I've met that living in sin, shacking up, and I said, come on, go ahead and get married. Come on to the church, and I'll marry you. Won't cost you a penny. Some have done that thing. And Pastor Shelton told me back there early on in his ministry, he had a man and a woman, had 9 children. They wasn't married. They were shacking up. And back there many years ago, and the Lord got a hold to them, and they come to him one day and said, Pastor, go ahead and marry us. Said he married them with all those children sitting around in the room. Wasn't that great? They wanted to get honest with the Lord. Have you ever gotten honest with the Lord about your soul? I find most people don't want to get honest. Most people don't want to hear the gospel. Not many folks want to hear the old trailblazer. No, it takes grace, my friend, because I'm going to be true to your soul. Listen, now, we're looking there at that charismatic work. We saw that. And we found out that many of those individuals are not saved. And the evidence that they're usually talking about, their Holy Spirit or the Holy Ghost or their experiences, their visions and dreams, and very seldom ever one word about the Lord and his dying for them. They can only talk about what they know and what they have experienced. Therefore, when you begin to talk to them about the Holy Spirit conviction, Holy Spirit conviction that we speak of here, that's how the Lord begins to work in the sinner. Begins there to convict them. When the Apostle Paul was loping down the road on his old war horse there, and the Lord threw him to the ground, and he said, Saul, Saul, why kick against the pricks? That's what folks are doing. I mean, they won't have the gospel. Listen. And the Holy Spirit shows an individual your heart, your nature, and bringing you to the place of a lost, guilty sinner. That's the work of the Holy Spirit. And bringing you to see that it's only the Lord Jesus Christ, the Son of God, who paid your sin debt on the cross there. And they don't know that what they're talking about in all of these visions and dreams and commanding Jesus to cast out this and Jesus to cast out that. No, my friend. The blood of Christ is a dividing line. The blood makes a difference. All through God's word. Everywhere you turn, you find the blood. It's a prevailing factor there in God's word. Right there when the Hebrew children were, about 3 or 4 million of them were in Egypt, and Pharaoh made it so hard for them. He was building bricks to build those pyramids with, and he took the straw away from them, made them work harder because they were multiplying like flies. But listen, you know what happened? The Lord told Moses, said, first of all, he went in there to Pharaoh, and they had those 10 plagues. We won't go into them today, but you know what they were. But in the end, in finality, he told Moses to have everybody, every family, catch up a lamb without spot and without blemish. He'll catch it up for so many days, and on a certain day to kill it, and to sprinkle the blood on the doorpost, on the front door, right there on the front door, and the top of the door, and the sides of the door. And go in the house and stay there and eat the flesh of that lamb without no salt nor pepper. And that night, the death angel, my friend, came by. And when he saw the blood, he passed over. He leaped over that door and held back the death angel. Now, my friend, there's where the blood was. The blood. It's the blood everywhere you turn. It's the blood, my friend. The blood is a dividing line. It makes a difference. Usually, that individual thinks himself superior to others under those satanic influences. They develop a more holier-than-thou nature. I've known those folks in my area here for many, many years because I had family that was, I guess you'd say engrossed in those things. We did, my friend. I had those family members that was affiliated with those charismatic movements in a certain way. And I have some terrible thoughts about those folks. I'll just give you this one little experience. When I was about 14 years old, my sister was 2 years younger than me. She was about 12, maybe 13. And we had a man in our community that was a big, charismatic preacher. And he was over there visiting my daddy. He was a nice guy, fine fella. He was over there visiting us one day. We was all sitting out on the front porch there in the evening. And my sister just got to where she was primping up a little bit and fixing herself up a little bit. And she came out on the porch, and she had just a little bit of rouge and a little bit of lipstick on her little old face. She was a pretty girl. And he grabbed her by the arm, this man did, and held her and smeared that lipstick on her face, made her look like a clown. Now, my friend, do you think she honored him and loved him and would have ever wanted anything that he had? No. He was so self-righteous. He was so self-righteous that a little lipstick and a little rouge, he could not stand it. And I won't go no further than that. That's all I'm going to tell you. There's much more there. I could do that. But, oh, my friend, usually that individual thinks himself so much superior, they develop that more holier-than-thou. Remember, it is Christ in you, the hope of glory. This demon spirit who has taken possession of that poor soul has palmed himself off as the Holy Spirit and will praise the Lord to a certain extent in his intimidation of the Holy Spirit. But he hates the blood. The Satan hates the blood and does not put the emphasis on the sacrifice of the Lord Jesus Christ, but puts the emphasis on receiving the Holy Spirit, which is evident fact that he's missed the Lord. Now, my friend, I back that up with my eternal salvation. This brings us now to our first main point in our study that we begin. The Holy Spirit in you to make Christ real. Now, if you ever listen, we'd just get started. The Holy Spirit in bringing the sinner to Christ opens first a sinner's heart to let him see, to let him realize, to let him recognize the need of Christ, his need of pardon, his need of cleansing, his need of a perfect righteousness, his need of deliverance from the power of Satan. I often use this analogy, and I can't wear it out. If a man wake up in the morning feeling good, fresh, window open, doors open, everything fresh, he feels good, get up, put on his clothes, and tells Mama, "I'm going to work, Mama." But you know, the next morning or a week later, he wakes up and he's got a hot burning fever and his aches all over and he's sore. And he says, "Mama, call a doctor and get me an appointment." No man comes to Christ until he sees his need. And that's what the Holy Spirit does, my friend. We call it Holy Spirit conviction. Folks make fun of that. We call this work here an awakening ministry because folks are awakened under this ministry. They come to see themselves in need. It's not anything off the wall. It's a fact. It's not a fairy tale. Man must see his need before he will ever seek the Lord. No one seeks the Lord until he sees himself. Now, but here's what the Holy Spirit does. He sees his need of cleansing, his need of righteousness, his need of deliverance from the power of Satan. Then, when the Holy Spirit has opened that sinner's eyes to see his need, he directs a sinner's attention to Christ crucified, buried, and risen as lifted up in the Scriptures, and not to himself. He does not draw the sinner's attention to himself. His attention is drawn to Christ. When the Holy Spirit reveals Christ to the heart of a sinner for salvation, it is not an ecstatic rapture. It's not a mental image, but it's the Lord Jesus Christ crucified, buried, and risen as set forth in God's Word. In other words, Christ is made a living reality. The Lord uses the Scriptures, the Bible, to taught to show that sinner the living reality, that human heart, and Christ is his all-sufficient Lord and Savior. Oh, my friend, I wish I had words. I wish I had words to do that. It's not an illumination of the Holy Spirit. It's not speaking in tongues. It's not, the one object is Christ now. Then the born-again believer is not taken up with the Holy Spirit. He doesn't talk about receiving the Spirit. He doesn't talk about illumination of the Spirit. His one theme of conversation is Christ. Christ who died. Oh, my friend, I wish I had more time, but it's good to be with you folks. I hope, don't be mad with me. Don't take offense at the word. It's God's word. I bring you verse and chapter. And if you would, sit down and write me, call me. And if you don't believe anything I say, let me know. That's okay. I have folks tell me that. I don't believe a word you say, Trailblazer. Well, that's okay. And I have folks get mad with me sometimes, and I tell them, well, kiss and make up. And if you get to heaven and I'm there, we'll kiss and make up. But I wish you would write me. My mailing address is Post Office Box 1810, Walker, Louisiana, 70785. Until next time, goodbye, and may the Lord bless you.
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26: Are you filled with anger for someone right now? 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

0: An important prayer from Pastor Greg Laurie today here on A New Beginning. He's praying that people would open their hearts to the Lord and receive the free gift he offers. Pastor Greg, what would you say to the person who is ready to make that kind of change in their life today?
1: What I would say is, he's only a prayer away, which means if you will call upon the name of the Lord right now through prayer, he will hear your prayer and answer your prayer. 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Just pray, Lord Jesus, I know that I'm a sinner, but I know that you're the Savior who died on the cross for my sin and rose again from the dead. I turn from my sin now, and I choose to follow you. From this moment forward, as my Savior and Lord, as my God and my friend, in Jesus' name I pray. Amen.
0: Amen. 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Well, Pastor Greg, your book, Jesus Revolution, and the movie of the same name have touched a lot of lives. In fact, let me read you a comment from a listener on this subject.
2: Okay.
0: She starts by saying, "My story is nothing extraordinary or exciting." Now, remember, she said that. "I'm just a woman who became a widow in 2019, and my life has felt empty ever since. I had absolutely no knowledge of the Bible or Jesus other than he was born, died on the cross, was buried, and rose on the third day." That's a pretty good start.
2: Yeah.
0: "Then I heard about the Jesus Revolution movie, and it sounded interesting because I remember that time, and I know people who were saved at that time. I saw a video of Pastor Laurie talking about the movie, and to be honest, I found myself wanting to hear more from him. I liked him instantly. Well, I thought to myself, you've got that Bible, read it. So I started reading the Gospels, and I nearly fell out of my chair. I always thought the Gospels were the small paragraphs that were read in church every week. I had no idea how long they were or what they said. All I know is when I started reading them, it was the strangest thing. I could feel love coming at me from the pages. I could picture Jesus being there and doing all those wonderful things, and I was dumbfounded. It only took 66 years to find this out. Now I read my Bible every single day without fail. I can't get enough of it. It brought Jesus to life for me. I started attending a Bible-based church and doing Bible study, and now my life is completely different, no longer empty. Remember, she said, my story is nothing extraordinary or exciting. I think I would disagree with that. Wouldn't you?
1: I would. It's so amazing to hear what we call the testimony. The testimony is when we tell our story of how we came to Christ. And, you know, there's a certain similarity in all of our testimonies. We become aware of our need for God. We somehow hear the gospel through a person, through reading the Bible, as in her case, or some other way, and then we realize we need to make that commitment to Christ ourselves, and we do so, and conversion takes place. But I'm amazed at the different ways the Lord reaches different people, and I'm so thankful that the Jesus Revolution film was an impetus to get your attention. That's really why it was made. You know, we told a story to inspire people. It's a story of how I came to faith, how my wife came to faith, how others came to faith as well, and it can be your story. And so we're thankful that God has used this movie and this story to touch people around the world. And by the way, did you know that movie is based on a book? The book is simply titled Jesus Revolution. Ellen Vaughn is the author. She's a prolific, outstanding writer, and I wrote it with her, telling her all the stories firsthand, and she tells all about those stories that God did in that last great spiritual awakening known as the Jesus Movement or the Jesus Revolution. By the way, Time Magazine coined that phrase, of all people. They saw it was a revolution, and in many ways, it was. Well, anyway, we wrote this book, Jesus Revolution. The film is based on this book, and you can have your own copy of the Jesus Revolution book for your gift of any size. If you saw the movie, you've got to read this book. And if you've read the book, I think you'll enjoy reading it again. And for folks that are extra generous, we're not only going to send you the Jesus Revolution book, we're going to send you a DVD copy of the Jesus Revolution film, also a digital download copy that you can take the film and put it on your phone or your tablet or your computer and enjoy it for years to come. 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Some can give more. 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So get your copy of the Jesus Revolution book. And for those that give a little extra, the Jesus Revolution movie.
0: Yeah. 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
18: When Jesus said, "I laid down my life for the sheep," again, for the sheep, he's saying that he, as the offerer, became the offering. I mean, the offerer became the offering. That's what he's saying here. And he said that he did all this for the sheep. Very important words. Those last words are really the hallmark of the life of Jesus, for the sheep. And when Jesus was carrying the cross, as he did through the streets of Jerusalem, there was that group of women that followed him, and they were crying. And that was a very interesting scene, because Jesus stopped with their crying and turned around and addressed them in Luke 23:26. As they led him away, they laid hold upon one Simon, a Cyrenian, coming out of the country. On him they laid the cross. that he might bear it after Jesus. And there followed him a great company of people and of women, which also bewailed and lamented him. But Jesus, turning unto them, said, Daughters of Jerusalem, weep not for me, but weep for yourselves and for your children. For behold, the days are coming in the which they shall say, Blessed are the barren, and the wombs that never bear, and the paps which never gave suck. Then shall they begin to say to the mountains, Fall on us, and to the hills, cover us. Now, when Jesus said to those crying women, what he said to them, it gives us a great insight into his mind, what he was thinking as he was going to the cross, as he was suffering on the cross. He wasn't thinking of his own sufferings. He wasn't thinking of my hands hurt, my back hurts, he wasn't there. He was thinking of the sufferings of those who would die in their sins in the great state of without a savior, without a sacrifice, without hope, etc. And going to the cross and on the cross, Jesus is thinking of those three words in verse 11, for the sheep. He turns to address those crying women who are following him as he's going to the cross. And in essence, he's saying, this is all for the sheep. And as those crying women, in essence, are saying, why are you going to die so young? And the response of Jesus, in essence, is those three last words in verse 11, for the sheep. I'm doing this not for myself. I'm doing this for the sheep. But the actual response of Jesus to those women was that the coming sufferings will be so great that people will seek death as a way out to make it all stop. Hosea 10:8 says, the high places also aven, sin, the sin of Israel shall be destroyed. The thorn and the thistle shall come up on their altars, and they shall say to the mountains, cover us, and to the hills, fall on us. This is the same as in Revelation. Revelation 6:16, which says, they say to the mountains and the rocks, fall on us and hide us from the face of him that sits on the throne and from the wrath of the Lamb. You know, people today view death as the exit of it all. They view death as the way out. Stop the suffering. People say, oh, just keep the morphine close at hand. Because I know that if that morphine is increased, that drip rate is increased, then will come death. And with death, all my suffering will stop. This reminds me of when I had this infected upper tooth on this side. And the pain was constant, and the pain was unbelievable. It went on for weeks. It was so distracting, the pain, that I pulled out onto Avocado Street right in front of another car that smashed up the whole side of the car because the pain was so distracting. And I went from one dentist to another, and they couldn't find the answer. Went to a root canal. That didn't stop the pain. And finally, one oral surgeon told me, he said, if that tooth is pulled, I guarantee you the pain would stop. Well, I didn't like the idea of losing a tooth, but the hope that the pain would stop drove me to say, do it. So he pulled the tooth and the pain did stop. When that oral surgeon said, one thing was for sure, and that was if I pulled, the pain would stop, that was music to my ears, that there really was a way for this pain to stop. And that's how death is viewed today, that it really is a way to end the suffering. It reminds me when Ed Landry got the same leukemia. They killed my wife, but he went to the University of Washington Hospital in Seattle and endured very rough treatments, normally kills adults. And afterward, Ed Landry said, when I entered the hospital, I was afraid I was going to die. After they started the treatment, I was afraid I was not going to die. Now, when the Bible says that the pain and suffering of judgment will be so bad that people will be looking for death and saying to the mountains and here's the hills, fall on us, bring death, that shows how they're looking for the hope of death that's going to make it all stop. And the horrible truth is that in the judgment, there is no death that makes it all stop. The rocks and the hills do not make it stop. I can't imagine what it would have been like if when I was in all that pain and after the tooth was pulled, the pain continued and didn't stop. It's the same thing with judgment. Same thing at judgment. After the rocks and the hills, after a person dies, the pain and suffering doesn't stop. And that's what Jesus had in his mind when he went to the cross. As he said in verse 11, he was enduring all this suffering and all this death for the sheep to shield the sheep from the unstoppable pain and suffering of an eternity with no way out. That's a great fear of man. That is really the underlying fear, that there is no exit. There's no way out. Reminds me of a book I had to read in Switzerland. Let's go to high school. And it was called Wie Clos, which means no exit, no exit. Now, that was written by Jean-Paul Sartre. And while most of his existentialist colleagues did choose suicide as their exit out, Jean-Paul Sartre wrote the book Wie Clos, no exit. And he did not choose suicide as a way out. You have to wonder if he realized that it was the dilemma of no exit that Jesus told these women who were crying after him for why he was doing all this, because there's no exit in death. So in verse 11, he says, I'm doing this for the sheep. Now in verse 12, Jesus now speaks about, in verse 12, another person. We've heard about this, the hireling, he's the great shepherd. No, sorry, we heard about the thief, the thief, killer, destroyer, he's the great shepherd. Now we hear a new person, a hireling. He said, but he that's a hireling and not the shepherd, whose own sheep are not, seeth the wolf coming and leaveth the sheep and fleeth, and the wolf catcheth them and scattereth the sheep. This is the hireling. He's introduced us to a new person. He is hired, which means he does his job taking care of the sheep for what he's going to get in exchange, money or whatever. Maybe self-promotion. We don't know. The hireling is not sheep-seeking. The hireling is self-seeking. The hireling does not care for the sheep for the motivation of verse 11, for the sheep's sake, for the sheep. The hireling cares for the sheep with the motivation of for himself and what he's going to receive in exchange for caring for the sheep. He doesn't have a heart for the sheep. He doesn't have a heart for the sheep. He only has a heart for himself. He's not sheep-seeking. He's self-seeking. It reminds me of when we first took over the first response pregnancy manufacturing. It was really quite amazing. Big upset happened to the company, Carter Wallace, and they asked if there was anybody new who could take over their manufacturing, Carter Wallace in New Jersey, of this first response pregnancy. And I had been in the company there, and I said, well, I'll do it, you know. And they said, well, have you ever done anything like that before? I said, no. They said, well, do you have any management that knows how to do it? No. Well, do you have a place where you're going to do this? No, but I'll do it. So they realized we needed a lot of help. So they sent so many of their staff to work with us in the first year to teach us. They actually put in 300 hotel nights at the Meridian Hotel down in Coronado. And we spent endless hours with the VP, Bruce Friedman, and the director of operations, Ritz Herzog. And I remember the first meeting, we sat down in the conference room, and they said, by the way, I just want you to let you know that, you know, we just laid off 130 people that were very close to us. We go to their bar mitzvahs, their bat mitzvahs, and, you know, we get together with them. And so we just want you to know that we hate you. I thought, oh, this is going to be a great relationship, you know. Anyway, it did get better from there, and we became good friends. And they mentored us on how we should do a production, which ended up being $32 million per year, which we had never done anything like that in that quantity. And they told us that, you know, and also you're going to be serving a big company, Carter Wallace. And they told us that, look, the worst thing that can happen to a person in a company is for that person to be exposed as self-seeking, self-serving. And he said that's the death nail in a person's career in a company, to be exposed to self-serving. This is what happened in verse 12 when Jesus says, he that's a hireling and not the shepherd, whose own sheep are not, seeth the wolf coming and leaveth the sheep and fleeth, and the wolf catcheth them and scattereth the sheep. The hireling sees the wolf coming. He abandons the sheep. He runs away. Why does he run away? Because the hireling says to himself, for what I'm getting paid to engage a wolf is not worth it. And when he did that, the hireling was revealed as self-serving, self-seeking. And Jesus explained the reason was because, In verse 13, the hireling fleeth because he's a hireling. He cares not for the sheep. He didn't care for the sheep. I already told you that story about the rabbi that we were out in the boat with one time and had a captain, Carlos, and he was captaining our boat. And he went between two rocks. And I said, boy, he's such an expert captain. I would never do that so close to those rocks. And the rabbi said, it's not his boat. Same way here. The hireling runs away because he doesn't care. It's not his sheep. Jesus said, I am the good shepherd that gives his life for his sheep, for his sheep. Now, Jesus draws a difference between himself and the hireling. Verse 11, he says he gives his life for the sheep. On the other hand, verse 13, he cares. The hireling cares not for the sheep. So what happened in verse 12 is that the hireling sees the wolf coming and he says, for me to engage a fight in a wolf, it's not worth it. I'm not getting paid enough. I'm not going to do it. It reminds me of what happened at Scandibodies in the 1980s. We needed a custom-built stainless steel, 316 stainless steel tank for a production that we were doing. So we went to a local company in Santee to build the tank. And when the tank was delivered to our company, they didn't build it the way we needed it. So we said that, you know, this is no good. It's not going to work for us. You know, it had to be all real smooth, no bacteria, et cetera. And so they made a modification. And then we received the modified tank back, and we found it still wasn't good. And we asked them to fix it. And their response was so shocking. They said, there's not enough money in this job to justify the expense of fixing the tank. And they walked away. That's the hireling response. At Scandibodies, for the past 50 years, we've never said that to a customer. We've driven ourselves into great losses. I'm very good at doing that. In order to deliver what the customer needs. No surprise that the owner of that tank fabrication company sold the company. And their new motto, it was on their website, says, we exist to exceed customer expectations. The hireling that the Lord Jesus was referring to were the Pharisees. And you can see their attitude of the Pharisees and how they felt about caring for the sheep in John 7:49. John 7:49, where the Pharisees said, this people who knows not the law are cursed. The Pharisees were self-seeking, self-serving, and they were in the job as a trade, and it was just a trade for them. They got money, they got prestige, but they were not in the job to serve God and to care for his sheep. Now, Jesus has told us in verse 11 why he's the good shepherd, and it's because he gives his life for the sheep. That's what makes Jesus the good shepherd. He voluntarily lays down his life for the sheep. Now, Jesus tells us another reason why he is the good shepherd in verse 14. In verse 14, he says, I am the good shepherd and know my sheep and am known of mine. Jesus is the good shepherd because of a mutual knowledge between himself and the sheep. First, Jesus says he's the good shepherd because he knows his sheep. He knows them. So when Jesus says in verse 14 that he knows his sheep, he's not speaking about knowing his sheep as a group. He's speaking about knowing his sheep individually. You know, we're all individuals. We all don't look the same, in case you haven't noticed. And we all don't think the same. And we all don't have the same problems. We all do not have the same challenges. We are all individuals. And when Jesus says in verse 14, I know my sheep, he means that he knows each one of us as individuals. And for Jesus to know each one of us as individuals means he got to focus on us. He has to focus on us. He is attracted to each one of us individually. And this is what he said in Matthew 6:25 about God the Father. Therefore, I say unto you, take no thought for your life, that what you shall eat, what you shall drink, nor yet for your body, what you shall put on. Is not the life more than meat, and the body more than raiment? Behold, the fowls of the air, they sow not, neither do they reap, nor gather into barns, yet your heavenly Father feedeth them. So in Matthew 6, in this passage, Jesus is talking about specific needs, the need to eat, the need to drink, the need to have clothing. And he's saying, God will give that to you. God will provide that, God the Father. And later in that same chapter of Matthew 6, Jesus said in Matthew 6:32, your heavenly Father knoweth that you have need of all these things. So Jesus said that God the Father knows what we have need of. He knows because he cares. He cares to know. It's the care of God that drives God the Father to know And it's the care of God the Father that drives God the Father to provide. This is Matthew 6:26. Your heavenly Father feedeth. Matthew 6:30. God so clothed. He cares enough to know, and he cares enough to provide. And what he wants to do, what God the Father wants to do in our lives, is to see in us the development of a consciousness that we are under the care of God. And that's why sometimes God withholds what we need in order to develop this consciousness in us that we are under the care of God. And the way that God the Father develops that consciousness in us that we are under the care of God the Father is by coaxing us to pray. Matthew 6:8. Your heavenly Father knoweth what things you have need of before you ask him. After this manner, therefore, pray ye. And sometimes when we come to prayer, we come like, have I got some news for you, God? And it's a prayer of, God, I just have to inform you about this terrible situation. And the underlying thought is that we got to wake up God from a sleep or something like that. That's why it's a good idea to always start our request to God by saying, Lord, as you know, Lord, you know. And then proceed to ask him, because prayer is a process that God uses to develop in us a consciousness that we're under the care of God. And prayer is not for God's benefit. It's not to inform him. Prayer is for our benefit, to develop this consciousness that we're under the care of God. And what Jesus said in verse 14, when he said that he knows his sheep, he knows all about us. He knows all about our individual weaknesses. We have certain sins, and they're not the same for each one of us. We have certain sins that are our individual Achilles heel. The Bible calls those individual sins that we're so prone to fall into the sin that so easily beset us. Hebrews 12:1, wherefore, seeing we also are compassed about with so great a cloud of witnesses, let us lay aside every weight and the sin which doth so easily beset us. We don't need to list them, because we know what they are, what our particular sins are that we fall prey to. So when Jesus said in verse 14, he knows the sheep, it means he knows the individual sins that beset us. He knows our weaknesses. We're all not going through the same trials. But when Jesus said in verse 14, he knows the sheep, it means he knows about each one of our trials that we are going through. The hymn puts it this way, there's not a friend like the lowly Jesus. No, not one. No, not one. None else could heal our soul, all our soul's diseases. No, not one. No, not one. Jesus knows all about our struggles. He will guide till the day is done. There's not a friend like the lowly Jesus. No, not one. No, not one. So when Jesus says in verse 14, he knows his sheep, he means he knows about our weaknesses, our individual weaknesses. He knows about our individual struggles. And he knows also about our individual heart's desires, the desires of our heart. He knows about our hopes individually. He knows about our discouragement. He knows that. He knows all about us. As a matter of fact, there's nothing about us that Jesus doesn't know. And he knows the struggles we're going to face in the future. They haven't even come yet. And he prays for us for the struggles that we're going to face that haven't even come yet. And we see that in the history with Peter. In Luke 22:31, where it says, the Lord said, Simon, Simon, behold, Satan has desired to have you that he may sift you as wheat. But I have prayed for thee that thy faith fail not. And when thou art converted, strengthen thy brethren. Peter was probably feeling fine. He didn't feel like there's no need for alarm. I'm doing just great, Lord. And the Lord said, you don't know. There's a storm, a torment right around the corner. He knew all about the struggle that Peter was going to face. And in advance of that, he prayed for Peter. And then he gave him a challenge. And he said, Peter, use the experience of that struggle to strengthen others. And that shows that the struggles we go through and the deliverances that Jesus brings us are not for us to just file away in the archives, the dark archives of our memory. Those are valuable histories that he wants us to use to tell others what happened, to strengthen them in their consciousness of the constant care of God. And it's because in verse 14 that Jesus knows us, that he's able to save us by specifically praying for us, as in Hebrews 7:25. Hebrews 7:25, wherefore he is able also to save them to the uttermost that come unto God by him, seeing he ever liveth to make intercession for them. He knows us. David talked about God knowing us in reference to what David called the way in Psalm 1 verse 6. The Lord knoweth the way of the righteous. When David said in Psalm 1:6, the Lord knoweth the way of the righteous, he used for the word way the Hebrew word derek, which means road. Now, you're on a freeway in Israel, and you see that sign, derek, that's a road indicator. This is derek Jerusalem. That's a road that's going to take you to Jerusalem. This is derek Tel Aviv. That's a road that's going to take you to Tel Aviv. So when Psalm 1:6 says the Lord knoweth the way, that means the Lord knoweth the road of the righteous. The road is whatever road we're on in life. He knows that. He knows sometimes we're on the wrong road. Sometimes we're lost. He knows that. And then furthermore, when we get up in the morning, we say, okay, another day. And we have no idea what's going to happen that day. Each day is like a new challenge. And God says about our individual days in Psalm 37:18, the Lord knoweth the days of the upright, and their inheritance shall be forever. Sometimes we try to look back over our days, and our memory just makes our individual days just fade into one blur. Can't remember anything. Happens to me. One of my sons says to me, you remember when this happened at the Goat Ranch in Lakeside? And I said, I can't remember that. But God has a really perfect knowledge of each one of our days. As it said in Psalm 37:8, the Lord knoweth the days. There's no blur in the memory of God. And furthermore, he goes on to speak about the inheritance after that. Inheritance is like a gift. Engaging in buying a gift for a person, it requires some thought and some searching. A cop-out for buying a gift is to give somebody money and say, well, here's money, you just go buy what you want, or an Amazon gift card. But I mean, to really get engaged in buying a gift, I mean, it requires thinking about what that person really likes and then searching for that gift that's going to be special. There's a coupling in this Psalm 37:8 verse of knowing all about us and the individual days we go through, and then God engaging in getting us the perfect gift, which is called the inheritance. I'm sorry.
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23: 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On today's edition of Real Life Radio, Pastor Jack continues now in his series called Disciplines of Life and a message titled The Discipline of Disillusionment. The Christian walk is full of disciplines, the trials, the setbacks, the hard seasons that God uses to shape our faith from the inside out. And one of the hardest is when life lets us down and we feel like we've lost all hope. You see, disillusionment is that crushing feeling when something we counted on turns out to be false. It's actually stronger than disappointment, and it can shake us to our core. But God never leaves us nor forsakes us. So today, Pastor Jack teaches that confusion can grow into doubt, and doubt makes us hesitate when God says go. But receiving His word into our hearts builds a faith that overcomes the world. Now, with his message called The Discipline of Disillusionment, here's pastor and Bible teacher Jack Hibbs.
0: The Bible says in Psalm 61:1, "Hear my cry, O God." Listen to the psalmist in his sense of disillusionment. "Hear my cry, O God. Attend to my prayer. From the end of the earth I will cry to you when my heart is," what? "Overwhelmed. Lead me to the rock that is higher than I." You're supposed to pause right there. I don't know if you know that or not. That's his prayer. He's crying out. He's disillusioned. He's overwhelmed. And you wait, and you wait, and you think about what he's talking about. There's a pause. And then you look at the next statement. "For you have been a shelter for me." This is the answer now. It's come. "You have been a shelter for me, a strong tower from the enemy. I will abide in your tabernacle forever. I will trust in the shelter of your wings." And at the end, it says, Selah. Selah is Hebrew. It means this: pause and meditate on this. It means get it under your skin. Don't go to the next statement without the next statement. "For you have been a shelter for me." This is

0: Josephus, for example, tells us at one point there's 100,000 people following Jesus. Can you imagine? The Rose Bowl is following Jesus. 100,000 people. And they saw stuff. Why? Because they didn't go to some theater or rig it up that way. They followed Jesus. You want to see stuff? Follow Jesus. Keep your eyes on him. So how do we get clear of confusion? I'm going to give you a verse. You say, well, Pastor, you told me about it. What do I do? This is what you do. It's 1 John 5, 3 through 6. 1 John 5, 3, 6. Watch this. For this is the love of God. Yep, God loves you. That we keep his commandments, and his commandments are not burdensome. They're not heavy. For whatever is born of God overcomes the world. And this is the victory. All right, here it comes. That has overcome the world. Our faith. Who is he who overcomes the world? But he who believes that Jesus is what? The Son of God. There is no heaven, no salvation, no eternity for you if you do not believe that Jesus is the Son of God. This is he who came by water and blood, Jesus Christ, not only by water, but by water and blood. And it is the Spirit who bears witness, because the Spirit is truth. Point two tonight. The discipline of disillusionment is this. Disillusionment breeds or deceives, I should say, us by generating doubt. Listen, very important. Notice the buildup. Confusion leads to doubt. If you're going to write this in a chronology, confusion, if we allow it in our lives, if we don't deal with it with the Word of God, it will lead to doubt. You say, well, you know, what's the big deal about doubt? Doubt can kill you. Doubt's a big deal. Whenever I think of doubt, this is the way my mind's wired. When I think of doubt, I think of a situation that happened when I was so young, and I was soloing. My instructor, he thought I was ready to fly the plane by myself. And so he signs my logbook, puts it in the back of the seat behind me, and he says, and he gets out of there, he steps out of the plane. I mean, we're on the ground. He steps out of the plane. And he says, okay, you're ready to go. Man, let me tell you something. I can't exactly describe to you all the sensations I was having at that moment. But you are expected to go fly that thing around the county and bring it back down while he stands there and waits. And you're the first time you've ever been alone. And let me tell you something. When you get ready to go, it's either it's do or die. And if you hesitate, if there's doubt, then either you were not paying attention, and by that, at that moment, you wished that you would have been paying attention. Doubt will fill your heart, and you probably, I mean, I can't imagine you have a heart attack or something. So you pull into position, and the tower says, 269 Juliet, cleared for takeoff. And you push in that throttle, man. And you start going, and you start thinking. You think thoughts you've never thought before. What if this thing doesn't get off the ground? What if the wings don't work? What if the engine cuts out? What if a dog runs across the runway? What if I have to go to the bathroom? What if, I mean, it's like everything comes up in your mind. And it's that moment, getting goosebumps. Chris, you know what I'm talking about? You know what I'm talking about. Yeah, you pull back, man, for the first time, you're all by yourself. It's just you and God. And you start, and you tick off, and it's like, I can do this. But if you hesitate, the runway's only so long. Doubt will cause you to hesitate. Hesitating is never good when God said go. Waiting is a great thing. Don't confuse waiting with hesitating. God says, wait upon the Lord. And you say, okay, God, I'm going to wait. I'm waiting. And then when he says, okay, now go, you don't hesitate.
1: 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And now, let's get back to today's message. Once again, here's Pastor Jack.
0: When the Lord says to Moses, he's got 2.5 million Jewish brothers and sisters behind him, coming out of Egypt. And the Lord says, Moses, pull into position and hold. Moses, stand by. Wait. Moses, you're cleared for takeoff. You know what Moses did when God said that to him? God says, go. And Moses says, he turns around. Hey, everyone, I want you to see the salvation of God. And the Lord says, Moses, what are you doing standing here speaking to the people? I said, go. And then he gets into the water, and then the rest is history. Wait upon the Lord, but when the Lord says go, you go. And listen, doubt will keep us from going. Doubt is what you and I hear all the time in our heads. It ain't going to work. I'll look like a fool. Nothing's going to happen. Do you hear that in your head? Yes, you do. We all hear that. We hear that. That's why we don't sign up for stuff. I'm not going to do it. You sign up. I'm not going to do it. I can't. We don't want to fail because we have doubt. Disillusionment generates doubt. In 1 Peter chapter 1, verse 3, the Bible says, blessed be the God and Father of our Lord Jesus Christ, who according to his abundant mercy has begotten us again to a living hope through the resurrection of Jesus Christ from the dead. That's your foundation. To an inheritance incorruptible, undefiled, and that does not fade away. Thank God. You need to write that verse down if you just looked at your stock portfolio there. If you looked at Wall Street, you're going to want that verse. And it's reserved in heaven for you, who are kept by the power of God through faith for salvation, ready to be revealed in the last time. In this you greatly rejoice, though now for a little while, if need be, you have been grieved by various trials, disillusionment, that the genuineness of your faith, being more precious than gold that perishes, though it is tested by fire, may be found to praise, honor, and glory at the revelation of Jesus Christ. Man, that's awesome. I don't want to beat this with a stick, but all of this stuff about buying gold, buying silver, I wish I was a bazillionaire because I would have commercials come on right after that guy's commercial and say, the Bible says your faith in God is worth more than gold and silver. And you can have all the gold and silver in the world, but if you don't have faith, when the Lord comes back, you ain't got nothing but gold and silver, and you can't eat it. The greatest thing. You say, oh, Pastor, you make fun of gold, but you know what? That's going to be the currency, man. That's going to be the big deal. You know what? So what? I read my Bible. I read all the way through, and the end of my Bible says there's going to be a day coming. You want to be rich? First of all, put faith in God. Number two, if you don't want to put faith in God and you want to go through the tribulation period with your hair on fire and stuff like that, the Bible says you better have a lot of wheat. So start buying. Go down to Wonder Bread, get a bunch of bread, because the Bible says you're going to have to work all day for one slice of bread. Think of that. I'd rather have faith in God. Why? Well, if I get shot, get old, drop dead, get hit by a truck, lightning strike me, fall off this pulpit and break my neck. It's an insurance against everything. Think about that. What do you have? Affleck, I heard that. I can hear everything from up here. Affleck. Jesus, man, it's Jesus. You guys, Satan hates our faith. He hates our faith so much so. I read it in the opening. We'll read it in totality. Matthew 13, 18. We looked at it earlier, but watch it all the way through. Jesus said, therefore, hear the parable of the sower. When anyone hears the word of God or the word of the kingdom and does not understand it, then the wicked one comes and snatches away that which was sown in his heart. This is he who received the seed by the wayside, off to the side, didn't care too much about it. But he who received the seed on stony places, this is he who hears the word of God and immediately receives it with joy. Oh, I got born again. I went forward. They're all happy about it, and you're happy for them. But watch this. They immediately receive the word of God with joy, yet, verse 21, he has no root in himself, doesn't let it, selah, doesn't let it grow deep, but endures only for a while. For when tribulation or persecution arises because of the word, they mock him for being a Christian. Immediately he stumbles. Now he who has received seed among the thorns is he who hears the word of God, and the cares of this world and the deceitfulness of riches choke the word, and it becomes unfruitful. But he who received the seed on good ground is he who hears the word and understands it, and who indeed bears fruit and produces some 100-fold, some 60, some 30. Listen, Satan hates your faith. Charles Spurgeon said, and it's a wonderful quote, he says, when we doubt, we are putting faith in Satan. That's the world he traffics in. So how do we overcome doubt? Matthew 14:26. Matthew 14, verse 26 to 31. And when the disciples saw Jesus walking on the sea, they were troubled, saying, it is a ghost. I think you guys know by now, we haven't gone through the Gospels. In the Jewish mind, right, they believed in their traditions that right before you die, the proof of your impending death was that you would see a ghost before you died. That's why they shouted, it's a ghost! Translation, we're all going to die and there's no hope for us. We're disillusioned. And they cried out for fear. But immediately Jesus spoke to them saying, be of good cheer. What an awesome contradiction. Jesus walking along. Hey, what are you guys doing? Be of good cheer. Come on, man. Imagine. He's not going, oh, guys, no. He's just walking along on the water. Oh, man. Be of good cheer. It is I. Do not be afraid. And Peter answered and said to him, Lord, if it's you. I love this. Watch this. Lord, if it's you, command me to come to you on the water. You can analyze that forever. Why did he say that? Was it a God moment? Did God put it in his head? Probably. So I don't know. That's reading too much into it. Okay, well, what was going on? He's in a boat. He hears Jesus say, peace. It's all good. Don't worry about it. This is my thought. Not Bible. My thought. Peter says, I'm out of this. Call me. If it's you, call me. I think Peter's saying, get me away from these guys. Get me out of this boat. I don't want to be in this boat with these guys. We just go from thinking we're going to pass from one world into the next in death. You come walking on the water. I want to be with you any old day, even if it's walking on water, than in a boat with a bunch of screaming, maniac, panic people. I can't take it. Now, you would say, well, Peter's just like them. They were all crying. Yes, but when you see the light, you don't want to hang around that anymore. When Jesus says, be of good cheer, it is I, don't be afraid. The last thing on earth you want to do is hang around with people who are absolutely terrified at their shadow. Come on, let's go. It'll never work. No, come on, let's go. Let's follow Jesus. It'll never happen. You're going to get killed. Watch out. You're going to poke your eye out. Peter says, that's it. I'm coming. It's safer with Jesus on the water than in a boat with all these crybabies. It's amazing. Doubt is dangerous. So, how to overcome it? I'm going to give you just two little statements, and I think it's beneficial. Receiving the word of God into our hearts. The Bible says faith comes by hearing, hearing by the word of God, Romans 10:17. So receiving the word of God, determining I am going to receive the word of God. You say, what does that look like? Well, listen, tonight, tomorrow morning, get up, and you say, I'm going to receive the word of God right now. And you're going to read it. Number two is putting ourselves into a place where faith has to be exercised. This is the number one I can handle. I'm going to pick up the word of God. Now watch. I'm going to pick up the word of God. Okay, and the next thing you're supposed to do is put yourself in a place to exercise faith. You guys, the Bible, you guys, are you with me right now? Can you hear me? the Bible. We read it. What are we reading it for? If we're not determining to put it into practice, then read the newspaper. When we read the Bible, we're supposed to put it down after we're done, and put on our gloves and strap on our helmet, and go out into this world. That's why we're in the Bible. It makes all the difference in the world.
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0: 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And please, if you're ever in the Southern California area, come see us at Calvary Chapel Chino Hills. 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
8: Knowing God from Harvest with Pastor and Evangelist Greg Laurie.
9: What happens when we die? If you're a Christian, you're going to heaven. How good is that? If you're a Christian, you're going to heaven. Jesus said, "In my Father's house are many mansions." And then He also says, "I go to prepare a place for you." But you know, sometimes people have this really weird, spacey view of heaven. We're just like floating around in clouds, playing harps, taking really long naps. By the way, that might sound appealing to some people. It doesn't sound appealing to me. I like to do stuff. And heaven's full of activities. It's full of things to do. Think of the purest joy you've ever experienced on earth. Multiply it 1,000 times and you get a fleeting glimpse of heaven's euphoria. That is only the hope for the Christian. Because listen to this. Heaven is a prepared place for a prepared person. The man or the woman who has not put their faith in Christ does not have this hope of heaven. Now you may say, well, I believe I'll go there. Well, you can believe it all you want, but there's only one way to get to heaven, and that's through Jesus Christ. God has dropped one lifeline from heaven, and it's Christ, and he's offering it to you tonight. Are you prepared for eternity?
8: 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Already know God? 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
12: We can't cover all of the bases. Any one of us cannot cover all of the requirements for a healthy church. Makes us dependent on each other. We are interdependent. And it's that interdependency that makes us work together and be the body of Christ and to be the church.
13: And we are back once again looking at the Church of God and what it is that comprises the true church. What does it look like? What are its markers, its identifiers? Welcome to Study Verse by Verse with Pastor Leighton Sheely. Today we are back in 1 Corinthians once again as the Apostle Paul lays out for us the true church. Join us, won't you, for a very encouraging look at the body of Christ with today's broadcast of Study Verse by Verse from Church of the Highlands here in San Bruno. Here's Pastor Leighton Sheely once again.
12: When the preaching of a church conceals the gospel message of salvation by faith alone from its members, so that the gospel is not clearly proclaimed and has not been proclaimed for some time, the group meeting there is not a church. Now, we've talked about some of the indicators where it identifies a church that's not true. What are some of the indicators that indicate a true church and a healthy church? Well, let me propose to you that a healthy and true church is where you find the Great Commandment and the Great Commission active. The Great Commandment has two parts. Love God. That's worship. Love your neighbor. That's ministry. And the Great Commission has two distinct parts. Go and baptize. That's evangelism. And teach. That's discipleship. And the goal of that is to make disciples. And so in a healthy church, in a true church, you will find worship, and you will find ministry, and you will find evangelism, and you will find teaching. And discipleship. And furthermore, in a healthy church, you're going to find that all of these components are not only present, but they are in some degree of balance. And balance is very important to a healthy church. When any of these areas are out of balance, you can have a church that is not as healthy as it ought be. To this end, Wayne Grudem writes, "A church that emphasizes only worship will end up with inadequate Bible teaching. And its members will remain shallow in their understanding of Scripture and immature in their Christian lives. If it also neglects evangelism, the church will cease to grow and influence others. It will become ingrown and eventually wither. A church that places the edification of believers, that is, teaching, as the purpose that takes precedence over others, will tend to produce Christians who know much Bible doctrine. They know their Bible well, but they have spiritual dryness in their lives because they know little of the joy of worshiping God or telling others about Christ. But a church that makes evangelism such a priority that it causes the other two purposes or the other purposes to be neglected will also end up with immature Christians who emphasize growth in numbers but have less and less genuine love for God, as expressed in their worship, and less doctrinal maturity and personal holiness in their lives." So in a healthy church, you're going to find all of these areas active. You're going to find a healthy church is active in worship and in ministry and in evangelism and in teaching and discipleship. And though a healthy church doesn't focus in any one of those areas but has all of those areas, what's true of a healthy church is not necessarily true of a healthy individual. When God makes individuals and believers, he makes them to be part of his church. They are a part of the body, and all of the parts of the body are not the same. And he endues his people with areas of gifting and with passion. And those people get their greatest satisfaction out of working in their area of gifting and passion. For instance, there are some people, their area of gifting and passion is in evangelism. They love the opportunity to share the gospel message with people who haven't heard it. And that's where their gifting is, and that's where their passion is. And there are other people where their gifting and their passion is in teaching, and they love reading the Bible and the other resources that are available so they can understand the treasure that's in God's Word, and they want to share that treasure, and they're excited about sharing that treasure when they step into a classroom. And that's their area of passion, and that's their area of gifting. And so even though balance, it makes for a healthy church, balance is not always found in an individual, and I think there's a reason for that. And I think the reason is this. I think that if there was balance in the individual, then any one individual might be self-contained as a church. But the fact that we're not self-contained, that we can't cover all of the bases, any one of us cannot cover all of the requirements for a healthy church, makes us dependent on each other. We are interdependent. And it's that interdependency that makes us work together and be the body of Christ and to be the church. We really do need each other. That's the way it was designed to be. I've heard somebody say, you know, I want to find a church where everybody's mature. No, you don't. Let me tell you why you don't. Because if everybody's mature, that means there's no new believers. That means there's no evangelism. That means there's a church waiting to die. Okay? It's not a healthy church. And some people say, well, in that case, I want to find a church where everybody's immature. No, you don't. Because the purpose of church should be to encourage us to grow. And if people are not growing in the church, then something is wrong. And a healthy church is going to have people that are brand new to their faith in Jesus Christ. And they haven't connected the dots yet. They're still thinking like they were before Christ. They're still acting like they were before Christ. And they haven't connected the dots yet. And connecting the dots is part of the process. And then there's going to be people who are mature. They've had time to connect the dots. They've said, oh, I see now. Thank you, Lord, for bringing that to my attention. This area is not pleasing to you. I want to stop that. With your help, Lord, I want to stop that area. And they've connected the dots. And their thinking is transformed and their actions are transformed because of the power of God's Word and the work of His Holy Spirit. And so in a church, you should have people who are immature in their faith. In a healthy church, immature in their faith, and people that are mature in their faith. And the whole goal is to be maturing and to be bringing people into the church, which is the church of God. Let me read for you the words to one of the great hymns of the church. And if we sing it, I know it'll take place. You'll be distracted by the song. You'll think about memories associated with the first time you heard it. But rather than sing it, I want you to just listen to the words and contemplate the words to the hymn, The Church is One Foundation. It was written by Samuel J. Stone in 1866. The church's one foundation is Jesus Christ, her Lord. She is his new creation. By water and the word. From heaven he came and sought her to be his holy bride. And with his own blood he bought her. And for her life he died. Elect from every nation, yet one o'er all the earth. Her charter of salvation, one Lord, one faith, one birth. One holy name she blesses, partakes one holy food, and to one hope she presses with every grace endued. Though with a scornful wonder men see her sore oppressed, by schisms rent asunder, by heresies distressed. Yet saints their watch are keeping, their cry goes up, how long? And soon the night of weeping shall be the morn of song. the church shall never perish. Her dear Lord to defend, to guide, sustain, and cherish is with her to the end. Though there be those that hate her and false sons in her midst, against foe or traitor, she ever will prevail. Mid toil and tribulation and tumult of her war, she waits the consummation of peace forevermore. Till with the vision glorious, her longing eyes are blessed, and the great church victorious shall be the church at rest. Yet she on earth hath union with God, the three in one, and mystic, sweet communion with those whose rest is won. Oh, happy ones and holy, Lord, give us grace that we, like them, the meek and lowly, on high may dwell with thee. The richness of the theology of this great hymn of the church. You know, in our day and age, it's become very popular to criticize the church. And that's true not only outside of the church, but that's also true inside of the church. And people can criticize all kinds of things about the church. They criticize the leaders, the sermons, the music, even the color of the paint and the decor. It's become very popular to criticize the church. But I think that it's important for us, before we let words of criticism escape our lips, to consider this. If Jesus loved the church, so should we. If Jesus served the church, so should we. If Jesus protected the church, so should we. Amen. Lord, we do thank you for loving your church. And we are so thankful that this is your church and that we are a part of your church, that you have brought us spiritual life so that we could see our spiritual condition, our desperation, our need for your salvation. And Lord, we thank you for your Holy Spirit that led us to a knowledge of Jesus Christ as Lord and Savior. And we thank you, Lord, for your word that explains so very, very much to us so that we know what we need to know. And Lord, we are so thankful that you are so patient with us and so faithful to us, even when we are not faithful to you. That somehow, even in its imperfect state, the church still somehow brings honor and glory to you. Lord, as we go forth from this place today, we desire to bring honor and glory to you. So, Lord, be with us, guide us, direct us, protect us, and help us to be the lights that you have called us to be, your church. In Jesus' name we pray. Amen.
14: And amen. Well, you have been listening to Study Verse by Verse with Pastor Leighton Sheely as we continue our exploration of 1 Corinthians. Today, we have been spending our time looking at the Church of God and what those markers or identifiers are of the true church. If you would like to review the program again, we invite you to visit our website, highlands.us. You'll find a lot of other past programs there as well, if you'd like to review a few. Again, that's highlands.us. Also information about Church of the Highlands here in San Bruno, where we meet and when. highlands.us. Until tomorrow, God bless.
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18: Greetings, friends. Welcome to the Sound of Faith. I'm Sharon Knotts, thanking you for joining us today, because we know faith comes by hearing, and hearing by the Word of God. Today's message, One Nation Under God, takes us on an intriguing journey from the Mayflower Compact, the covenant made by those first settlers seeking religious freedom in the New World, to the Declaration of Independence, our nation's birth certificate, to the Constitution, the framework of our freedoms, to the capital city itself, where the proof of our Christian foundation is written in its very cornerstones and walls. This incontrovertible truth: America is one nation under God.
19: So let's look at what some of our founding fathers, these were the ones who declared America's independence from Great Britain. These are the founding fathers, the ones who wrote the Declaration of Independence and signed it. Amen. And later on, some of them were still around and also were part of the Constitution and the Bill of Rights. Here's one we all love. We know the last line. We've heard this last line and we love it, but I'm going to read a little more of his speech, and that's Patrick Henry. "An appeal to the arms and to the God of hosts and all that is left us. Sir, we are not weak if we make proper use of those means which the God of nature hath placed in our power. Besides, sir, we shall not fight our battles alone. There is a just God who presides over the destinies of nations and who will raise up friends to fight our battles for us." And God did. He raised up France. "Is life so dear or peace so sweet as to be purchased at the price of chains and slavery? Forbid it, Almighty God. I know not what course others may take, but as for me, give me liberty or give me death." How many heard that one before? So he was saying that we're tired of being slaves to King James, amen. We're tired of being, at that point it was King George, amen. And so he said, "I don't know what other people are going to do, but I'm joining with those who say, give me liberty or give me death." This is what the price they were willing to pay, amen. Now, it would be another decade before they actually got around to putting the Constitution into place. But our Constitution, as you know, and our Bill of Rights, as you know, is something we talk about all the time. Amen? Well, let's see what a couple of the writers of the Constitution had to say. Now, this one is powerful. You all know about Benjamin Franklin. And please don't tell me he's the one that discovered lightning and electricity. Amen? That's true. He was brilliant. He had a lot of things that he was part of. But listen to this. They were together in this hot, sweltering room, in this hot, sweltering building in Philadelphia in the middle of summer. No air conditioning. Plus, they wore those white wigs on their heads and ruffled collars and long pants and stockings underneath of them and long coats. And these guys are sitting in this place, sweltering. They're getting nowhere. They're trying to write up this Constitution, and they're just button heads, and they're hot, and they're aggravated, and everything's, you know, just not going smoothly. Finally, he's an elderly man now at this point. Benjamin Franklin stood up and said, "I've lived, sir, a long time, and the longer I live, the more convincing proofs I see of this truth, that God governs in the affairs of men. And if a sparrow cannot fall to the ground without his notice, is it probable that an empire can rise without his aid? We've been assured in the sacred writings that unless the Lord builds the house, they labor in vain who build it. And I firmly believe this. And I also believe that without his concurring aid, we shall succeed in this political building no better than the builders of Babel." He said, "You know what? We're at an impasse and we're getting nowhere fast. We need to stop right now. We need to ask God for his aid because we are not trying to build a Babel here. We need the blessing of God. We need the direction of God, and we need the wisdom of God." And after he gave this speech, they got down on their knees and they began to pray. And when they had finished, they got back to work. They were able to write the Constitution. Amen. And John Adams, who was our second president, he said, let me find his quote here. "We have no government armed with power capable of contending with human passions unbridled by morality and religion. Our Constitution was made only for a moral and religious people. It is wholly inadequate to the government of any other." What did he mean? He was saying this Constitution will not work in a nation unless the nation, the people, are godly and moral and Christian. It's not going to work. It's written for godly people. That's why today ungodly people want to interpret it another way or change it. Amen? Because it's written, it's built in the fabric of the Constitution is based on the assumption that it is a nation of godly people with biblical principles. Amen? The Supreme Court. Well, we hear a lot about them these days. Let's see what was said by John Jay. He was the first Chief Justice. Do you know that he was also simultaneously the president of the American Bible Society? I don't think that could happen today. I think if the president or said, "Well, I want to appoint him," I don't think he'd get through. Do you? No, I don't think so. Because first of all, I don't think we'd have a president that would do that. And if he did, I don't think we would have a Congress and Senate that would approve it. So let's see what John Jay said. "The Bible is the best of all books, for it is the word of God and teaches us the way to be happy in this world and in the next. Continue, therefore, to read it and to regulate your life by its precepts." Providence, and providence was just an old English way of saying God, because it's like Jehovah Jireh. It'd be like saying Jehovah Jireh, the God who provides, okay? "Providence has given to our people the choice of their rulers." We get to choose who rules over us. "And it is the duty as well as the privilege and the interest of our Christian nation to select and prefer Christians for their rulers." This man would be tarred and feathered today, folks. If he got up and said that today, we should elect Christian rulers. Today, they wanted to be the last person you elect. Amen? Pretty interesting, isn't it? To me, it just blows my mind. Okay, here's another one. He was original justice on the Supreme Court, so he would have served on the first one, which John Jay was the chief. "Human law must rest its authority ultimately upon the authority of that law which is divine," meaning the Bible. "Far from being rivals or enemies, religion and law are twin sisters." That's pretty powerful. Religion, or let's say the Bible, and the law are twin sisters, friends and mutual assistants. "Indeed, these two sciences run into each other. And here, science just means with knowledge. So these were the first, very first Supreme Court judges. I don't think they'd make it on the Supreme Court today, do you? And so let's just look at the very first inaugural speech of our very first president, George Washington. So what did he do? So George Washington laid his hand on the Bible to swear his oath to be the first president of the United States. And he said, it is impossible to rightly govern the world without God and the Bible. In one of his prayers, he said, bless, O Lord, the whole race of mankind, and let the world be filled with the knowledge of thee and thy Son, Jesus Christ. Now, let's see what his first inaugural speech was. It would be peculiarly improper of me to omit in this my first official act my fervent supplication to that almighty being who rules over the universe and who presides in the Council of Nations. So what he was saying here, he was saying that God not only rules over the universe in that he governs everything, the moon, the stars, the planets, the day, the night, the summer, the winter, the spring, the fall, and all of those scientific things that God governs, but he also presides in the councils of nations. Amen? There's a couple on here that really piqued my interest, and I'm calling them the Warners. The Warners. So even back then, there were men who, maybe it was the Holy Spirit because he saw the tyranny in Europe that they were escaping, but for whatever reason, in their speeches, there is a strong warning to those who would forget God and abandon the Christian foundation that we have. And let's see, the first one is Thomas Jefferson, who also was one of our presidents, amen. And he was also part of the writing of the Declaration of Independence. People think that he had a big part of writing the Constitution. Big, big error. Big misunderstanding. While the Constitution was being written in that so-called hot, stuffy room in Philadelphia, Thomas Jefferson was in France. And everybody uses him to say separation of church and state. He wasn't even in the room. He wasn't in the city and he wasn't in the country. He was in France when the Constitution was being written. So the separation of church and state, they picked up, I don't have the information with me, but they picked that up from a private letter that he wrote to some ministers up in New England, because the ministers in New England were afraid that, like it used to be in England, that they could be forced to come under a certain particular religion. That's why they wanted to leave England. They didn't all want to be of the Church of England. And so he, in a private letter, answered them back and said, no, because the Constitution says that there is a separation of church and state.
18: Amen. I trust you're enjoying this enlightening message about America's Christian foundation, one nation under God. This evidence of America's Christian foundation is rich, abounding, and incontrovertible. The founding fathers and framers of the Constitution were Bible believers. Yet today, these facts are being disputed and even redacted from our history books. The de-Christianization of America is causing her godly foundation to crumble under the weight of atheism and evolution, abortion, homosexuality, same-sex marriage, and racial hatred. The founding fathers warned God's judgment would come upon this nation if we were ever to abandon our faith in God and the Bible. Friends, that day has come. Scripture says every nation that forgets God shall be turned into hell, and it would be foolish to think that America is the exception. Jesus said a city set on a hill cannot be hid. Washington, D.C. is a city set on a hill. Our Capitol building is called the Hill, the highest seat of government on the planet, the emblem of liberty and freedom, the ideal of human government. Decisions made on the Hill have far-reaching powers and influence, and when we examine the physical buildings and monuments in Washington, we quickly see they are inscribed with scriptures and petitions to God. The voices of her founders still speak today in the city that cannot be hid. One Nation Under God will take you through the Christian facts of America's founding. It can be ordered on CD for a love gift of $10 or more for the radio ministry. 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
20: Fathers, you have your work cut out for you. I don't know if it's ever been tougher to be a father than it is today, because this culture is no friend to your children. This culture is no friend to Jesus. And if this culture has its way in your children's lives, they'll end up being lustful, materialistic, relativistic, amoral, unbelieving sons and daughters. How important it is for you as dads and us papas, us grand. I have a shirt that says I'm too cool to be called grandfather, so I'm a papa. So how important it is for us papas to instill in our children, in our grandchildren, the things of God, because this culture, again, is no friend of theirs, and you stand between your children and the culture. You can't get rid of culture, but you can filter it, you can interpret it, you can help guide them to it and through it, and help them understand the battle that we're in and the spiritual reality that is ours in Jesus Christ. So let's read Isaiah 33, verses 1 and 2. Woe to you, O destroyer, while you were not destroyed, and he who is treacherous, while others did not deal treacherously with him. As soon as you finish destroying, you will be destroyed. As soon as you cease to deal treacherously, others will deal treacherously with you. O Lord, be gracious to us. We've waited for you. Be their strength every morning, our salvation also in the time of distress. So, Father, thank you. Father, thank you for this passage here this morning. And, Lord, I do lift up my voice with our sisters and with Robert. We want to pray for dads today, that they would be men of God, that they would not shrink from the task that you've given to us, Lord, that they themselves would not be so compromised and diluted by the culture that they have nothing to say to their families. Lord, may they be strong men of God, strong in the Word, filled with the Holy Spirit, and filled, Lord, with that insight and with that boldness to be able to minister to their kids, to be able to stand against the voice of culture, and to be the voice of God in the lives of their children. And Lord, our prayer this morning is that we hear your voice, that we would have an ear to hear what the Holy Spirit is saying to the church. In Jesus' name we pray. Amen. Amen. You can be seated. You know, one of the most important things for a boxer to learn is how to take a punch. And I've never went out for boxing, but I'm told that they tell you to, you know, clench your jaw, keep your jaw closed, chin down, shoulders up, roll with the punches. Because if you're a boxer, it doesn't matter how good you are going to get punched. And how important it is to learn how to take a punch here. And in our passage, King Hezekiah and Judah, they're being punched really hard by the Assyrian Empire. And they're going to have to learn to take a punch. And as a believer, roll with the punches. Because if you're a boxer, it doesn't matter how

Some of you are here this morning, you got punched this week. And some punches are harder and they hurt more and they do more damage than other punches. How important it is for you as a believer in Jesus Christ to learn how to take a punch. When things are against you, when things aren't going your way, when you think you got a raw deal, how important it is to know how to deal with that and to learn how to take a punch. Well, the historical background of our passage, it should be familiar to most of you who have been hanging out with us for any kind of any length of time. Soon after he became king, Hezekiah of Judah, he rebelled against the Assyrian Empire. The Assyrian Empire was the elephant in the room at that time of history. He rebelled against the Assyrian Empire. And then in the fourth year of Hezekiah, let's go to that next slide there. In the fourth year of Hezekiah, Shalmaneser, who was the king of Assyria, he came down and he took not Judah, but he took Israel, the northern 10 tribes. He took them into captivity. Now that shook up King Hezekiah, because he had rebelled against the king of Assyria, and so he figured he was next, and so he and his counselors, they made an alliance with Egypt to guard against Assyria. But then in the 14th year of King Hezekiah, Sennacherib of Nineveh, who was the king at that time, he came down, and he began to flex his muscles against Judah. And that really shook up King Hezekiah. And so he said to Sennacherib, you know, I was wrong to rebel against you. I shouldn't have done that. Whatever fine you impose upon me, I'll pay it. Whatever you require of the kingdom of Judah, we'll give it, because we know that you can beat us up and we don't want to get beat up. And so we'll pay you off to go away. And so Sennacherib imposed upon Judah what came out to be about $5 million in silver and about $32 million in gold. And King Hezekiah thought, well, that's the end of it. That was a steep price to pay, $37 million altogether, or drachma or shekels or, you know, however they determined it back in those days. It was a stiff price to pay, but at least they're going away. That was the theory, because King Sennacherib and the Assyrian army did not turn away from Judah. In fact, they came down to Jerusalem to destroy it. And so we have Assyria wanting to destroy Judah, being paid off to go away, but then acting treacherously and coming against Judah, anyway. And what we have in our passage here is that King Sennacherib punched King Hezekiah really hard. So you can figure out who is who there in that picture. And so we're told there in verse 1, woe to you, O destroyer, while you were not destroyed. And he who is treacherous, while others did not deal treacherously with him. The destroyer and the treacherous one is Assyria and King Sennacherib. Again, Assyria was paid off to turn away from Judah, but he treacherously turns on Judah. And Assyria's intention was to destroy Judah, but God has set a limit on what Assyria can do. And once that limit has been reached, once Assyria has done what God wants Assyria to do to Judah, Assyria itself is going to be destroyed. So there's a limit on evil. In the Bible, evil is on a leash. Even today, evil is on a leash. It's when evil becomes unleashed. And that's when final judgment comes. We can see that back in Genesis chapter 6, where it says that the Lord looked down and every thought of every person was only evil and wicked continually. Wickedness was unleashed in the days of Noah. And so God says, man, I got to destroy this place. And for 120 years, Noah built an ark. And the Bible says he was a preacher of righteousness for 120 years.
He told the people to repent. God's going to send rain. God's

0: going to destroy the earth with a flood. It hadn't rained on earth before. And they said, what's rain? Why are you building a boat? What's this thing? And they didn't get it. But for 120 years, God pled with that generation, that unleashed generation through Noah. But we know the story. God sent the flood. And so even today still, even though it looks like, well, it is, our culture is in moral freefall, but still, evil is on a leash. Things are not as bad as they could be. In the days of Noah, they were as bad as they could be. And that's when God sent the final judgment. But increasingly, evil is becoming unleashed. And God is going to respond to that. But God has set a limit on Assyria, and he's going to destroy Assyria. So God used wicked Assyria to discipline disobedient Judah. Can God use evil to bring about his purposes? Yes, he can. Has God used evil to bring about his purposes? Just look at the story of Jesus. Just look at the cross. Just look at Calvary. Of course, the Lord has used evil to bring about his purpose. He used the worst the devil could do, and God's purposes came to pass through it. Will God use evil in your life to bring about his purposes? And the answer is yes. Even the evil that touches you, even the evil that affects you, that you experience, God will use that to bring about his purposes in your life. Because the reality is this, you're going to take a punch. Destruction will come your way. And that Hebrew word destruction here carries the idea of being despoiled, of devastation and ruin, to have what you value violently taken from you. So destruction doesn't mean you go out of existence. That's one of the nuances. That's one of the connotations of destruction. But the Hebrew word here means to be stripped of that which you value. In the Bible, Job was stripped of everything he valued. He was stripped of his health. I think all of us value our health. He was stripped of his wealth. I don't have any of that, so I can't. I'm already naked when it comes to that thing. But he was stripped of his herds, of his influence. He was stripped of his family, his children. Don't tell Job Happy Father's Day today. If you see him, don't tell him that, because that would upset him. Everything that was of value to him, it was stripped from him. Did Job deserve having his wealth, his health, his family stripped from him? Well, in the text, he didn't. I've listened to some health and wealth preachers who say, well, yes, of course he deserved it. Because if you do good, you'll get good. If you bad things happen to you, it's because you're a sinner. Just like his three counselors there that blew it. I've listened to the health and wealth preachers when it comes to Job. But what does verse 1 say about Job? 1:1, there was a man living in the land of Uz who was upright, blameless, and fearing God. That is God's commentary on Job. Job was blameless. What height of hubris and pride and arrogance to be able to assign blame, sin, unrighteousness to Job. What happened to him is because he deserved it. He did not deserve it. That's the whole point of the book. He didn't deserve it, and yet everything was stripped from him. Now, Judah did deserve the Assyrian Empire to come down and to discipline them and to punish them for their sin. But in Job, there was no sin. There was no unrighteousness. He was blameless. But even though he was blameless, and even though he didn't deserve this, God used it to bring about his purposes in Job's life and in our life. Did Joseph deserve all of the suffering that he bore? You know, that he was hated by his brothers, sold into slavery, sold to Potiphar, unjustly accused of rape, thrown into the dungeon, forgotten there. Did he deserve all of that? He deserved none of it. So much evil and suffering came upon him. You would think it would ruin him. It would bury him. It would destroy him. But God used it to bring about. God used it to bring about his purpose. Did Daniel, and I think Daniel and Joseph and then Jonathan Saul's son, they're the purest souls in the Old Testament. Did Daniel deserve what happened to him? He was sent to Babylon as a young man, and he had to put up with so much, resist so much opposition to him, and put up with so many that were his enemies. Did he deserve being thrown into the lion's den? Did he deserve all of the opposition that he got? No, he didn't deserve it at all. But God used it to bring about his purposes. Shadrach, Meshach, and Abednego, the three Hebrew children thrown into the fire because they wouldn't bow down and worship the golden statue of Nebuchadnezzar. Did they deserve it? No. But God used it. Do you deserve some of the stuff that you go through? No. Can God use it for his purposes? Yes. Do you deserve some of the stuff you go through? Yeah, come on. Be honest. Yeah, some of the stuff you go through. And even though you deserve it, even though Judah deserved it, God still used it to bless them and to bring them to a better place. We're told there in Psalm 66, it says, "Bless God, O our peoples, and sound his praise of God, who always keeps us in life." It says there that you made men right over our heads. You put an oppressive burden upon us. You took us through the fire and through the water. And you brought us out into a place of abundance. God, even though we went through all of that, you brought us into it, but you brought us through it. And we were standing at a higher place after it than before it. God can use that stuff in your life to bless your life, to advance your life, to honor your life. Did Jesus deserve the cross? Well, of course not. And yet God used that to bring about his purposes. God will take evil. He'll take trials, tribulations. He'll take your brokenness, your sorrow, all of that. All those things that you experience. And he'll use it for his purposes. That is so important as a believer, not just to know in your head, but to wrap the arms of your heart around that. And we're going to talk about this a little bit later. God can take all of this. God has taken all this. God will take all of this and bless your life and shape your life and form your life and use your life for others. So you're going to take a punch. Destruction will come your way. You're also going to take a punch, and treachery will come your way. The word treacherous carries the idea to be faithless, to break faith, of betrayal. Judah, the nation of Judah, thought that the empire of Assyria would walk away after they were paid off. But King Sennacherib, he broke faith. He acted treacherously against King Hezekiah and Judah, and they came down. They didn't walk away. They came down now to destroy Judah because they acted deceitfully and treacherously. Egypt promised to help defend Judah against Assyria, but that was all duplicitous and deceitful and treacherous too, because Egypt didn't plan on doing anything. They promised help, but that help never materialized. And you've had people break faith with you. You've had people betray you. I mean, there's probably not one person in this room who hasn't been touched in a negative way because of COVID. Because of people in the church that you're now estranged. Some of you are in this church now because the church you came out of, you thought mishandled COVID. And there are people that have left this church who think that we mishandled COVID. It was a horrible season for pastors. Every pastor I know was criticized. No matter what decision you made, there was someone in the church to criticize you. No matter what decision you made, place you stood upon, there was someone who was going to leave the church over it. It was a horrible season in the church. And it was a horrible season in families, too. Some of your families were disrupted because of COVID and the vaccines and the masking, and then because of the social pandemonium with the George Floyd thing, and then the political partisanship with Trump and Biden and politics. Boy, it was the perfect storm in 2020. And it just blew America apart. And some of us are still suffering. Some of us are still being affected by the relationships that were disrupted because of that perfect storm of 2020. You feel they betrayed you. They feel like you broke faith with them. And it was a time of trial and a time of suffering and testing in the church. Again, COVID has disrupted much in churches and in families. You know, destruction and treachery are going to come your way. And the thing about destruction and treachery is that they are without social graces, and they'll come about at any time of the day. They won't even knock. They'll just barge into your life, and you look, and they're there. No warning when destruction and treachery visit your life. There's betrayal, there's divorce, there's economic difficulties, there's problems at work, there's problems at church, there's problems within the extended family, there's problems at home. And we have all experienced, again, something of this kind of thing. Sometimes as a result of our own sin, sometimes as a result of sin against us, and sometimes just because of life's circumstances that we just can't control. And since destruction and treachery are coming your way, since the world, the flesh, and the devil are coming your way punching, how important it is for you to learn how to take a punch. And I'm going to teach you how to take a punch. And listen, if you listen to this, I believe that God will use this in your life to move you a step further in your discipleship. God will use this in your life to give you the beauty the beauty. He'll give you beauty instead of ashes. He'll give you the oil of joy instead of mourning. But I'm afraid if you don't listen, not just to me, but to the Word of God, you'll have ashes instead of the oil of joy. You'll have mourning instead of the joy of the Lord and the beauty of the Lord. And I think there's some this morning, your soul has been wrapped up with ashes and with mourning because of those that have dealt destructively towards you, treacherously towards you. Those things that have been stripped from your life, those things of value that you held dear that are no longer there. And you're bitter because of it. And you're resentful because of it. Your life has taken a punch, and you haven't learned how to take a punch. You've taken it on the chin, and you've been down for the count. May the Lord use this to speak to you this morning. So how to take a punch? Look at verse 2 of chapter 33. O Lord, be gracious to us. We have waited for you. Be their strength every morning, Isaiah prays. Be our salvation also in time of distress. So how to take a punch from verse 2? First of all, look up. First of all, look up. Worship God. You stand up to evil by bowing down to God. Not only the evil that's out in the culture that you might want to protest, that you might want to stand against, that you might want to withstand, but the evil that touches your own life. The troubles, the trials, the tribulations, the brokenness that seems to shape and form your own soul. You resist evil. You stand up against the brokenness and the evil by bowing down to God. We'll tell the story later more fully in another message. But King Hezekiah stood up to Assyria.
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4: What happens when we die? If you're a Christian, you're going to heaven. How good is that? If you're a Christian, you're going to heaven. Jesus said, "In my Father's house are many mansions." And then he also says, "I go to prepare a place for you." But you know, sometimes people have this really weird, spacey view of heaven. We're just like floating around in clouds, playing harps, taking really long naps. By the way, that might sound appealing to some people. It doesn't sound appealing to me. I like to do stuff. And heaven's full of activities. It's full of things to do. Think of the purest joy you've ever experienced on earth. Multiply it 1,000 times and you get a fleeting glimpse of heaven's euphoria. That is only the hope for the Christian. Because listen to this. Heaven is a prepared place for a prepared person. The man or the woman who has not put their faith in Christ does not have this hope of heaven. Now you may say, "Well, I believe I'll go there." Well, you can believe it all you want, but there's only one way to get to heaven, and that's through Jesus Christ. God has dropped one lifeline from heaven, and it's Christ. And he's offering it to you tonight. Are you prepared for eternity?
3: 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Already know God? 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
6: 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And that's why even science has come out now, research has come out now that shows that like 20 seconds of physical touch, like just a hug, can reset things emotionally for you.
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13: Think of the power that it took to speak the worlds into existence. Think of the power it took to take, it takes to create gravitational force to keep our planet Earth in its rotation around the sun. Well, what if God didn't have that power? Wouldn't those planets collide? Or think of the power it takes to keep the sun exactly 93 million miles from in space from Earth. Like if the sun were a little closer to us, it'd burn us up like a cinder. If the sun were a little farther away from us, we'd freeze to death. This God, Creator of all, who keeps the planets in their orbit, who says to the sun, you stay there, don't come any further. This God who says to the tides, you recede, and the tides, you come up here. This God is a God that is all powerful because he is our Creator. And his power is available to us. Our Creator values us, cares for us, empowers us each moment of our lives as we place our faith in him. This all-powerful God of creation, our all-powerful Creator, will sustain us and strengthen us in the days ahead. Jesus is the eternal God, our all-powerful Creator. And thirdly, the third picture you find in Revelation is he is our crucified Redeemer. Revelation chapter 5. We're walking through the book of Revelation, having a picture of this Christ who Satan hates. This Jesus, he is our eternal Lord. He is our all-powerful Creator. He is our crucified Redeemer. Revelation chapter 5, verse 11. Revelation 5, verse 11. Can you read it with me from the screen, please? They sang a what kind of song? A new song. Can we sing a new song? Can we sing a new song? He is our Redeemer. My Redeemer is what? Faithful and true. They sang a new song saying, you are worthy to take the scroll, to open the seals. For you were slain and have redeemed us to God by your blood out of every tribe and tongue and people and nation and have made us kings and priests to God. You are worthy to take the scroll. Why? Because you have redeemed us by your blood. You see, Revelation reveals a Jesus that has pardoned our sins. A Jesus who has released us from condemnation. A Jesus who has delivered us from bondage. A Jesus who assures us a place in his kingdom. Throughout the book of Revelation, you read words like this. He washed us. He freed us. He redeemed us. He delivered us from the bondage of sin. You know, Fanny Crosby was that blind hymn writer. She wrote 9,000 different hymns. That's amazing, isn't it? 9,000 different hymns. Some of her well-known songs include To God Be the Glory, Safe in the Arms of Jesus, All the Way My Savior Leads Me, Jesus Keep Me Near the Cross, Rescue the Perishing, Blessed Assurance, but she was asked one day, what is the most beautiful song you have ever written about Jesus and about the grace of God? She commented this way, redeemed, how I love to proclaim it. Redeemed by the blood of the Lamb. Redeemed through his infinite mercy. His child and forever I am. Because of the blood shed on Calvary's cross, we need not bear guilt. We need not bear condemnation. We need not going through life wondering whether eternal life is ours. The book of Revelation reveals a Christ whose pardon is complete, a Christ whose mercy is abundant, a Christ that invites us to come and find that grace in him. The book of Revelation reveals a Jesus who wants to save us more than we want to be saved, a Jesus who's made every provision for our salvation, a Jesus who frees us from the guilt and condemnation of sin, a Jesus who's done everything, absolutely everything to save us. We are justified, we are being sanctified, we will be glorified, and then we will be what, everybody? Satisfied. You see, this is the Jesus of Revelation. He justifies us. He is sanctifying us. He will glorify us. And then in his presence, we will be satisfied. In the troublous days ahead, never forget this. The eternal Christ created you. You're not animated mud. You're created in the image of God. In the coming days ahead, remember this, that the eternal Christ who created you, he's redeemed you. You are his child. Your sins, as you come and confess them, are forgiven. His grace covers you. There's the fourth thing we read in Revelation. Grace not only pardons our past, but grace transforms our present. We come to Christ just as we are, but we don't remain as we are. The grace of Christ is justifying grace, but the grace of Christ also is sanctifying grace. Notice Revelation 1:6 and Revelation 5:10. Revelation 1:6 and Revelation 5:10. Satan hates this divine truth, because once you understand the sanctifying grace of God, you come to Christ and ask him to help you to be obedient to his commands. And Satan hates the commands of God. And he hates the promises in Revelation that talk about a people that will keep the commandments of God and have the faith of Jesus. The same God that has begun a work in you will want to finish it. We come to Christ as we are, but there's still a work to be done in our hearts, a work to be done in our minds, a work to be done in the deepest recesses of our soul. And here in Revelation chapter 1, verse 6 and 5:10, it tells us about that. Revelation 1, verse 6, it says, verse 5 talks about the fact that he loved us, last part. He washed us from our sins in his own blood. Verse 6, he has made us. He has done what, everybody? Made us kings and priests to his God and Father. To him be glory, dominion forever and ever. So not only has he done something for us, but he's making us kings. He's making us priests. He's changing us. Revelation 5, verse 10. Revelation 5, verse 10, we read the same thing here. Scripture is clear. Revelation 5, verse 10. He has made us kings and priests to our God, and we shall reign on earth. What does it mean? He's made us kings. It means he takes us from the guttermost to the uttermost. He takes us from our despair to delight. He takes us from our depth to discipleship. This Christ is doing something in us. Now, the New Testament is filled with examples of the power of God to change lives. I want you to think about John, the son of thunder. John, who couldn't control his temper. John, who often got upset and angry. But through the grace of God, he is the last of the living apostles. He's changed by the grace of God, and he writes the book of Revelation. Think about Thomas. He is a doubter. But through the grace of God, he becomes a missionary evangelist, goes to India, and today we have Thomasite Christians south of Chennai today. Think of Peter. He's a coward. He's denied Jesus. But through the grace of Christ, he becomes the preacher at Pentecost who declares to persecuting authorities, I'd rather serve God than men. think of the demoniacs who are the terror of their community. But through the grace of God, they become mighty preachers and witness in Decapolis. Deca is 10, polis in cities, so they witness in that whole region. Think of Paul, the persecutor of Christians, who through the grace of God becomes a powerful evangelist in the Mediterranean world. Probably the most sordid, the most defiled, the most deviant of all churches that Paul preached to was the church at Corinth. But look what the grace of God did. 1 Corinthians chapter 6. Look, if the apostle Paul was changed, if Peter was changed, if Thomas was changed, if John was changed, God can change you. God can change me. The power of God in the book of Revelation is the power. It is the power of the transforming grace of Christ. 1 Corinthians chapter 6. I'm going to start with verse 9, and I'm going to go down and read verse 9 and 10 and 11. Do you not know the unrighteous will not inherit the kingdom of God? Do not be deceived. Neither fornicators, nor idolaters, nor adulterers, nor homosexuals, nor sodomites, nor thieves, nor covetous, nor drunkards, nor revilers, nor extortioners will inherit the kingdom of God. Now, verse 11 is amazing. And such were some of you. But you were washed, you were sanctified, you were justified in the name of the Lord Jesus by the Spirit of God. Does the Spirit of God have the power to transform men and women from the lowest depths of sin? Does he do that? Yes. According to Scripture. And if God can do that for them, can he transform our lives too? Can he help us who are intemperate to be temperate? Can God do that? Can he help us who are impatient to be patient? Can he do that? Can he help us who are selfish to be unselfish? Can he do that? The Christ of Revelation is a Christ who is not only the justifying Christ, but he is the sanctifying Christ. I love this statement in Testimonies, Volume 4, page 16. 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Read it with me, please. Our precious Savior. What is Jesus? He is a what kind of Savior? Precious Savior. Has invited us to join ourselves to him and unite our weakness with his strength, our ignorance with his wisdom, and our unworthiness with his merit. So we come to Christ and we are weak, but he is what? Strong.
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13: The coming crisis will take a strength that we do not naturally have to survive. It'll require something far beyond human power to resist the Antichrist coercion to worship at the shrine of the beast power. But here is the incredibly good news. When we unite our weakness to his strength, our ignorance to his wisdom, our unworthiness to his merit, in Christ we become invincible. Christ was victorious over Satan in his life. He met Satan's temptations head on. And through Jesus, we can meet Satan's temptations head on and be victorious. Four pictures of Jesus. Do you have the first four so far? Jesus is the what? Eternal Lord. Jesus is the what? All-powerful Creator. Jesus is the what? Our loving Redeemer. Jesus is the what? Sanctifying Lord. Now in Revelation, Jesus is our righteous judge. We find that in Revelation chapter 5. He's our righteous judge. Why does Satan hate the truth about the judgment? Satan hates the truth about the judgment for this reason. If there is no judgment, there is no accountability. And if I have no accountability, then there is no right and there is no wrong. So what the devil says is that we are largely products of our genetics. We're largely products of our heredity, largely products of our environment. And the devil says, look, You're a product of your heredity and environment. Therefore, you are not responsible because your heredity makes you do it. It's something your father put down into your genetics. Oh, I get angry because my father got angry, but you should have saw his grandfather, and you should have saw his great-great-great-grandfather, you see. I can't control my appetite because neither could my mother, my sister, my brother. See, so once you go that direction and you say there is no judgment, then there is no accountability. So the devil hates the idea of judgment. He hates the idea that we're accountable to God. Now, there are two extremes in this idea of the judgment. I need to discuss them both. The first extreme in the idea of judgment is there is no judgment, and so therefore I'm not accountable. But there's a second extreme, and the second extreme is this, that the judgment is so fearful that I have to live constantly in fear that when my name comes up, I'm not righteous enough and I'm going to be eternally lost. So the devil doesn't care whether he gets you feeling that there is no judgment, so you have no accountability, or that you fear the judgment so bad that you live in constant guilt and condemnation. He doesn't care which it is, as long as you don't have the true salvation in Christ. So let's look at this. First, Revelation chapter 5. This is a picture of the judgment. John looks up in heaven, and as he does, he sees a strong angel come forth, verse 2, proclaiming with a loud voice, who's worthy to open the scroll and loose its seals? Who can open the scroll of judgment? And he says, no one in heaven or in earth or under the earth was able to open the scroll and look at it. And he said, I wept much because no one was found worthy to open the scroll and read the scroll and look at it. But one of the elders said, don't weep. The Lion of the tribe of Judah, the root of David. See, the Lion of the tribe of Judah, that's Christ in his divinity. The root of David, that's Christ in his humanity, has prevailed to open the scroll and to loose its seven seals. And I looked, and behold, in the midst of the throne and of the four living creatures, and in the midst of the elders stood a lamb as though it had been slain, having seven horns. Horns are a symbol of power. Seven is perfect power. Seven eyes. Eyes are a symbol of wisdom. That's perfect wisdom. So Jesus has perfect power to open the scrolls of judgment, and he has perfect wisdom when he applies the judgment to our case, and he is the Lamb slain, so we need not fear judgment because the Lamb of God that was slain for us will take us through the judgment. So why do we not have to fear the judgment? There are five reasons why we don't need to fear if we're in Christ. First, in the judgment, the universe will see that Christ has done everything he could to save all humanity. See, what happens in the judgment? As our names come up in judgment, Jesus looks out over the whole universe. Remember, the Bible says the hour of God's judgment has come. The hour of whose judgment has come? God's judgment. So Satan has claimed that God is unfair, God is unjust. So the judgment is the final consummation of the great controversy between good and evil that reveals how righteous, loving, and compassionate Christ is. So when names come up in the judgment, Jesus steps forth and he says to the whole universe, could I have done anything else to save this person? Could I have done anything else to save John or Mary or Harry or Barbara? Could I have done anything else to save them? I sent my Holy Spirit to them when they were born. My light of the Spirit is the light that comes to every person in the world. I've arranged providences in their life. I've done everything possible to save them. Could I have done anything else? The universe says, no, you did everything you could do. Jesus came and he died the death we should have died. So why don't we need to fear the judgment? Because in the judgment, the universe will see, first, that Jesus has done everything he could to save humanity. Secondly, in the judgment, Satan will be exposed before the entire universe as a deceiver and a destroyer. Thirdly, in the judgment, all wrongs will have been righted. So does anybody ever treat you unfairly, unjustly, unkindly? Did you ever have something you didn't deserve? In the judgment, every wrong will be righted. Fourthly, in the judgment, judgment will be passed in favor of the people of God. And in the judgment, good triumphs over evil, and the kingdom of God is given to Christ our Lord. Take your Bible and turn to Daniel chapter 7. Daniel chapter 7. In Daniel chapter 7, you find powers rise and fall. There is in Daniel 7 the lion, the bear, the leopard, the dragon, Babylon, Medo-Persia, Greece, and Rome. Then in Daniel chapter 7, you have this little horn, the medieval church, the papacy. Then as Daniel looks, he looks away from the earth, the chaos, the conflict among nations. And Daniel looks there in Daniel 7, and he looks up into heaven, and he sees thousands and thousands gather around the throne of God. You'll find that in Daniel 7, verse 9 and 10. I watched till thrones were put in place. The Ancient of Days was seated. His garment was white as snow, and the hair of his head was like pure wool. His throne was like a fiery flame. Its wheels like burning fire. A fiery stream issued and came forth from before him. Thousands ministered to him. 10,000 times 10,000 stood before him. See, here's all the cherubims and seraphims. Here are beings from unfallen worlds. And here the whole universe is interested because Jesus is going to reveal his righteousness in the judgment. The court is seated. The books are open. In verse 13, Daniel looks up. He says, I watched in the night visions, and behold, one like the Son of Man came to the clouds of heaven. So Jesus comes to the Ancient of Days. Then to him was given dominion and glory and a kingdom. So what's going on in the judgment? Christ is shown to be worthy. He is worthy. He is worthy. He is worthy to receive the kingdom. But what happens to God's people? Verse 21 and 22. I was watching, and the same horn was making war with the saints. So that is the papal power, the medieval church, warring against God's people, prevailing against them. Until when? Until the Ancient of Days came, and judgment was made in favor of the saints of the Most High. Don't you love that? Judgment is made in what? Favor of the saints of the Most High. So what is the prophetic picture? The prophetic picture is this. In the last days of Earth's history, church and state unite. God's people are oppressed. The controversy between good and evil wages. The judgment takes place. And as the judgment takes place, Jesus is honored as King of Kings, Lord of Lords. He's honored as Redeemer. He's honored as the one who's done everything to save humanity. Judgment is passed in favor of the saints of God. Probation closes. The time of trouble takes place in the seven last plagues. Jesus comes at the end of the plagues. The millennium takes place, and then the holy city descends. Look. When evil seems to be triumphing just at the end of time and wickedness winning, look up. There is a final judgment coming, and Christ will triumph over Satan, and the kingdom of God will be restored to its rightful ruler. In Revelation, Jesus Christ is our eternal God. Jesus Christ is our all-powerful creator. Jesus Christ is our loving Redeemer. Jesus Christ is our sanctifying Lord. Jesus Christ is our righteous Judge. And sixthly, Jesus Christ is our coming King. Revelation 1, verse 7. Revelation 1, verse 7. Throughout the book of Revelation, the prophecies of Revelation end in the same place. Jesus is coming again. He's coming soon to take us home. Revelation 1, verse 7. Behold, he's coming with clouds, and every eye will see him. They also who pierced him, and all the tribes of the earth will mourn because of him. Even so come, amen. Revelation chapter 1 begins with the announcement, Christ is coming with clouds. Look at Revelation chapter 22. Revelation chapter 22. Three times in Revelation 22, we have an emphasis on the coming of Jesus. Now, if you were Satan, what would you do to an end-time people? You'd try to get them to settle down in comfortable convenience. You'd try to get them to say, well, Christ may never come in my lifetime. You'd try to get them to lose their sense of the coming of Christ. You would get them so engulfed in the things of this world, in the things of time, their spiritual life would be strangled. They wouldn't have enough time for prayer or Bible study because they were so involved in making a living and buying things and possessions that they would not have time to make a life for eternity. Revelation 22, verse 7. Behold, I'm coming when? Quickly. Blessed is he who keeps the words of the prophecy of this book. verse 12 and 13. And behold, I am coming what? Quickly. And my reward is with me to give everyone according to his work. Verse 20. He who testifies to these things says, surely I am coming what? Quickly. Revelation begins with the coming of Christ. The theme of the coming of Christ is all through Revelation, and it ends with the coming of Christ.
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13: Whatever challenges we face, whatever troubles lie ahead, whatever oppression comes, whatever persecution prevails, we have the assurance that Christ is coming again. Amen. We wait with the assurance that His word never fails. We wait with the certainty that His return is sure. And we wait with hope that that day is soon. Never, never let anyone rob you of the assurance that Jesus is coming soon. I was preaching on the coming of Christ, and somebody said to me, Pastor Mark, look, hasn't the church preached the coming of Christ for the last 2,000 years? And I said, well, if they have, we're closer now than we were 2,000 years ago.

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12: This is why, that's why a lot of people come to Jesus, they're all messed up. Because they understand simplicity. They're not complicated people. Like how, man? You know, I believe in science, you know. I believe in, but how? You're a sinner. Our mental ascendancy gets in our way. Like intellectualism, I'm not saying that we commit intellectual suicide once we become Christians. But the simplicity, they

John chapter 5, the Pharisees rival the Lord after his healing of the lame man at the pool. This sermon is based on his response to the Pharisees. The father is still working. They see a man who hasn't walked in 38 years carrying the mattress that he had laid on for all those years. And what is their attitude? They ridicule him for carrying his mattress on the Sabbath. Well, as Pastor Poncho will explain on this edition of On the Level Radio, as we draw lessons today in the Gospel of John in chapter 5, we'll consider the Father and the Son's work, and that's coming up next.

0: And now with today's program of On the Level, here's Pastor Pancho.
1: Now we pick it up. For this reason, the Jews persecuted Jesus and sought to kill him because he had done these things on the Sabbath. So again, they're not doing something sinful. The Old Testament said that if anybody will violate the Sabbath, they should be killed. And so these people are going to the letter of the law. But Jesus confounds them in several occasions. We are told, he says that in Matthew 11, 28, he says, "Come to me, all you that are labor and are heavy laden, I will give you rest. Take my yoke upon you and learn from me, for I'm gentle and lowly in heart, and you will find rest for your souls. For my yoke is easy and my burden is light." Now, in contrast in what we've been learning, you see, the yoke of Jesus Christ was not burdensome. The burden was light. All these religious people, it was a burdensome. It was a yoke of bondage. Even Peter said to the Christian council, because he had gone to the first European to be saved, Cornelius. And the Bible says that Cornelius invited him by a supernatural encounter with an angel. And when Peter got there with four other Jews and the two servants and the Roman soldier, when they got to Caesarea, Peter went into the house. He knocked and Cornelius said, "Come on in." And Peter said, "You know it's not lawful for me to go into a Gentile's house, but I perceive that God is respecter of no persons." And he went inside that house. And Peter realized right there and then that God was doing a change. And then as he was speaking, the Bible says that the Holy Spirit interrupted Peter and the Gentiles, Cornelius, his family, and all his household servants. They were all praising God, that even the Jewish Christians were amazed. Well, the word went all the way to Jerusalem, and they brought Peter in. "Come here, Peter. I heard that you were having carnitas and ham sandwiches over there." And Peter gives his defense. He says, "Who am I? If God wants to choose people that are not Jews, who am I to stop God?" And he says, "If we're Jews and we don't keep the law, it's a yoke of bondage for us. And we're Jews and we don't keep it. Why would the Gentiles have to keep the yoke of bondage?" So true. Peter says, "We're Jews, but we don't follow the word of God. Why put a burden on the Gentiles that are not Jews?" Defense. He says, "Who am I? If God wants to choose people,

religion always oppresses you. Religion, man's religion, is always oppressive, depreciative, and belittles you, because you can never be as holy as people expect you to be. That's why people love religion, because there are a bunch of regulations, A, B, C, D, and F. So as long as you're doing A, B, C, D, and F, and if they're not doing D and F or E, I feel better, you see, because you're not doing it. So I base my superiority over things that I'm doing and you're not. You see, Jesus said, amen. Listen, Jesus was basically saying, listen, I have new wine. There's a new faith. We don't have to follow traditions anymore. He said in Matthew 15, verse 2, he says, why do your disciples transgress the tradition of the elders? For they do not wash their hands when they eat bread. Jesus answered and said to them, why do you also transgress the commandments of God because of your tradition? Thus you have made the commandment of God of no effect by your traditions. You see, they were more concerned with traditions. Anybody seen Fiddler on the Roof? Oh, Tivia starts off with tradition. Anyway. And then as the violinist and the fiddler on the roof, oh, tradition. I tell you what tradition is. I don't know, but it's tradition. And he gives the inexplicable that we don't know why we do it, but it's tradition. Tradition is very powerful. Man, you talk about traditionalists. I don't know about your family, but we're traditionalists. We are traditionalists. We go to every baptism. We go to every wedding. We go to every presentation. We go to confirmation. We go. And then we go eat and what? Drink, dance, and fight. Isn't that the way it is? What non-Christian wedding have you gone that someone gets arrested? Man, you know what I used to do before I came to the world a long time ago? We used to dress up. And then we would go to Olvera Street. Because if you're going to go to La Placita, you know you got chum change or the hookup. Because no one can get there in La Placita unless you got coin. And then you look at the kind of cars that are parked outside. If you got all beat up cars, it's not worth it. But when they got all these nice cars, we will just follow that way. We don't even know where they're going. But we will follow them. As long as we were dressed up, we walk in there and you said, chauffeur, boom. And we will walk in. Nobody will stop us. And they have the camperos music and everything free. You can have waiters going like this and ask you, would you like this? Yeah. You're talking about loafers, man. We go to the Serbian hall, the same thing, man. It was crazy. Why am I telling you this? It's crazy. I'm thinking of weddings right now, man. Anyway, getting back to this. No, the reason why is because, you know, I had the wrong concept of a wedding. You see, they asked Jesus, why do you fast? You see, basically, Jesus was talking about a wedding. He was saying, I'm not preparing you for your funeral. I'm preparing you for a wedding feast. Fun, joy, excitement, celebration, hope, future, music, singing, dancing, presents, gifts, feasting, fellowship, reunion, friends, family. I did not come to condemn the world, but that the world through me might be saved. Jesus did not come to condemn us. What is condemnation? Feeling guilty and frustrated because you can never get to heaven. And that's when people feel condemned. You know, I've sinned so much. You know, if God, which I know he does, he knows what I've done. That's why I will never get to the kingdom of God, because he will not forgive me. You see, Pastor Punch, I had 4 abortions. Can God forgive me? And I said, oh, yeah. Pastor Punch, my father raped me when I was 8 years old. Who's guilty? He is. Can God forgive me? There's nothing to forgive. You're 8 years old. You have to forgive yourself. I cheated on my wife. I cheated on my husband. Can God forgive? Yes, he can. He says, what can God not forgive? Very simple. Jesus said, there's one sin that cannot be forgiven. Are you ready for this? Think about the worst thing you've ever done in your life, but don't repeat it. Don't say it out loud. Don't shock your spouse. But think about the worst thing you've ever done. You see, the reason I'm asking you that, it's a catharsis. It's an exercise in therapy. Because you have to bring it to the surface, because those things bother us. And when you bring them to the surface, and you know that the blood of Christ has

0: cleanse you from every sin, you got to believe that by faith, that he has forgiven me. Pancho, this is my fourth wife. He says, but this is my first wife in the Lord. I just feel like I've cheated. Can God forgive me of that? Yes, he can. What can God not forgive? He says, the blasphemy of the Holy Spirit. What does that mean? The rejection of Jesus Christ. You see, the people were so much into the traditions that Jesus now has been looking, they're looking for him because they want to kill him because he broke the Sabbath. It's going to get worse. Notice this in verse 17. Let's go to 16. For this reason, what reason? That Jesus made someone well on the Sabbath. The Jews persecuted Jesus and they sought to kill him because he had done these things on the Sabbath. Now watch, it gets worse. But Jesus answered them saying, my Father has been working until now and I have been working. Whoa. We want to kill you because you did something on the Sabbath, and now you're saying that you're identifying yourself equal to God? These guys are better than the Jehovah's Witnesses, the Mormons. They understand it. Look, there was no misinterpretation. Verse 18, therefore, the Jews sought all the more to kill him because he not only broke the Sabbath, but also said that God was his Father. Listen, making himself equal with, oh. You see, the Mormons don't say that Jesus is God. The Jehovah's Witnesses, far from saying that Jesus is God. There's no misinterpretation. Jesus said, hey, my Father works on the Sabbath. If my Father works on the Sabbath, I have to work too. I'm not here to do the will of myself. I come here because my Father sent me. And it, whether it's the Sabbath or not. At one point, as he was healing a man with a withered hand on the Sabbath, the Bible says that Jesus looked in the synagogue. And then as he called the man with the withered hand, he goes, come here. And the man with the withered hand comes. And Jesus asked the Pharisees, let me ask you a question. On the Sabbath, is it good to kill or to give life? And the Bible said that those guys said absolutely nothing. And the Bible said that Jesus was angry in his heart for their hardness of heart. So he asked them, is it proper to heal on the Sabbath, to give life or take life? Jesus said, how many of you, he says, on the Sabbath, when your beast of burden, an animal, falls into a ditch on the Sabbath, how many of you would not go and get this animal on the Sabbath to protect him and save him and rescue him? Nobody said anything. He says, if you rescue an animal on the Sabbath, how much more this woman of God who has been bent backwards for years that God will heal on the Sabbath? That's what we call them, you hypocrites. You hypocrites. And so Jesus said, my Father works. Verse 19. Then Jesus answered and said to them, most assuredly I say to you, the Son can do nothing of himself, but what he sees the Father do, for whatever he does, the Son also does in like manner. What is he saying? Whatever my Father does, I mimic. Whatever he allows me to see, I see. Jesus said two times in verse 19, he says, for the Son of Man can do nothing of himself. You look at verse 30. I can of myself do nothing. As I hear, I judge. And my judgment is righteous because I do not seek my own will, but the will of the Father who sent me. The book of John, there's around 15, 20 times that Jesus makes it clear that God sent him. Now, he said in Luke chapter 4, 18, the Spirit of the Lord is upon me because he has anointed me to preach the gospel to the poor. And he, God, has sent me to heal the brokenhearted, to proclaim liberty to the captives and recovery of sight to the blind, to set at liberty those who are oppressed. From this chapter 5 to the next chapters, from chapter 17 all the way to 20. Listen, I'll give you a couple. In John 6:38, for I have come down from heaven not to do my own will, but the will of him who sent me. This is the will of the Father who sent me, that all he has given me I should lose nothing, but should raise it up on the last day. And this is the will of him who sent me. John 6:44, no one can come to me unless the Father who sent me draws him to me. John 6:57, as the living Father sent me and live because of the Father, So he who feeds on me will live because of me. John 7:16, my doctrine is not mine, but his who sent me. John 7:28, you both know me, and you know where I'm from. And I have not come of myself, but he who sent me is true. John 7:33, I shall be with you a little while longer, and then I go to him who sent me. John 8:16, my judgment is true, for I am not alone, but I am with the Father who sent me. John 8:18, I am the one who bears witness of myself, and the Father who sent me bears witness of me. John 26, I have many things to say and to judge concerning you, but he who sent me is true. John 8:29, and he who sent me is with me. John 8:42, if God were your Father, you would love me, for I proceeded forth and came from God, nor have I come of myself, but God sent me. John 9:4, I must work the works of him who sent me. In John 11:42, and Lazarus, as he was raising Lazarus, he was praying, Father, I know that you always hear me, but because of the people who are standing by the tomb, I said this, that they may believe that you sent me. John 12:44, he who believes in me believes not in me, but in him who sent me. John 12:49, for I have not spoken on my own authority, but the Father who sent me. I can go on and on and on. My point is that Jesus kept saying, I did not come of my own will. My Father sent me. My Father sent me to heal, to preach, to teach, and to heal, and to bring the good news. My Father had sent me. And the Pharisees blew it. Then Jesus answered and said to them in verse 19, I say to you, the Son can do nothing of himself, but what he sees the Father do, for whatever he does, the Son also does in like manner. For the Father loves the Son and shows him all things that he himself does, and he will show him greater works than these, that you may marvel. Basically, Jesus was saying, hey, you ain't seen nothing yet. If you think me healing this blind man, wait to start bringing people from the dead. Wait until I do all those things. And that's what he says, what God gave him. Verse 21. For as the Father raises the dead, that's physical, and gives life to them, even so the Son gives life to whom he wills. For the Father judges no one, but the Father has committed all judgment to the Son, that all should honor the Son just as they honor the Father. He who does not honor the Son does not honor the Father who sent me. You know, if you're a Bible student and you're serious, you underline the word Father, Father, Father, Father everywhere you go. From verses 16 to 47, around 55% of the scriptures have my Father, and my Father sent me. There's unequivocally, you cannot mess it up. Jesus is speaking to the Pharisees exactly in simplicity, but they're blocked. How are they blocked? They're blocked by their tradition, by their culture, by their religiosity. They cannot see the simplicity of God. That's why a lot of people come to Jesus. They're all messed up because they understand simplicity. They're not complicated people. Like, how, man? You know, I believe in science, you know. But how? You're a sinner. But how? I went to parochial school all the way. I went to Salesian. I went to cathedral. I said, for that reason, you need Jesus Christ. Jeez, you need Jesus. And they go, I just can't understand that. I cannot reconcile. I can, and they're so complicated. And then you got a guy who's all messed up. What? You're a loser. I know. And Jesus came to you to save the lost. So when you get lost, he can find you and give you eternal life just by receiving him. So what do I have to do, Holmes? Just say this prayer. Jesus, oh, Jesus, come into my life. Because I'm all messed up. Oh, I'm more than messed up. And then the next day you see him, or the next weekend you see him at church. Hey, Pastor, how you doing, man? Never had schooling, nothing. They understand the gospel. Why? Because it's so simple. Our mental ascendancy gets in our way. The intellectualism. I'm not saying that we commit spiritual intellectual suicide once we become Christians. But the simplicity, they don't get it. Verse 24. Most assuredly, I say to you, he who hears my word and believes in him who sent me has everlasting life. And check this out. And shall not come into what? But has passed from death into what? Now, I don't know what you believe in. On Good Friday, God judged me and you on Good Friday. On that day in the Garden of Gethsemane, that's where the spiritual battle was won. Not on the cross. It was in the Garden of Gethsemane when Jesus said, if it's at all possible, take this what? Cup away from me. Nevertheless, not my will, but your will be done. Three times he implored, he was crying, the humanity of Jesus. But it was there where he said, your will be done. Let's go. And that was it. And it was there in the Garden of Gethsemane where Jesus paid the price for you and I. Nothing, nothing. We have passed from death into life. That's why it shall not come into judgment. Most assuredly, verse 25, I say to you, the hour is coming now is when the dead will hear the voice of the Son of God, and those who hear will live. Wait a minute. If I'm dead, I cannot hear. But he's speaking about the spiritually dead. Remember where it says in Ephesians? He says, you, while you were, what you were in your sins and dead in your what? Trespasses. He made you what? Alive in who? In Jesus Christ. How? By faith. Through what? Through grace given to you by God. We were blind. We were dead. And when you're spiritually blind, you cannot see because you're blind. And because you are blind, you cannot see God and the spiritual entity. And there Jesus saying that there's going to come a time that the hour is coming, and now is, when the dead will hear the voice of the Son of God. Some of you are here, perhaps are not Christians, and you're here tonight. And now you're hearing the voice for the very first time. You said, man, I never heard this. You're right. You're dead. But the word of God is awakening you, is arousing you, speaking to your heart. And time is not on my side. So we'll finish it when we get, Lord willing, next Wednesday. We'll finish it because it's too exciting. I don't want to go over this. It's too exciting, man. Oh, let's fulfill it so we can, you know, make sure we have it on tape. I don't want to do that. What God is going to say about judgment, about the resurrection, notice what he says, man. He says in verse 29, verse 28, do not marvel at this, for the hour is coming in which all who are in where? In the graves will hear his voice, and they will come forth. Those who have done what? Good to the resurrection of what? Of life. And those who have done evil to the resurrection of what? Bam. Where are we going? We want to make sure that we're in the resurrection of life. That's why Paul says, man, I want to know the power of his resurrection, but I also want to know the fellowship of his sufferings. You see, you have to have both. You cannot just have the kumbaya all the time. You cannot. So Jesus is going to speak to us. So I don't want to just rush it for the sake of rushing it. I don't want to do that. I want to treat it. I want to talk about it. I want to digest it. I want to speak about it. I want to share it so that you and I can be fortified with truth, with accuracy, and what God is telling the Pharisees, what the Pharisees could not understand, you and I will understand very simple. Today, if you're here right now or next door, if you have not received the Lord and you would like to receive him right now, I would like to pray for you, whoever you are. If you want to receive the Lord, remember what Jesus said? No one can come to me unless my Father in heaven who sent me draws that person to me. So it's a supernatural response. I cannot make you. God cannot make you either. It's your own will. Do you want to receive him? Yes or no? And that's the question. But if you would like to receive him right now, whoever you are, just stand. For those that stood up, please repeat this simple prayer after me. Dear Jesus, I'm a sinner. Forgive me of all my sin and shame. I believe you're the Son of the living God. Come into my heart as my Lord, as my Savior, as my Redeemer, and as my friend. Fill me with the Holy Ghost and make me a new person with a new heart, with a new mind, and a clean conscience, and put my name in the book of life forever and ever and ever. In Jesus' name, amen, amen.
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14: What happens when we die? If you're a Christian, you're going to heaven. How good is that? If you're a Christian, you're going to heaven. Jesus said, "In my Father's house are many mansions." And then he also says, "I go to prepare a place for you." But you know, sometimes people have this really weird, spacey view of heaven. We're just like floating around in clouds, playing harps, taking really long naps. By the way, that might sound appealing to some people. It doesn't sound appealing to me. I like to do stuff. And heaven's full of activities. It's full of things to do. Think of the purest joy you've ever experienced on earth. Multiply it 1,000 times and you get a fleeting glimpse of heaven's euphoria. That is only the hope for the Christian. Because listen to this. Heaven is a prepared place for a prepared person. The man or the woman who has not put their faith in Christ does not have this hope of heaven. Now you may say, "Well, I believe I'll go there." Well, you can believe it all you want, but there's only one way to get to heaven, and that's through Jesus Christ. God has dropped one lifeline from heaven, and it's Christ, and he's offering it to you tonight. Are you prepared for eternity?
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0: See, genuine repentance has fruit, but people like to hide behind fake fruit. And if they're always blame shifting, yeah, but you don't know this, and you don't, hold on, God does. Here's the beautiful thing about every counseling or whatever. I don't need to know who's telling the truth. He does. He'll get you, you joker. He'll know. He knows. Or she's being the sneaky one, and she's not working on, she's manipulating. He knows. I don't need to know. But when they try to convince you of how good they are, no repentance.
1: 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Today on Regaining Lost Ground, we hear the second part of this illuminating Father's Day message titled, The Prodigal and the Promise. Puritan John Wesley once quoted, "The creation encourages us to imitate him whose mercy is over all his works. It may enlarge our hearts toward these poor creatures, men and women alike, to reflect that not one of them is forgotten in the sight of our Heavenly Father." Do you feel distant from God? Do you yearn to have a deeper life with Jesus? 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The Father is calling the prodigals home right now, anticipating to say, "Welcome home," here on Regaining Lost Ground.
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0: But to be liked, to not offend, we just read it. And most of the time at funerals are unbelievers. A lot of times, depending on, you know, what, and you, that's false hope. The Lord is your shepherd. You got this. See you around, guys. But he's not, correct? I mean, if you're an unbeliever, you can't say the Lord is my shepherd, I shall not want. You've got to repent to know the shepherd. That's the only hope. And we tell people that. And it's not uncommon. I get people that get up and they leave during a memorial. They're upset. They go in the bathroom in the men's stall and they pull out a mirror and some white powder in their pocket. That's how they fix it. Or they're out in the parking lot with a 40. You don't know what that is? That's okay. It's good. It's good. But we'll run from that conviction, won't we? And obviously, and I've seen too, the greater the conviction, the more profound the life is changed. That's how lives are changed. Through conviction. Conviction. It's a wonderful word. It's a word that actually means something Jesus would preach and people would be very convicted. It was like, "Oh, I'm not right. Oh, he just challenged me. Wait a minute. I have to rethink things." And I wish I could report to you that most people embrace that many times. Tara, are you here? I'm going to have you give your testimony sometime. She always reminds me, "I hated what you had to say years ago. I used to read your articles and say, I don't want to read this. I don't want to hear this guy. I don't want to." And now she's here and loves it. What happened? Conviction. And it's not uncommon. I run into people all the time. "What, your spouse doesn't come?" "No, they do not want to hear what you have to say." And then months later, guess who's here? Why are they here? Convicted. Here's the thing about conviction too. You don't want to hear it, so I'm on out of here. But then as Monday goes by, Tuesday, Wednesday, I need to hear that again. I need something. I don't like it, but something's drawing me back. We hear that all the time. Well, why are you here? I don't like what you had to say, but I don't know why I'm back. There's that, because you know you don't want to hear it just yet, even though you know it. People hate the truth when they love the darkness. And that's why they will look for churches and pastors who will tell them what they want to hear. Will they not? Many of you know, or some of you were there, there was a conference this weekend with Martin and Millicent Cedra. They're from Australia. She's got an accent, right? And he's from Egypt. He's got the Australian. Talk about bold. Talk about bold. But that's what we need. That's why they're so hated by some, but loved by others. And the problem is the soft pastors think they're loved by everyone, but they're not. Spirit-filled believers leave their church starving for more of God. Would this person speak up? Remember when Barna did a poll, 91% of all congregants want their pastor to be bold, especially in areas of truth in the political arena or wherever. Would you just say it? Would you just be bold? And they defined yesterday boldness is, I'm so glad this is so true. It doesn't necessarily mean loud. That can be arrogant. That can be angry. Bold is saying what needs to be said with clarity. You see, I've seen famous pastors on The View or Oprah. What's your view on abortion? Well, I don't know. It's a very complex issue, Oprah. And, there's many dynamics that take place when that. Yeah, and what the heck? I don't want to offend. Well, you just offended God. You should be able to say with clarity, yeah, the scripture's clear. It's a sin. Whoa! They go on Larry King. So, are Mormons going to heaven? Well, Larry, I don't know. I'm not to judge their heart. Who am I? And then you get John MacArthur on there, bam, shoots it straight within a minute. Perfect, bold. That's what it is. What is the truth? What's the truth? If you don't know Jesus, you don't go to heaven. It's all complex. But we go and we get they really get this platform, and man, my publisher's going to get upset. This is a book tour, and they miss the power of God. They really do, because the power of the gospel comes from the conviction. When you start to water it down and you're embarrassed about it, it really does lose that power, that unction that it's supposed to have, because it's the conviction that helps us see the light, isn't it? Why did Jesus said, don't fear him who can kill you? Jesus did. He said, fear him who can cast both body and soul in hell. Jesus said that. He's telling people. He's talk about the epitome of boldness, wasn't he? Gentle, meek, but I can't find anywhere he's like, you know what? That's a good point. Let's consider that. Let's have a conversation. He just bam, bam, bam, bam, bam, in love. Because that's true love when you tell people the truth. Cowardliness is not love. It's fear, masked in the definition of what people think love is. And so what did he do? Nope, he didn't repent. What a good opportunity. He did not repent. Next verse. Then he went and he joined himself, means he lived with this person. He came together with, he embraced that lifestyle, a citizen of that country. He wasn't coming home. He was still staying in that spot. And the person that he went to work with sent him into the fields to feed swine. That's what sin does with you. Look at that. Sin will take you farther than you want to go, keep you longer than you want to stay, and cost you more than you want to pay. That saying's been around for years, but that fits. I want to use it again. Think about this. He's with a wealthy father. He's going to inherit. He's good, but now he's feeding pigs. Have you ever fed pigs, some of you? There's more than that. You're just not being honest. Trying to wake the kids up, right? And they're just, I mean, no matter what you put in there, it's disgusting. And now he's feeding the pigs. And he said, I would gladly have filled my stomach with these pods that the pigs are eating. But no one gave him anything. Man, God knows how to keep tugging at you, doesn't he? Because I wonder if this guy would have like said, hey, if you're working for me, we've got good meals, breakfast, lunch, and dinner. He might have stayed there for a while. Why would he have stayed there for a while? Five-letter word. We know it by now. Begins with a P. And it's not a good thing to have a P month. That just kind of came out. Probably won't come out at second service, so. But see, still pride is still at play. I've seen it. It drives me crazy. I've probably done it, I'm sure. Haven't you? Like you, it's like, guys, hello, humble yourself. No. And just dig those feet in. We have seen so many times, you can talk to Tim, myself, where we have counseled couples, and it's so easy. Just so you could fix this. Nope. That pride digs in. And like, hey, look what you just went through. Look at how your kids are feeling. And pride just digs in, and it digs in, and it doesn't want to change. It doesn't want to admit its fault. And you need to run from that as quickly as possible and repent of it. The majority of the time, I don't want to get emails or lectures afterwards, and it's always from men who just don't like what I'm saying because they're prideful. Often, if the man would humble himself, it will fix it. Just saying. And here's what the emails will say. But you know, women need to be reprimanded too. You little crybaby. No kidding. Let God do it. I'm talking to you today. That's called blame shifting. Or they'll get mad at me, Pastor, you always come against the men. Why don't you ever come against the women? Do you not see this clear as day? You are a very prideful man. Hello? Ding, ding, ding, ding, ding, wake up. But pride doesn't, it digs its heels in. It digs, it's sad. It is, and you can't say much. You can call them out, you can challenge, but it doesn't matter. Pride digs their heels in. And pride is still at play here. It's sad. Ah, but the switch from pride to humility is beautiful, isn't it? What is the switch? Well, here we go. But when he came to himself, we have a word for that now. When he came to his senses. He's like, you know what? This is not working too well. He came to himself. He came to his senses. He owned it. He repented. He embraced it. Very powerful. And he said, how many of my father's hired servants have bread? Extra bread, and I'm sitting here perishing with hunger. I will arise and go to my father's house, and I will say, Father, I have sinned against heaven. Here's the key. Had he come back and demanded, that would not be genuine humility and repentance. Hey, Father, you know what? I'm back now. Can I have my spot back? See, same. Many men are like that. They will not repent. They will not humble themselves. And the more they tell me, hey, go after the women too, I'm not going to. So the more you say that, I'm going to go after them, because the men set the tone often, don't they? For the nation, for the family, for the church. They want you to, that's why when Maddie said headship, leadership, it doesn't mean better than, it means willing to die for. And they can set the tone. Now, you might say, hey, I've done all I can do, and this doesn't apply to me. That's fine. I got it. There are some people out there, guys, who've done all they can do. They're seeking the Lord. They've humbled themselves. You know I'm not talking to you. That's why you don't have a problem with this. But it's those who run away from this responsibility. And so he came to himself. Father, I have sinned against heaven and before you. I've sinned God and I've sinned you. And see here, this is beautiful actually. I recognize that my choices have consequences. I'm no longer worthy to be called your son. Make me like one of your hired servants. Beautiful. I would you have loved to just, I'm sure there's some tears flowing. He made that decision. He hasn't yet seen the Father. But he said, this could be a whole sermon, because this is the mark of genuine repentance. Do you know sorrow isn't always repentance? A.W. Tozer was famous for saying, don't come up here and cry about it. Go home and live it out. I've talked to someone, oh, they're crying, oh, my marriage, and they're crying. The more you talk to them, the more they're worried about the alimony. I just start to talk more, and okay, about $4,000 a month, where am I going to come up with that? Oh, okay. Or you talk more. They're embarrassed they got caught. What are their coworkers going to think? They might lose their clearance somewhere. That's not true repentance. True repentance is whatever the cost. Whatever the cost. In the last few years, I see where men could say, you know what, whatever you, financially, the house, whatever you want, whatever you want, because I'm trusting the Lord. I'm seeking him. I have messed up. I didn't lead effectively. You're right. And they own it. And it's a beautiful thing. And then most people like, well, okay, well, maybe we can fix this. Because what you do, you just push them away further the more you dig in and fight it. And then you go get attorneys and they go after each other. Now, I'm not saying maybe there's a time and place for that. Absolutely. I'm not trying to make a blanket statement that applies to every single situation under heaven. But I know 9 times out of 10, maybe even more, 99% of the time, if they would just own it, maybe many of you need to see Fireproof again. Remember that movie? Wow. What did we watch a couple weeks ago? Man, that's genuine repentance. At first he wasn't. But then there are marks. What else? What does genuine repentance do? They fix what they broke. They'll tell the spouse, hey, whatever it takes, what do you need me to do? They're not negotiating. Well, I don't know about that. Well, if you do that, I'll do this. I've had people tell me, I'm not going to do that. She doesn't respect me. No kidding, she doesn't respect you. Why don't you start doing stuff that will make her respect you? Well, I'm not going to do this unless she respects me. How do you force respect when you're a jerk? That's just the truth. See, genuine repentance has fruit, but people like to hide behind fake fruit. And if they're always blame shifting, yeah, but you don't know this. And you don't, hold on, God does. Here's the beautiful thing about every counseling or whatever. I don't need to know who's telling the truth. He does. He'll get you, you joker. He'll know. He knows. Or she's being the sneaky one, and she's not working on, she, you know, she's manipulating. He knows. I don't need to know. But when they try to convince you of how good they are, no repentance. You see, there's signs of it. If you're genuinely sorry, you say, I blew it. Whatever it takes. Whatever it takes. Now, of course, there's, if they're asking for, I mean, you have to use wisdom, of course. But it's pride is so deadly. And pride destroyed my life. And it can sneak in very quickly, can it? That's why we need to come to ourselves often and realize, you know what, this is not going in a good direction. Sadly, many never come to their senses. Many never come to their senses. And I don't know why I go off on this tangent. It wasn't in my notes or anything, but we have seen so many over the years. I mean, many, many marriages. And I'm like, how is this possible? One of the guys would speak sometimes, another person on the worship team. And like, how are they divorced now? It's just because they would dig their heels in. Nobody would own it. Well, this, until they do, until they do. Like, this is, are we back in junior high? Because when you get two spirit-filled believers, it's hard to break that apart. It's hard. Because they want the heart of God. They want to know what God wants. And pride will push away what God wants. But we're going to see here when repentance meets grace. The prodigal and the promise. So even if you're a prodigal, you guys can pray about sending this message to your prodigals. They'll listen. I don't know. See what God does. But there is a promise that God has for every prodigal. And everything hinges on a two-letter word. You guys know where I'm going. If. That's why it's so frustrating for many of us. And if you have prodigals, you know.

0: Hello, this is Pastor Shane Eidelman. I want to tell you about a new booklet I just released titled The Dark Night of the Soul. This book came from a very challenging season in my own personal life. Dark seasons reveal what we actually believe, not just what we say we believe. The phrase, the dark night of the soul, captures a moment we all dread. It's the moment when the floor drops out from underneath us and we realize that we are not in control and we come face to face with something we cannot fix. Time and time again, God demonstrates that what appears to be the end of something is actually only the beginning. 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
8: What happens when we die? If you're a Christian, you're going to heaven. How good is that? If you're a Christian, you're going to heaven. Jesus said, in my Father's house are many mansions. And then he also says, I go to prepare a place for you. But you know, sometimes people have this really weird, spacey view of heaven. We're just like floating around in clouds, playing harps, taking really long naps. By the way, that might sound appealing to some people. It doesn't sound appealing to me. I like to do stuff. And heaven's full of activities. It's full of things to do. Think of the purest joy you've ever experienced on earth. Multiply it 1,000 times and you get a fleeting glimpse of heaven's euphoria. That is only the hope for the Christian. Because listen to this. Heaven is a prepared place for a prepared person. The man or the woman who has not put their faith in Christ does not have this hope of heaven. Now you may say, well, I believe I'll go there. Well, you can believe it all you want, but there's only one way to get to heaven, and that's through Jesus Christ. God has dropped one lifeline from heaven, and it's Christ, and he's offering it to you tonight. Are you prepared for eternity?
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3: And today, the final message of an inspirational series in the book of James. It's called 12 Evidences of Faith. Dr. Michael Youssef helps you better understand the evidence true believers should have growing in their lives. 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
14: Four things here that the Apostle James gives us as this 12th evidence of faith. First, in verse 13, he says, pray always. Secondly, in verses 14 and 15, he says, pray for one another. And then thirdly, he comes to verses 16 to 18 and he said, pray the kind of prayer that releases God's power, that brings about answers to prayer. And fourthly, he says, pray for you and for others that they may remain faithful to the Lord. First, he said, pray all times. Is any of you in trouble? He should pray. Any of you happy should praise. You see, James understood, like most of us understand, that when you're in trouble, when you're going through tough times, we can become real great prayer warriors. We pray hard and we pray diligently when we are going through tough times, when we want something from God, we want God to answer. We're at every prayer meeting. We're asking people to pray for us. When we're pressed by our circumstances, when we come to the end of ourselves, we pray and we become great prayer people, men, women, boys, and girls. And what James is saying is that when God answers your prayer, that you should be as serious and as diligent and as intentional in praising God as much as you were when you were petitioning God. That's what he's saying. The problem with spiritual immaturity is that when we want God, we ask and we ask and we ask. And then when God answers our prayer, we may, just may, say, thank you, God, and run off until we need him again. Now, James is saying it's okay to pray and petition God in the time of suffering. Don't you stop asking God in the times of trouble. Don't you stop asking God to bring your needs to him. Keep on doing it, but please praise him with the same intensity and with the same desire, with the same diligence, and with the same persistence when he answers your prayer. Now, here's a major problem with some believers. And I'm saying some, not everybody. You can identify with it, whether you are or you're not. There are some people, when they're facing tough times, difficult times, instead of pressing hard toward the heart of God, they withdraw fellowship from God. They stop praying. Are you one of those? Listen carefully. Just when they need to be closest to God, they run away from him. Some Christians do that, and you wonder why. Why they do this? At least there are two reasons. Both are really either false view of God or false view of what suffering is. First, many Christians have the wrong view of suffering. They think that if they have been dealt a powerful blow or a setback in life, then God must be angry with them. And because kids learn to avoid and get away from an angry parent, they avoid God because they think God is angry with them. Now, this is a faulty view of understanding God and the grace of God in life. I'm talking about Christians. I'm talking about believers. I'm talking about people who have been born again, saved by grace. I'm not talking about somebody outside the church. But the reason they do that every time they're in trouble, they get away from God instead of getting closer to God, is because they have never let go of the feeling of guilt and shame and inadequacy of their past sins. That's why. And so when God pursues them, trying to enfold them in his gracious arm, they think that God is out there to punish them. When he's trying to enfold them into his loving arms to say, I love you, I care for you, I forgave your sins, my son paid for your sins on the cross, they run away from the loving God like a frightened, guilty child. The second thing is that many people stay away from God in times of trouble because they are angry with God. Now, whether they are going through financial crisis or whether they're going through some health issues, now, whether they're going through some setbacks of some sort in life, they become angry with God. And listen to me, Satan loves it when a believer's angry with God. He really does. He feels that he's got you exactly where he wants you. Why? Because that way he can get them to rationalize sin and rebellion. How? How does Satan do that? Listen carefully. He comes to the person and says, you know, listen, Snookums, whatever your name is, you need to get back at God for not doing this or not doing that or the other thing. Asaph was a great musician. He was the head of the choir for King David. Wonderful composer. Wrote lots of wonderful psalms. And in Psalm 73, he looked at how the wicked seemed to be prospering. And how does Satan do that? Listen carefully. He comes to the person and says,

And then God graciously takes him and let him see the eternity and what's going to happen to those so-called prospering wicked people. And then in the end, he says, "Oh, Lord, I am sorry. I was a donkey." That's a Semitic way of saying, "I was stupid." Spiritually stupid, and I'm deeply sorry. Years ago, a child psychologist told me this. I have never forgotten it, and I'll never forget it. He said, the number one reason some teenagers get into trouble, whether it be cutting themselves or pornography or whatever, sexual illicitness or addiction of any kind, he said, the number one reason is that they convince themselves that their parents don't love them. And if they convince themselves that the parents don't love them, they can justify their rebellion and sin. Listen, that's how some believers behave. That's how some believers react. They say, God doesn't love me. And Satan loves it. Pray in the times of trouble does at least three things. It's an antidote to loneliness. It is a reminder that God is in control. And it helps us see things and circumstances from God's perspective, not ours. Back in 1855, an Irish poet by the name of Joseph Scriven composed a hymn that is known to most of us, "What a Friend We Have in Jesus." Most people don't realize that that hymn came out of the furnace of affliction. You see, Joseph was engaged to be married, not just once, but twice. His first fiancée drowned in the day before the wedding supposed to take place. The second time he got engaged, his fiancée died of pneumonia. And you imagine the girls in town are running away from him. And in the end, he decided that he's going to dedicate his life 24/7 to serving the Lord. Far from being angry with God, he gave his whole to God. In fact, he wrote that song originally as a poem for his mother to comfort her when he left Ireland and went to Canada. But then some of the stanzas was added later. Have we trials and temptations? Have we trouble anywhere? We should never be discouraged. Take it to the Lord in prayer. Can we find a friend so faithful who will all our sorrows share? Jesus knows our every weakness. Take it to the Lord in prayer. Pray all the times. Secondly, he said, pray for one another. Pray for one another. Verses 14 and 15. Is any of you sick? You should call the elders of the church and pray over him and anoint him with oil and in the name of the Lord. See, James speaking about the person who's so sick he couldn't go to church. And he talks about the oil because the oil is a symbol of the Holy Spirit's power to heal. Now, I think some of you know this, but I want to tell you anyway. This particular verse is talking about the faith of the elders, not the faith of the sick person. Now, I am not minimizing the faith of the sick person, but I want to tell you, at least in this passage, he's talking about the faith of the elders. And what just this prayer of faith is all about? What is that all about? It is the belief expressed in prayer by the elders of the church, namely, that our sovereign God is in the business of healing people. It is the belief that the option for healing remains in God's hands, not ours. It is the belief that when we do pray, we do not order God to do something like a genie. It is the belief that we submit to the sovereign will of God. It is the belief that God, it's His prerogative to heal or not. Not an obligation. It is a belief that our obligation is to petition God and then trust Him fully for the outcome. Pray at all times. Pray for each other. Thirdly, he said, pray the prayer that releases the power of God in answer prayer. Talk about misunderstood verse. Therefore, confess your sins to each other, and the prayer of the righteous man, as in the old translation said, availeth much. This is powerful and effective. What does that mean? Confess your sins to one another. Now, here's the sad part. It is fashionable in some circles in this 21st century

0: church in the West to take this to mean that you got to hang out all your dirty laundry for everyone to see. Tell everybody every sin you committed. I'm aware of some groups that practice this travesty and ended up destroying many a marriage because of this public revelation. They think that this verse means you got to be total honesty. And they think total honesty means that you tell everything. I want you to listen carefully, please, because that is a total misunderstanding of this verse. Because when you do that, where is the focus? The focus is on sin, not on the power of God to forgive sin. When you focus on that, and when you focus on the sin, not the power of God to forgive sins, the devil can use that to drag you back to sin. So what does it mean, confessing your sin one to another? Listen very carefully. First, you must begin confession of sin to God. Because ultimately, every sin is a sin against God. The psalmist in Psalm 51 said, "Against you and only you have I sinned." And that is why 1 John 1:9 says, "If we confess our sins, He is faithful and just to forgive us our sins." Secondly, we confess our sin only to the people who are affected by our sin. Jesus said in Matthew chapter 5, He said, if you go to the altar and you're about to offer your gift, and then you remember you hurt somebody. You said you did something wrong. And you leave them there and not stand up in the middle of the temple and say, "Hey guys, I've done this and this and the other thing." He said, no, go to the person. You go to the person that you wronged and you confess to him or her. The third thing I want to tell you is this. We should never confess our sins beyond those who have been impacted by our sins. Private sins require private confession to God and to the individual who's been hurt by our sin. Why is this so important? Listen to me. Why I'm spending time? Why? Because such accurate and biblical confession releases the power of God. You see, when you don't confess your sin, you create a barrier between you and God. Now, God does not put the barrier. Now, don't blame God for that. God never moves. God never changes. But we place a barrier between us and God. When we confess our sin, what we are doing? We come in agreement with God because God knows what happened anyway. God knows our sin anyway. And therefore, when I come in agreement with God, I said, "God, I am deeply sorry. I repent. Please forgive me." James said there is a secret of blessing when you come in agreement with God. There's a power in agreement. Imagine the power of agreement with God. Listen, if we don't keep short accounts with God, every time we pray, we're going to feel like heaven is like iron and the earth is like a brass. We are going anywhere. The psalmist said, "If I incline a sin in my heart," that is, if I don't confess my sin, God will not hear me. That barrier that we have created by our sin. Here's something I want to tell you must never, never, never forget. Those believers who are not growing spiritually, it is because they have a casual attitude towards sin. They really do. They have a casual attitude towards sin. But sometimes you have to ask the question, what keeps a person from confessing to God and confessing to the person that they're wrong? What keeps them from asking for forgiveness? Well, sometimes it's because of pride. We don't want to say we're wrong. We don't want to say I'm sorry. Pride plays a dominant role. Other times, because of fear. We always say, well, what's going to happen if that person withdraws forgiveness from me? What's going to happen if that person rebuffs me? What's going to happen if that person deliberately turns around and hurts me? Let me tell you something. It is worth it. It is worth it to be able to receive the blessing of God and the power that He releases in answer to prayers. It's worth it. The blessing of confession and seeking forgiveness. And sometimes it's just general dishonesty. We, like Adam, you know, we try to hide from God and hide from others and even hide from ourselves. We'd rather cover up than confess. But that's why James is saying that it is vitally important to confess. It's vitally important. Why? He gives us the answer in verse 16. Healing will take place when we do. What kind of healing is he talking about? It is the healing that comes from mending our fellowship with God, from mending our fellowship with one another. Look at the last line of verse 16, the prayer of the righteous. You have to ask, who are the righteous? Listen carefully. All the believers are righteous in some way because we have no righteousness of ourselves when we came to the Lord Jesus Christ, received him as Savior and Lord. The Bible said Jesus imputes his righteousness upon us. So we only have an imputed righteousness. All the believers do. But I know, and you know, not all believers walk in that righteousness. And that is why he's saying, when we have short accounts with God, when we confess, that is the righteousness that pleases God. And that's why the prayer of the righteous, not a special super saint, not a pastor or an elder, but anybody who is walking in the righteousness of Jesus Christ, who's confessing and keeping short accounts and not holding grudges and not building grudges, that person, his prayer and her prayer are going to be answered. See, that's the power that God releases as a result of us keeping short accounts. And that's why he goes on to tell us about Elijah. Elijah was intimate with God. Elijah was attuned to the mind of God. Elijah would not allow anything to come between him and God. Elijah knew the mind of God so much so that when he prayed, God released his power. But Elijah was far from perfect. Let me give you a Yusuf translation. Elijah was flawed like all of us. I know it's rough translation, but that's really what he meant. But he would not allow a barrier to build between him and God. Elijah knew God. He trusted God fully. He obeyed God even when his knees were knocking. Pray all the times. Pray for others. Pray that prayer that releases the power of God. And fourthly, pray that you and others remain faithful. Verses 19 and 20. One of you should wander from the truth, and someone should bring him back. He said, remember this, whoever turns a sinner from error of his way will save him from death and cover a multitude of sins. Do you know someone who's wandering from the Lord right now? Someone who's wandering from the fold of God? You may be a person here today who had wandered away from the fold of God, and God brought you here for a purpose to hear this message, because God is pursuing you. He wants you to come into his embrace. He's not pursuing you so he punishes you. He's pursuing you so he might bring you in and hold you and enfold you. If you know someone that you tried to restore and bring back to the truth, and for whatever reason they're not responsive, listen to me very carefully. Here's what you need to know. Don't ever give up praying for that person. Don't ever surrender his or her soul. Keep asking for the opportunity to restore the brother or the sister. Your prayer will cover a multitude of sin. In all of this, there's something of vital importance. He's saying that love does not sweep sin under the carpet. It doesn't. And where there is love, there is truth. And where there is truth, there is an honest confession. Where there is honest confession of sin, there is cleansing and forgiveness and power. Beloved, I know in the spiritual life, sometimes people feel trapped. They may feel trapped in an illness. They may feel trapped in a financial circumstances, not their own doing. They may feel trapped in past sins. They may feel trapped in some opposition and scorn of others. They may feel trapped in one form of addiction or another. And when you feel trapped, the natural tendency is to panic. But don't do the natural. Do the supernatural. There's some natural tendency is to lose your head or you pound and you scream or imagine the worst. That is why, don't forget, there is an emergency button. It's called prayer. And you can pray to the one who has limitless power, who listens to you 24/7. The one who loves you more than anyone is able to love you. The prayer of the righteous availeth much. After confession and cleansing and restoration, God's power is going to be released in you. The question is, are you ready?
1: thank you for making time to listen to Dr. Michael Youssef and leading the way. I really appreciate the timely reminder that prayer is reaching out to the one who has limitless power, and he loves me more than anyone.
2: I grew up in a very traumatic living situation. I was sexually abused. I was very terrified of pretty much everything, and I didn't trust anyone. And I had a great desire to be loved. My heart craved love. As I look back, I can tell that there were many instances where the Lord was beckoning for me to draw near to him. Sometimes I would just walk by a church and I felt like the church was calling me to come inside. One day I was at home and the Lord impressed in my spirit that he was real. And I decided to ask the Lord to come into my heart and save me. And I was baptized. As I grew in my Christian faith, I entered a phase in my life where it was very confusing. It was during that time of crisis that I started listening to Dr. Michael Youssef's teachings, which I found were very uncompromising, and that really drew me. The Lord was showing me that I needed to hold fast to his word and that he could be trusted as a sure foundation. And Dr. Youssef preaches the uncompromising truth, the word of God.
0: Though your sins are like scarlet, they shall be white as snow. That's our God.
2: By listening to Dr. Michael Youssef, my faith began to grow. As the Lord says, faith cometh by hearing, and hearing by the word of God. And when I found out that Dr. Youssef and the rest of the team were coming to DC, I was so excited. I just knew that I had to be there to hear Dr. Youssef proclaim the gospel and to be in prayer along with my brothers and sisters in Christ. It was such an amazing event. In addition to Awake America, I am so excited about the navigators. There are people all over the world who can access these navigators and hear the gospel being proclaimed in their own native language. That is just so awesome. The Lord used Leading the Way with Dr. Michael Youssef in my life to help me greatly. Now, the way that the Lord is using me, he's just constantly connecting me with people and giving me a burden for people so that I can pray for them and share the good news of the gospel. You can trust the Lord. He loves you. His word is true.
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7: If you've fallen, you don't need to stay there. You don't need to stay there. Maybe even some of you, you have fallen. You barely got here. You fell into sexual sin. You drink too much. You smoke too much. You're just falling. You made a big mistake. God says, don't stay there. Don't stay there. God will uphold you with his right hand, the hand of strength. But here's the thing, he's got to be able to reach something. You got to reach up. Say, God, strengthen my life. put me back up on that spot again. You've got to reach down to grab the hand of God, and He will see you through. Guys, I know that if I had time, I'd turn the sermon into a witness. Can I get a witness? Have you heard those churches, those Pentecostal churches? Can I get a witness? Boom. And you know, there's many of you, you can testify to that. If it wasn't for the grace of God. But like the prodigal son, you had to pull your face out of the mud and you had to say, I'm coming home. And when he came to himself, that's why I want to encourage a lot of people, come, repent and come back home. Let him fix you. Let him restore you. Repentance is the arm reaching up to God. And then he holds him up. He upholds him with his, it's almost like he's holding him and lifting him up.
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18: Are you filled with anger for someone right now? 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

0: An important prayer from Pastor Greg Laurie today here on A New Beginning. He's praying that people would open their hearts to the Lord and receive the free gift he offers. Pastor Greg, what would you say to the person who is ready to make that kind of change in their life today?
1: What I would say is, he's only a prayer away, which means if you will call upon the name of the Lord right now through prayer, he will hear your prayer and answer your prayer. 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Just pray, Lord Jesus, I know that I'm a sinner, but I know that you're the Savior who died on the cross for my sin and rose again from the dead. I turn from my sin now, and I choose to follow you from this moment forward as my Savior and Lord, as my God and my friend. In Jesus' name I pray. Amen.
0: Amen. 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Well, Pastor Greg, your book, Jesus Revolution, and the movie of the same name have touched a lot of lives. In fact, let me read you a comment from a listener on this subject.
1: Okay.
0: She starts by saying, my story is nothing extraordinary or exciting. Now, remember, she said that. I'm just a woman who became a widow in 2019, and my life has felt empty ever since. I had absolutely no knowledge of the Bible or Jesus other than he was born, died on the cross, was buried, and rose on the third day. That's a pretty good start.
1: Yeah.
0: Then I heard about the Jesus Revolution movie, and it sounded interesting because I remember that time, and I know people who were saved at that time. I saw a video of Pastor Laurie talking about the movie, and to be honest, I found myself wanting to hear more from him. I liked him instantly. Well, I thought to myself, you've got that Bible, read it. So I started reading the Gospels, and I nearly fell out of my chair. Mm. I always thought the Gospels were the small paragraphs that were read in church every week. I had no idea how long they were or what they said. All I know is when I started reading them, it was the strangest thing. I could feel love coming at me from the pages. I could picture Jesus being there and doing all those wonderful things, and I was dumbfounded. It only took 66 years to find this out. Now I read my Bible every single day without fail. I can't get enough of it. It brought Jesus to life for me. I started attending a Bible-based church and doing Bible study, and now my life is completely different, no longer empty. Remember, she said, my story is nothing extraordinary or exciting. I think I would disagree with that. Wouldn't you?
1: I would. It's so amazing to hear what we call the testimony. The testimony is when we tell our story of how we came to Christ. And, you know, there's a certain similarity in all of our testimonies. We become aware of our need for God. We somehow hear the gospel through a person, through reading the Bible, as in her case, or some other way. And then we realize we need to make that commitment to Christ ourselves, and we do so, and conversion takes place. But I'm amazed at the different ways the Lord reaches different people. And I'm so thankful that the Jesus Revolution film was an impetus to get your attention. That's really why it was made. You know, We told a story to inspire people. It's a story of how I came to faith, how my wife came to faith, how others came to faith as well. And it can be your story. And so we're thankful that God has used this movie and this story to touch people around the world. And by the way, did you know that movie is based on a book? The book is simply titled Jesus Revolution. Ellen Vaughn is the author. She's a prolific, outstanding writer, and I wrote it with her, telling her all the stories firsthand, and she tells all about those stories that God did in that last great spiritual awakening known as the Jesus Movement or the Jesus Revolution. By the way, Time Magazine coined that phrase, of all people. They saw it was a revolution, and in many ways, it was. Well, anyway, we wrote this book, Jesus Revolution. The film is based on this book, and you can have your own copy of the Jesus Revolution book for your gift of any size. If you saw the movie, you've got to read this book. And if you've read the book, I think you'll enjoy reading it again. And for folks that are extra generous, we're not only going to send you the Jesus Revolution book, we're going to send you a DVD copy of the Jesus Revolution film, also a digital download copy that you can take the film and put it on your phone or your tablet or your computer and enjoy it for years to come. 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Some can give more. 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And thank you for your generous investment in this ministry, which enables us to teach the Word of God and preach the gospel all around the world. So get your copy of the Jesus Revolution book. And for those that give a little extra, the Jesus Revolution movie.
0: Yeah. 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
3: God always provides for what He asks us to do. Think about that. It's a powerful statement. God always provides for what He asks us to do. Okay, so here's one example out of many from the Bible. In Exodus chapter 12, when the Israelites left Egypt, they did not walk out empty-handed. The Bible says that, quote, "The Lord caused the Egyptians to look favorably on the Israelites, and they gave the Israelites whatever they asked for." So there they go, departing, not only freed from slavery, but carrying the wealth that God moved the Egyptians to give them. Now that abundant provision later became the very materials used to build the tabernacle in the desert. So before God ever asked for obedience from His people in the desert, He had already supplied what was needed in order to obey. Now that is so encouraging to me sitting in this wheelchair. God has inasmuch placed me in it, which is not an easy thing, but God always provides for what He asks me to do. And so even though He has asked me to live as a quadriplegic for pretty much all my life, He has provided grace upon grace, supplying exactly what I need in order to obey Him in this chair. And the same is true for you. You could be the parent of a special needs child. You could be married to a difficult spouse. You could have a chronic medical condition. You could be caring for an aged parent. But if God is asking you to do this, He promises you in Philippians chapter 2, verse 13, and this is from the Amplified Bible version. It says, "For it is not your strength, but it's God who is effectively at work in you, both to will and to work, that is, strengthening, energizing, and creating in you the longing and the ability to fulfill your purpose for His good pleasure." Now, that is the whole point. It's the end game. Because if we obey the Lord, if we trust Him in our difficult circumstances, as a caregiver, as a wheelchair user, a patient spouse, if we trust Him in these hard things, we please Him. Like Philippians 2 says, for God is working in you, giving you the desire and the power to do what pleases him. And oh, what a power-packed promise it is, almost too good to be true, because you will agree, it is often hard to obey the Lord when we are in a bewildering, demanding, tough circumstance. Actually, it feels near impossible to obey the Lord. But the promise is that God provides exactly what we need in order to obey him. In that tough situation, before God ever asked you for obedience, he had already supplied what you needed in order to obey. What a generous God we have. He gives us grace upon grace upon grace so that we can trust him in any difficult situation in life.
4: Oh, Johnny, you know I'm the mother of a special needs young adult, and I know I will never look at Philippians 2:13 the same way again. Thank you for reminding us that God provides what we need in order to obey him. And caregiving is one of those difficult situations in life for which we need lots of grace. And so, friend, we're offering Ken Tata's booklet on caregiving called For Better or Worse. 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
11: When Jesus said, "I laid down my life for the sheep," again, for the sheep, he's saying that he, as the offerer, became the offering. I mean, the offerer became the offering. That's what he's saying here. And he said that he did all this for the sheep. Very important words. Those last words are really the hallmark of the life of Jesus, for the sheep. And when Jesus was carrying the cross, as he did through the streets of Jerusalem, there was that group of women that followed him, and they were crying. And that was a very interesting scene, because Jesus stopped with their crying and turned around and addressed them in Luke 23:26. As they led him away, they laid hold upon one Simon, a Cyrenian, coming out of the country. On him they laid the cross, that he might bear it after Jesus. And there followed him a great company of people and of women, which also bewailed and lamented him. But Jesus, turning unto them, said, "Daughters of Jerusalem, weep not for me, but weep for yourselves and for your children. For behold, the days are coming in the which they shall say, Blessed are the barren, and the wombs that never bear, and the paps which never gave suck. Then shall they begin to say to the mountains, Fall on us, and to the hills, cover us." Now, when Jesus said to those crying women, what he said to them, it gives us a great insight into his mind, what he was thinking as he was going to the cross, as he was suffering on the cross. He wasn't thinking of his own sufferings. He wasn't thinking of my hands hurt, my back hurts, he wasn't there. He was thinking of the sufferings of those who would die in their sins in the great state of without a savior, without a sacrifice, without hope, etc. And going to the cross, and on the cross, Jesus is thinking of those three words in verse 11, for the sheep. He turns to address those crying women who are following him as he's going to the cross. And in essence, he's saying, this is all for the sheep. And as those crying women, in essence, are saying, why? Why are you going to die so young? And the response of Jesus, in essence, is those three last words in verse 11, for the sheep. I'm doing this not for myself. I'm doing this for the sheep. But the actual response of Jesus to those women was that the coming sufferings will be so great that people will seek death as a way out to make it all stop. Hosea 10:8 says, the high places also aven, sin, the sin of Israel shall be destroyed. The thorn and the thistle shall come up on their altars, and they shall say to the mountains, cover us, and to the hills, fall on us. This is the same as in Revelation. Revelation 6:16, when it says, they say to the mountains and the rocks, fall on us and hide us from the face of him that sits on the throne and from the wrath of the Lamb. You know, people today view death as the exit of it all. They view death as the way out. Stop the suffering. People say, just keep the morphine close at hand. Because I know that if that morphine is increased, that drip rate is increased, then will come death. And with death, all my suffering will stop. This reminds me of when I had this infected upper tooth on this side. And the pain was constant, and the pain was unbelievable. It went on for weeks. It was so distracting, the pain, that I pulled out onto Avocado Street right in front of another car that smashed up the whole side of the car because the pain was so distracting. And I went from one dentist to another, and they couldn't find the answer. Went to a root canal. That didn't stop the pain. And finally, one oral surgeon told me, he said, if that tooth is pulled, I guarantee you the pain would stop. Well, I didn't like the idea of losing a tooth, but the hope that the pain would stop drove me to say, do it. So he pulled the tooth and the pain did stop. When that oral surgeon said, one thing was for sure, and that was if I pulled, the pain would stop. That was music to my ears, that there really was a way for this pain to stop. And that's how death is viewed today, that it really is a way to end the suffering. It reminds me when Ed Landry got the same leukemia, they killed my wife, but he went to University of Washington Hospital in Seattle and endured very rough treatments, normally kills adults. And afterward, Ed Landry said, when I entered the hospital, I was afraid I was gonna die. After they started the treatment, I was afraid I was not gonna die. Now, when the Bible says that the pain and suffering of judgment will be so bad that people will be looking for death and saying to the mountains and hills, the hills, fall on us, bring death, that shows how they're looking for the hope of death that's gonna make it all stop. And the horrible truth is that in the judgment, there is no death that makes it all stop. The rocks and the hills do not make it stop. I'm afraid I was not gonna die. Now, when the Bible says,

and didn't stop. It's the same thing with judgment. Same thing with judgment. After the rocks and the hills, after a person dies, the pain and suffering doesn't stop. And that's what Jesus had in his mind when he went to the cross. As he said in verse 11, he was enduring all this suffering and all this death for the sheep to shield the sheep from the unstoppable pain and suffering of an eternity with no way out. That's a great fear of man. That is really the underlying fear, that there is no exit. There's no way out. Reminds me of a book I had to read in Switzerland. Let's go to high school. And it was called Wie Clos, which means no exit, no exit. Now, that was written by Jean-Paul Sartre. And while most of his existentialist colleagues did choose suicide as their exit out, Jean-Paul Sartre wrote the book Wie Clos, no exit. And he did not choose suicide as a way out. You have to wonder if he realized that it was the dilemma of no exit that Jesus told these women who were crying after him for why he was doing all this, because there's no exit in death. So in verse 11, he says, I'm doing this for the sheep. Now in verse 12, Jesus now speaks about, in verse 12, another person. We've heard about this, the hireling, he's the great shepherd. No, sorry, we heard about the thief, the thief, killer, destroyer, he's the great shepherd. Now we hear a new person, a hireling. He said, but he that's a hireling and not the shepherd, whose own sheep are not, seeth the wolf coming and leaveth the sheep and fleeth, and the wolf catcheth them and scattereth the sheep. This is the hireling. He's introduced us to it, a new person. He is hired, which means he does his job taking care of the sheep for what he's going to get in exchange, money or whatever. Maybe self-promotion. We don't know. The hireling is not sheep-seeking. The hireling is self-seeking. The hireling does not care for the sheep for the motivation of verse 11, for the sheep's sake, for the sheep. The hireling cares for the sheep with the motivation of for himself and what he's going to receive in exchange for caring for the sheep. He doesn't have a heart for the sheep. He doesn't have a heart for the sheep. He only has a heart for himself. He's not sheep-seeking. He's self-seeking. It reminds me of when we first took over the first response pregnancy manufacturing. It was really quite amazing. Big upset happened to the company, Carter Wallace, and they asked if there was anybody new who could take over their manufacturing, Carter Wallace in New Jersey, of this first response pregnancy. And I had been in the company there, and I said, well, I'll do it, you know. And they said, well, have you ever done anything like that before? I said, no. They said, well, do you have any management that knows how to do it? No. Well, do you have a place where you're going to do this? No, but I'll do it. So they realized we needed a lot of help. So they sent so many of their staff to work with us in the first year to teach us. They actually put in 300 hotel nights at the Meridian Hotel down in Coronado. And we spent endless hours with the VP, Bruce Friedman, and the director of operations, Ritz Herzog. And I remember the first meeting, we sat down in the conference room and they said, by the way, I just want you to let you know that, you know, we just laid off 130 people that were very close to us. We go to their bar mitzvahs, their bat mitzvahs, and, you know, we get together with them. And so we just want you to know that we hate you. I thought, oh, this is going to be a great relationship, you know. Anyway, it did get better from there and we became good friends and they mentored us on how we should do a production, which ended up being 32 million per year, which we had never done anything like that in that quantity. And they told us that, you know, and also you're gonna be serving a big company, Carter Wallace. And they told us that, look, the worst thing that can happen to a person in a company is for that person to be exposed as self-seeking, self-serving. And he said, that's the death nail in a person's career in a company, to be exposed to self-serving. This is what happened in verse 12 when Jesus says, he that's a hireling and not the shepherd, whose own sheep are not, seeth the wolf coming and leaveth the sheep and fleeth, and the wolf catcheth them and scattereth the sheep. The hireling sees the wolf coming. He abandons the sheep. He runs away. Why does he run away? Because the hireling says to himself, for what I'm getting paid to engage a wolf is not worth it. And when he did that, the hireling was revealed as self-serving, self-seeking. And Jesus explained the reason was because

0: in verse 13, the hireling fleeth because he's a hireling. He cares not for the sheep. He didn't care for the sheep. I already told you that story about the rabbi that we were out in the boat with one time and had a captain, Carlos, and he was captaining our boat. And he went between two rocks. And I said, boy, he's such an expert captain. I would never do that so close to those rocks. And the rabbi said, it's not his boat. Same way here. The hireling runs away because he doesn't care. It's not his sheep. Jesus said, I am the good shepherd that gives his life for his sheep, for his sheep. Now, Jesus draws a difference between himself and the hireling. Verse 11, he says he gives his life for the sheep. On the other hand, verse 13, he cares. The hireling cares not for the sheep. So what happened in verse 12 is that the hireling sees the wolf coming and he says, for me to engage a fight in a wolf, it's not worth it. I'm not getting paid enough. I'm not going to do it. It reminds me of what happened at Scandibars in the 1980s. We needed a custom-built stainless steel, 316 stainless steel tank for a production that we were doing. So we went to a local company in Santee to build the tank. And when the tank was delivered to our company, they didn't build it the way we needed it. So we said that, you know, this is no good. It's not going to work for us. You know, it had to be all real smooth, no bacteria, et cetera. And so they made a modification. And then we received the modified tank back, and we found it still wasn't good. And we asked them to fix it. And their response was so shocking. They said, there's not enough money in this job to justify the expense of fixing the tank. And they walked away. That's the hireling response. At Scantibodies, for the past 50 years, we've never said that to a customer. We've driven ourselves into great losses. I'm very good at doing that. In order to deliver what the customer needs. No surprise that the owner of that tank fabrication company sold the company. And their new motto, it was on their website, says, we exist to exceed customer expectations. The hireling that the Lord Jesus was referring to were the Pharisees. And you can see their attitude of the Pharisees and how they felt about caring for the sheep in John 7:49. John 7:49, where the Pharisees said, this people who knows not the law are cursed. The Pharisees were self-seeking, self-serving, and they were in the job as a trade, and it was just a trade for them. They got money, they got prestige, but they were not in the job to serve God and to care for his sheep. Now, Jesus has told us in verse 11 why he's the good shepherd, and it's because he gives his life for the sheep. That's what makes Jesus the good shepherd. He voluntarily lays down his life for the sheep. Now, Jesus tells us another reason why he is the good shepherd in verse 14. In verse 14, he says, I am the good shepherd and know my sheep and am known of mine. Jesus is the good shepherd because of a mutual knowledge between himself and the sheep. First, Jesus says he's the good shepherd because he knows his sheep. He knows them. So when Jesus says in verse 14 that he knows his sheep, he's not speaking about knowing his sheep as a group. He's speaking about knowing his sheep individually. You know, we're all individuals. We all don't look the same, in case you haven't noticed. And we all don't think the same. And we all don't have the same problems. We all do not have the same challenges. We are all individuals. And when Jesus says in verse 14, I know my sheep, he means that he knows each one of us as individuals. And for Jesus to know each one of us as individuals means he got to focus on us. He has to focus on us. He is attracted to each one of us individually. And this is what he said in Matthew 6:25 about God the Father. Therefore I say unto you, take no thought for your life, that what you shall eat, what you shall drink, nor yet for your body, what you shall put on. Is not the life more than meat, and the body more than raiment? Behold the fowls of the air, they sow not, neither do they reap, nor gather into barns, yet your heavenly Father feedeth them. So in Matthew 6, in this passage, Jesus is talking about specific needs, the need to eat, the need to drink, the need to have clothing, and he's saying, God will give that to you. God will provide that, God the Father. And later in that same chapter of Matthew 6, Jesus said in Matthew 6:32, your heavenly Father knoweth that you have need of all these things. So Jesus said that God the Father knows what we have need of. He knows because he cares. He cares to know. It's the care of God that drives God the Father to know And it's the care of God the Father that drives God the Father to provide. This is Matthew 6:26. Your heavenly Father feedeth. Matthew 6:30. God so clothed. He cares enough to know, and he cares enough to provide. And what he wants to do, what God the Father wants to do in our lives, is to see in us the development of a consciousness that we are under the care of God. And that's why sometimes God withholds what we need in order to develop this consciousness in us that we are under the care of God. And the way that God the Father develops that consciousness in us that we are under the care of God the Father is by coaxing us to pray. Matthew 6:8. Your heavenly Father knoweth what things you have need of before you ask him. After this manner, therefore, pray ye. And sometimes when we come to prayer, we come like, have I got some news for you, God? And it's a prayer of, God, I just have to inform you about this terrible situation. And the underlying thought is that we got to wake up God from a sleep or something like that. That's why it's a good idea to always start our request to God by saying, Lord, as you know, Lord, you know. And then proceed to ask him, because prayer is a process that God uses to develop in us a consciousness that we're under the care of God. And prayer is not for God's benefit. It's not to inform him. Prayer is for our benefit, to develop this consciousness that we're under the care of God. And what Jesus said in verse 14, when he said that he knows his sheep, he knows all about us. He knows all about our individual weaknesses. We have certain sins, and they're not the same for each one of us. We have certain sins that are our individual Achilles heel. The Bible calls those individual sins that we're so prone to fall into the sin that so easily beset us. Hebrews 12:1, wherefore, seeing we also are compassed about with so great a cloud of witnesses, let us lay aside every weight and the sin which doth so easily beset us. We don't need to list them, because we know what they are, what our particular sins are that we fall prey to. So when Jesus said in verse 14, he knows the sheep, it means he knows the individual sins that beset us. He knows our weaknesses. We're all not going through the same trials. But when Jesus said in verse 14, he knows the sheep, it means he knows about each one of our trials that we are going through. The hymn puts it this way, there's not a friend like the lowly Jesus. No, not one. No, not one. None else could heal our soul, all our soul's diseases. No, not one. No, not one. Jesus knows all about our struggles. He will guide till the day is done. There's not a friend like the lowly Jesus. No, not one. No, not one. So when Jesus says in verse 14, he knows his sheep, he means he knows about our weaknesses, our individual weaknesses. He knows about our individual struggles. And he knows also about our individual heart's desires, the desires of our heart. He knows about our hopes individually. He knows about our discouragement. He knows that. He knows all about us. As a matter of fact, there's nothing about us that Jesus doesn't know. And he knows the struggles we're going to face in the future. They haven't even come yet. And he prays for us for the struggles that we're going to face that haven't even come yet. And we see that in the history with Peter in Luke 22:31, where it says, the Lord said, Simon, Simon, behold, Satan has desired to have you that he may sift you as wheat. But I have prayed for thee that thy faith fail not. And when thou art converted, strengthen thy brethren. Peter was probably feeling fine. You feel like there's no need for alarm. I'm doing just great, Lord. And the Lord said, you don't know. There's a storm, a torment right around the corner. He knew all about the struggle that Peter was going to face. And in advance of that, he prayed for Peter. And then he gave him a challenge. And he said, Peter, use the experience of that struggle to strengthen others. And that shows that the struggles we go through and the deliverances that Jesus brings us are not for us to just file away in the archives, the dark archives of our memory. Those are valuable histories that he wants us to use to tell others what happened, to strengthen them in their consciousness of the constant care of God. And it's because in verse 14 that Jesus knows us, that he's able to save us by specifically praying for us, as in Hebrews 7:25. Hebrews 7:25, wherefore he is able also to save them to the uttermost, that come unto God by him, seeing he ever liveth to make intercession for them. He knows us. David talked about God knowing us in reference to what David called the way in Psalm 1, verse 6. The Lord knoweth the way of the righteous. When David said in Psalm 1:6, the Lord knoweth the way of the righteous, he used for the word way the Hebrew word derek, which means road. Now, you're on a freeway in Israel, and you see that sign, derek, that's a road indicator. This is derek Jerusalem. That's a road that's going to take you to Jerusalem. This is derek Tel Aviv. That's a road that's going to take you to Tel Aviv. So when Psalm 1:6 says the Lord knoweth the way, that means the Lord knoweth the road of the righteous. The road is whatever road we're on in life. He knows that. He knows sometimes we're on the wrong road. Sometimes we're lost. He knows that. And then furthermore, when we get up in the morning, we say, okay, another day. And we have no idea what's going to happen that day. Each day is like a new challenge. And God says about our individual days in Psalm 37:18, the Lord knoweth the days of the upright, and their inheritance shall be forever. Sometimes we try to look back over our days, and our memory just makes our individual days just fade into one blur. Can't remember anything. Happens to me. One of my sons says to me, you remember when this happened at the Goat Ranch in Lakeside? And I said, I can't remember that. But God has a really perfect knowledge of each one of our days. As it said in Psalm 37:8, the Lord knoweth the days. There's no blur in the memory of God. And furthermore, he goes on to speak about the inheritance after that. Inheritance is like a gift. Engaging in buying a gift for a person, it requires some thought and some searching. A cop-out for buying a gift is to give somebody money and say, well, here's money, you just go buy what you want, or an Amazon gift card. But I mean, to really get engaged in buying a gift, I mean, it requires thinking about what that person really likes and then searching for that gift that's going to be special. There's a coupling in this Psalm 37:8 verse of knowing all about us and the individual days we go through, and then God engaging in getting us the perfect gift, which is called the inheritance. I'm sorry, I said.
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9: 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Beware of greed. Beware of never having enough. 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